0: opportunity and prosperity to the people of Venezuela.
1: On Wall Street, the Dow by 295 points, the Nasdaq rose 118, the S&P advanced 35. This is SRN News.
2: Sometimes the word loneliness conjures up an image of a sad elderly person sitting forgotten in a nursing home. While that certainly is a lonely image, there are many other less obvious examples of loneliness. The neighbor who is scared to leave the house because of a neighborhood safety concern. The coworker who isn't one of the after-work crowd but wishes she were. All of us face loneliness at some point. The good news is we're never truly alone. God is there, has always been there, and will always be there with us. He promises this in Isaiah chapter 41, verse 10. Fear not, for I am with you. Be not dismayed, for I am your God. I will strengthen you. I will help you. I will uphold you with my righteous right hand. 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Thank you, and God bless you.
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3: It is the work of J.D. Payne of the Southern Baptist Convention, and it draws its numbers from the U.S. Religion Census. Payne reports that evangelical Christians are centered in the Southeast and Midwest, with Alabama coming in first, followed by Oklahoma, Mississippi, Arkansas, and Tennessee. The state with the least evangelicals is Utah, where the Mormon Church predominates, followed by Massachusetts, Rhode Island, New Hampshire, and New Jersey. Michael Harrington reporting.
1: Jews around the world are making preparations for the High Holy Days this month. Rosh Hashanah, the Jewish New Year's celebration, begins at sundown on September 11th, while Yom Kippur, the Day of Atonement, begins at sundown on September 20th. As has been the case in recent years, the holidays will be celebrated in the shadow of anti-Semitism and war. This is SRN News. Stocks snap a three-day losing streak. We hear more on the story from financial correspondent Ed Donahue reporting from New York City.
4: Gains by big tech and some relative stability in oil prices gave the markets a boost. The Dow Jones Industrial Average rose 0.6% or 295 points. The S&P 500 and the NASDAQ Composite both gained 0.5%. The markets have been under pressure from rising oil prices and a bond market sell-off. The boost from tech was led by Dell Technologies, jumping more than 15% for the biggest gain among S&P 500 stocks after delivering strong second quarter profits. Palo Alto Networks also reported quarterly results that topped Wall Street's expectations. Brent crude oil settled up 1% as the Iran conflict continues. I'm Ed Donahue.
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0: say, what's the best way to change someone's opinion? For a man convinced against his will is of the same opinion still. But Jesus knew how to break down prejudice. He shares his wisdom in one of his stories and will pass on those principles today. Hello, everyone. This is Fred Kinsey, and welcome to the Voice of Prophecy. I hope you're having a wonderful Wednesday, but if things aren't going just the way you'd like them to, maybe you're ready for a change. If so, I have something to share with you titled, How to Change Your World. Do you really like change? Admittedly, change can be threatening. But maybe you'd like to help someone else make needed changes in their opinions or in their life. What's the best way to get their attention and to help them change? As we look today at the parable of the sower, notice that it's told as a story within a story. Here's how the inside story reads in the Gospel of Luke in chapter 8, verses 4 through 8. When a great crowd gathered and people from town after town came to him, he said in a parable, a sower went out to sow his seed, and as he sowed, some fell on the path and was trampled upon, and the birds of the air ate it up. Some fell on the rock, and as it grew up, it withered for lack of moisture. Some fell among thorns, and the thorns grew with it and choked it. Some fell into good soil, and when it grew, it produced 100-fold. As he said this, he called out, "Let anyone with ears to hear listen." Have you ever wondered why Jesus told this story? In its setting, there was nothing particularly interesting about it. And in fact, a lot of people wandered away when he started telling stories. Apparently, after telling this story, Jesus was left mainly with his disciples to talk to. Most of the people weren't interested enough to ask what it meant after all. But what's the very point of the parable? Jesus is speaking about the people in the crowd. He speaks about four different types of soil, but he's really speaking about four different types of people. The story is not really about the sower or his seeds, but about the soil. And the question to be answered is, how do you get seed to take root and grow? If you want to succeed in implanting new ideas in someone's mind, what steps must you take? If you want to bring about change for the better in your own life, what sort of preparation do you need to take? Well, let's look at the four types of soil Jesus talked about and see what we can learn. What kind of people are represented by the path where the seeds fell and were quickly eaten up by the birds? Jesus answered that question this way. Those along the path are the ones who hear, and then the devil comes and takes away the word from their hearts, so that they may not believe and be saved. Jesus puts good and evil on the map and draws a line between them. The words Jesus speaks are the good seed. They're intended to make good changes in the soil, the hearts they fall on. But in the world, there's also a devil, and the devil doesn't want the good seed to grow. He doesn't want people to make changes for the better. Satan may even sit in the pew, right beside us in church, like the sparrows and starlings we see on the shoulders of the roads at harvest time, gathering up whatever has been spilled from the grain trucks on their way to the co-op. Satan is ever so willing to steal any good seed that may come our way, and he'll do it, unless we have the soil of our hearts properly prepared to receive Jesus' words. There's another group of people in the crowd listening to Jesus preach. They are the stony ground hearers. There's something in their hearts that keeps the seeds from taking deep root, some hard spots that resist the penetration of Jesus' words. The good news of the kingdom seems too good to be true when they first hear it. It sprouts up and makes changes in their lives, but then it hits a hard spot. Friend, this part of the parable challenges me. Is there anything in my heart that resists the Word of God? The parable challenges me to constantly re-examine my own life and make sure that I'm giving Jesus' words enough room to put down roots in my heart. When times of persecution or hardship come, will I be able to stand the test? Or will I wilt away like a plant that doesn't have deep roots? Thorny ground represents a third type of listener. There's nothing wrong with this soil. In fact, it grows weeds just fine. And it nourishes the farmer's seeds also. But it's not cultivated soil. It's got too many other things going on for the message of the kingdom to produce much fruit. But face it, life is busy. By nature, all of us are probably thorny ground hearers. If we want Jesus' words to grow in our hearts, some things may have to be rooted out to make room. Things that would occupy our time, occupy our minds, steal away our lives minute by minute, and keep us from nurturing the good seed. It's so easy to let our lives get crowded with things that keep us from having time for Jesus. Do you need to do some weeding in your life? There's a rich promise if you'll do it. Because the fourth group of people represented in today's parable are represented by good soil. What makes this good soil? Really, it's no different from the weedy ground or the soil along the path, except for one thing: preparation. If you've ever seen a picture representing the sower in the parable, you might have seen the drawing I've seen. It shows a man with a bag of seed walking along, scattering seed as he goes. But if you study up on the agricultural practices of people in biblical times, you'll learn that that is not all there was to planting. Before the sower could go out to plant his seeds, there was a couple of things that had to happen to prepare the soil. The first thing necessary to make good soil in Palestine is rain. The climate there is a lot like the climate in the southwestern United States. During the summer months, the soil gets very hard and dry. It would take a jackhammer to break it up. Any seeds that you toss there would be like seeds that fell on the path. So the farmer has to wait for the rain to come in the fall. Once the soil has been softened by rain, it's ready to be plowed. Plows in biblical times simply scratch the surface, making a little furrow just deep enough to give the seeds a place to grow. Often, the farmer would walk behind his oxen plow, dropping seeds as he plowed. Jesus' hearers understood the kind of preparation that was necessary for successful planting. If they cared to think deeply about his teaching, the message would ring true in their hearts. Jesus wanted them to think about the condition of their own hearts. Had they been softened by the influence of God's Spirit? Had they done the work necessary to open their hearts to receive the seed? That's where the outer story of our story within a story becomes important. It holds the key to opening our hearts to change, and it's the key to helping others change as well. In my mind's eye, I see Jesus telling this story, probably in much more detail than we have it recorded in the shorthand version in the Gospel, watching carefully to see how people responded, then crying out, "He who has ears to hear, let him hear." Then, story over. I see Jesus walking slowly along the shore of Galilee, seeing who will follow him, who's still with him. Only a few stick close. Mark tells it this way in the Gospel: "But when he was alone, those around him with the 12 asked him about the parable." Only those determined followers would find out what the story meant. The seed of the good word of Jesus wouldn't grow in anyone else's heart, but these few were determined to understand the message. They were actively seeking truth. Jesus had helped inspire them in their search by hiding the message in a story. And here's the secret message in this whole story within a story. If you really want someone to learn something or find out something and treasure it, hide it from them. Let them discover it. Let them put forth the effort to find it. When they've done that, they'll treasure it in their hearts and nurture it and pull up any weeds that might choke it out. The very act of seeking the truth will have prepared, plowed their hearts, and made them ready to receive the good seed. If there are stones or hard places in the way of truth growing there, they'll tend to that as well. Jesus understood that, and his words changed the whole world because people who sought truth and found it in his words treasured it and shared it with others. Friend, maybe you're not having much success in taking the good news you've received and planting it in others' hearts. Remember, the parable of the sower is a story within a story. Don't miss the outer shell. Taking its lessons to heart can help you change yourself and change the world around you. What I learned from this story is that Jesus was not aggressive in forcing his message on others. He simply set it before them and let them come to him if they wanted to understand it better. Friend, you say you want to change the world for the better? Read the story of the sower again and learn from the master teacher how to really change the world.
1: Thank you, Fred, for that message. it's good to know that Jesus' teaching about how to live a Christian life is there, ready for all of us to discover in his parables. These stories, which we call parables, made quite an impact when Jesus first told them. They were new and fresh, but we have to confess that most of us have heard these stories over and over again and heard countless sermons on them. You'll find, though, that as we look at them here on Voice of Prophecy, we'll always be taking a look at them from a fresh and unusual perspective. These stories can still impact lives for the better. We also have a book to offer you that takes a fresh look at the parables from a slightly different angle. 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Thanks so much for joining us for our program today. Join us each day this week as we continue our studies of the great stories that Jesus told. This is Connie Jeffrey reminding you that God really does love

0: Would you like to know what the future holds for you? If, for instance, you knew what health challenges you're likely to face 10 years from now, do you think you'd make lifestyle changes that could help you be healthier? I've been intrigued recently to learn about high-tech companies who, for a modest fee of $1,000 or so, will take a sample of your DNA, run it through a high-tech machine, and send you information about your genetic disposition towards things like diabetes, arthritis, kidney stones, and any number of other health issues. I've considered sending a sample. All they need is a little saliva. But actually, I'm not sure how much I'd like to know about my future. Maybe it's better to live one day at a time, not knowing what's just around the corner. I trust God has a good future for me and that He'll be able to help me handle whatever problems come my way. And one of my favorite texts is Matthew 6:34, where Jesus advises, "Do not be anxious about tomorrow, for tomorrow will be anxious for itself. Let the day's own trouble be sufficient for the day." For the Voice of Prophecy and the Seventh-day Adventist Church, this is Fred Kinsey.
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0: The word give is a word we're very familiar with. 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
0: The interesting thing about the word give is that it requires action. To give something is to present or express something to someone else. 1 Thessalonians says, give.

0: to present or express something to someone else. 1 Thessalonians says, "Give thanks in all circumstances, for this is God's will for you in Christ Jesus." You see, God wants us to have hearts of gratitude. And when it comes to being thankful, I can feel thankful in my heart, but that doesn't mean the same thing as giving thanks. Giving thanks is an action response to how I feel. I give thanks through my words and by what I do. Let's be people of thankful action. We have so much to be grateful for, so let's choose to express it by what we say and what we do.
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1: Our world is facing a global mental health crisis. Over 200 million people across this planet suffer from internet and social media addiction. More than half of all students have said social media made them feel less confident about themselves. Teens who spend 5 hours or more a day on their devices are 70% more likely to have a risk factor for suicide. Over 90% of parents think social media is having a negative impact on their children's mental health.

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0: Coming up next, stay tuned for The Incredible Journey with Pastor Gary Kent. 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
2: 200 years ago, there were less than 1 billion humans living on Earth. For thousands of years, the population grew only slowly. But in recent centuries, it has jumped dramatically. Between the year 1900 and the year 2000, the increase in world population was 3 times greater than during the entire previous history of humanity, an increase from 1.5 to 6.1 billion in just 100 years. Today, the current world population is about 7.75 billion. That's the total number of humans presently living on planet Earth. The sex ratio, that's the ratio of males to females, is about 1 to 1. So there's roughly an equal number of men and women in the world. Now, what does this mean? Well, amongst other things, it means that mathematically at least, there should be someone special for each of us. We all need that someone special in our lives. Close personal relationships keep us happy and healthy. We are wired for personal connections. We're designed to love and be loved. But it also means that half the world's population, over 3.5 billion people, are sometimes confused and sometimes frustrated. There's something men the world over tend to consider extremely complex and almost impossible to understand. And that's the inner workings of women. Men are often left to wonder about women, and how frustratingly appropriate that word wonder is. Wonder describes a feeling of amazement and admiration caused by something beautiful, remarkable, or unfamiliar. And to many men, that's exactly what the woman in their life is. Beautiful, remarkable, and unfamiliar. No wonder men wonder about the wonderful woman in their lives. Most men have burned up lots of energy trying to figure out what a woman wants, what makes her tick, what's on her mind, how to make her happy. Well, there's good news. Success is simpler than people think. After years of research, Shanti Feldhahn shows that women actually can be understood. She's identified several key findings about women that explain many of the mysteries and enable a man to love his partner the way he wants to and be her hero. So stay with us, because today Shanti Feldhahn shares her helpful discoveries and guides us on a journey into the fascinating inner workings of women. This information could improve your relationships and change your life forever. There's one thing that we all want, all 7.75 billion of us on this planet. We all want to be happy. Happiness is what we want. Being happy is behind virtually every one of our goals, objectives, missions, and wishes. What happens when you look at the happiest people and scientifically analyze what they have in common? Well, researchers did just that, and there was a clear answer to what differentiated these happy people from everyone else. And it wasn't money, intelligence, age, gender, or race. It was strong social relationships. That's what happy people have in common, strong personal relationships. It's true today, 300 years ago, 3,000 years ago. Relationships, relationships, relationships. Happiness is, and always has been, about our relationships with other people. We are social beings. In fact, we're the most social creatures on earth. We live in societies, not alone. Close relationships and social connections keep us happy and healthy. Basically, we humans are wired for personal connections, relationships. And the closest and most important of these relationships is our relationship with our partner, our spouse. We are designed to love and be loved. The importance of our personal relationships cannot be overestimated. We need to invest in them and do all we can to improve and strengthen them. It'll bring you happiness. And so our special guest today is going to share ways to do just that. Shanti Feldhahn will reveal eye-opening truths and simple acts that will radically improve the most important relationship in your life. Shanti is a popular speaker and best-selling author. One of her books has sold over 2 million copies. With a postgraduate degree from Harvard University, Shanti has worked on Wall Street and Capitol Hill. Now, she applies her analytical skills to researching marriage and relationships. And she's here today to share the results of her research with us. Shanti, welcome. It's a privilege to have you on our program today. Your books, For Women Only and For Men Only, have together sold nearly 2 million copies in 24 languages. Many men believe that understanding women is impossible. Now, you say it isn't actually true and that belief itself is a bit damaging.
3: Yeah.
2: What do you mean by that?
3: So one of the things is we started the study, this big study on women and how women think, is we realized men tend to think, you know what, there's this part of my wife that I'm never gonna understand. You know, women are just impossible to understand. And what we have found that leads to is, first of all, it turns out that's an inaccurate idea. Jeff had it too. And, you know, suddenly we see all the statistics. He was like, oh my gosh, you really can systematize women. Like, you really can understand women. But the damaging piece of that is if you think that's not true, it makes it easy to give up on understanding too quickly. Because if you're confused by your wife and you kind of look, you're like, why did that make her so mad? And you can't immediately figure it out, you're predisposed to go, it's just that, you know, women are mysterious. I'm never going to completely understand her. On to the next, you know, sort of you walk away whistling. And there may be something really crucial that if you understood it and you realized, no, women can be systematized. Let me look closer and go, oh, maybe it's this. I didn't realize this before, but maybe it's this. And you go, okay, I now have a new piece of knowledge. Was this correct? Yes, this is correct. The next time you see that confusing behavior, you're more likely to go, okay, I could figure it out last time. I can figure it out this time. You look closer, you figure it out. And if you assume women are just mysterious, I'm never going to be able to completely understand, you're more likely to miss all of that and end up having a widening gap between you and your wife as things pile up that are really important to her, but you've sort of dismissed as, oh, it's just that mystery.
2: So what are some of the findings you discovered in your research that men need to know? For example, if there was one most important thing a man needed to know about women, what would it be?
3: Well, honestly, there is probably one most important. We found 7 things that in this big study that are really crucial, but they tend to tie to one as a starting point. And that is, men don't realize this, but women have this underground question in their hearts. And it starts, we don't know where it exactly starts in childhood, but it starts somewhere in childhood. where a woman is basically asking herself, am I really lovable, right? And in marriage, that doesn't go away. And men tend to think, okay, you know, we said our do's and she knows I love her and on to the next thing. Because you as a guy, you don't really question once you get married, does she love me? Like it just doesn't kind of come up in your mind. There's no switch in a woman's brain that gets flipped to this, oh, now I feel permanently loved position. And instead that question in her heart, in marriage, it just morphs to not just, am I lovable, but does he really love me? Is he happy he married me? Would he choose me all over again? And she has that question subconsciously in her heart every single day. And so she's kind of looking for the answer, for signals about the answer to that question every single day. And so that is a huge thing for men to know, that they have an incredible opportunity to look for opportunities to say, I love you. I'm so glad I married you. You're mine. I would choose you all over again in little ways every day. And those little things can literally be you're walking across the parking lot and you take her hand. That says, I would choose you all over again. It doesn't have to be big things, but understanding that that self-doubt is there and answering it well every day, that right there will put your marriage on a great footing.
4: Okay, so men hearing about this inner question, this inner insecurity of women, are going to want to figure out what to do to fix it. So what can a man do to address this? Now, you say there's something that can fix it and something that can prevent it, right?
3: Yeah, absolutely. It's really interesting. What we found is that that question never completely goes away, that am I lovable? Does he really love me? Is he glad he married me? You know, those kinds of questions, but they're running under the surface. And when the first thing that a guy probably needs to know is what to do when it's been triggered, because let's just say you're having a conflict, right? And there's emotions running high. And that's one of the things that triggers that underground question. And it rises up and it's kind of roiling in her gut. And it's this feeling like, are we okay? You know, and it's kind of a painful feeling. Guys don't realize that, but it's a bit of a painful feeling. And a lot of times men in that situation, one of the things we found about men in the study of men is that they most need to get a little away, they need to get a little space, they need to get a little distance from it so they can think it through and respond well. But when he's off getting his space, her question is like, you know, she's really, truly, it's when you're at odds with your husband, a lot of women on the survey said, it's like nothing is right with the world until that is resolved. So for a man, one of the things we found statistically, I can't remember the exact number, but it was something like 95%. It was a very high number of the women said, if the man will just, before he goes and gets his space, if he'll just say something like this, it makes a lot of difference. Like, honey, look, I'm angry. I need some space, but I want you to know we're okay. I'll come back, you know, in a couple of hours, we'll talk about it, or I have to go to work, but we'll talk about it tonight, or whatever it is, so that she's been reassured and has the ability to sort of put that concern, that, are we okay, can put that concern to rest. You'll see her relax. It's huge for a woman. I know it sounds funny to a guy, but that's huge. What can you do to prevent that ever being triggered to begin with? That's an even better thing. And it's really, truly sending her this signal that I would choose you all over again today. Oh, and again today, and again today. And literally like the reaching across and taking your hand when you're walking across a parking lot, that says that. When you're sitting together at church or you're at dinner with friends and you put your arm around her, the women, I can't remember, it was something like 87%, like it was a really big percentage, said, it seems so simple, but those little physical gestures say something really profound. Even, you know, you're at work and you just think, I'll just text her saying, you know, oh, this has been such a hard day at work. I can't wait to see you tonight. I love you. See you later. Press send. It took you 10 seconds. But the women are like, I saved that text message. You know, it just is these little things that reassure her every day. And she's so secure that you care about her that when you have that argument that, Are We Okay thing doesn't even come up.
4: So Shanti, let's go back to this fix-it mentality. Please help men understand why they so often hear from their wife or girlfriend, I don't want you to fix it, I just want you to listen.
3: And it's so funny, the guys on the in the survey of men, the men are like, what do you mean by this? Like, I usually hear this after I've been listening for 10 minutes, right? And it's because for a guy, he's listening to something different than what the woman wants him to listen to. See, for you, because of the male brain wiring, different from the female brain wiring in this area, you've trained yourself your whole life that when someone comes to you with a lot of emotion about something, which is usually when you hear this, right? Or you feel yourself getting emotional, you know that all that jangling emotion, it's going to get in the way of you kind of focusing in on the problem and thinking clearly. So you've trained yourself, I'm just going to filter out all that jangling, all those feelings, so I can focus in on the problem and fix it. And what you don't realize as a guy is all these jangling feelings, that's what she most wants you to listen to. And so it makes so much difference if you, and I know this is going to sound so weird to a guy. When we were doing the research, Jeff is like, this feels really weird. But if you will do one thing first, there's actually a step one and a step two here. And step two is when you get to put on your Mr. Fix-It hat. Step one is when you actually filter out the problem. I know that sounds weird. Like your wife comes to you and she's so upset because her boss, let's just say her boss embarrassed her in front of the group or whatever. And she's explaining this. It's your natural inclination to be like, okay, so here's what you need to do when you walk in tomorrow morning to get your credibility back, okay, or whatever it is. And you're going to hear, you're not listening to me, right? If you will ignore the boss embarrassing her for a minute, if you'll ignore the problem and how does she get her credibility back, and instead pull out those feelings, focus on all the jangling emotions. I'm so sorry. Did you feel like anybody was kind of snickering at you, kind of laughing? You know, did you feel immediately like you'd lost your, tell me how you felt? Now, you pull those feelings out. I know for you as a guy, a lot of guys are like alarmed by this idea, like pull the feelings out more. That's like gasoline, you know, on a fire. And instead, what we found statistically with the women, it's not like gasoline on a fire. It's more like you're pulling poison out of a wound. That's the better analogy. And as you pull these feelings out of her, you'll see her start to relax because she's feeling heard. And once she's felt heard and she's gotten out how she's feeling about it, that's when you can move to step two, which is, do you want to talk about what you do when you walk in tomorrow morning? And then she'll be able to concentrate on that. Because for her, the most important problem is how she's feeling. She can probably figure out the solution on her own if she had to. She can't feel listened to on her own.
4: Shanti, it's no surprise to men that women think differently. However, men are so confused sometimes about why women seem to get so caught up in a concern and not be able to let it go. Now, you give a great

0: emotions. And it's actually related to the brain wiring. There has been a lot of study from sort of a neuroscience perspective that we now understand where this comes from. I'm simplifying this. But essentially, think of your brain as being almost like a computer desktop. And a man's brain is kind of like a computer desktop with one window open at a time. And he's got, you know, that one window, that one document. It's kind of one thought, one feeling, one function, one process happening at a time. And he works on it. He thinks it through. And once he's done, he clicks the X. It goes away. And he opens up the next window, the next thought, the next feeling, whatever it is. Works on one thing at a time. It's literally the way the male brain is structured. And there's some exceptions to this, obviously, but that's the majority. A woman's computer desktop is more like one that has 10 windows open all at once, 10 thoughts, 10 feelings, 10 worries, whatever it is. And she's processing them all at the same time. And then, and this is where my husband gets himself into trouble because he says, it's almost like a woman's brain is infected with some sort of virus, like the computer, because a worry, something that she doesn't want to be thinking about, a worry, a concern pops up on the screen of her mind. And she clicks the X to make it go away and it pops right back up. She clicks the X, pops right back up. She can't get rid of it. And that worry, whatever it is going to keep bugging her until she takes some action to resolve it.
1: Shanti, when it comes to physical intimacy in marriage, you say men and women have some big misunderstandings. What is it that men misunderstand about women, and what can the average husband do about it?
0: Yeah, major misunderstandings here. So it turns out that when a man isn't feeling enough of that sense that his wife desires him in marriage in that way, he really honestly puts it in the category of, I'm just not desirable. That's kind of the only answer in his mind. And so we actually, on the survey, we gave the women who said that they tended to want that intimate time less than their husbands, because sometimes the couples are reversed on this, but the majority of cases, we gave the women who said that that was the case for them a big laundry list and said, what are any or all of the reasons why? When that, you know, when that's just not as much of an interest to you, or if you have this gap, what are the reasons why? You know, the men think that I'm just not desirable is going to be the only reason. And it turns out that was 4% of women. 4%. 96% said something else. And the main something else, it turns out, is actually a physiological difference between men and women that most of us are completely unaware of. I had no idea until I started this research, trying to figure out what was underneath this. It turns out there's two different types of desire. And there's something called assertive desire. And someone who has assertive desire has a desire to pursue physical intimacy and to be thinking about it all the time and ready at a moment's notice, right? Guess who tends to have assertive desire? It tends to be tied to testosterone. But there's a completely different type of desire. It's called receptive desire. And someone with receptive desire is just as willing and just as interested, but doesn't have the same desire to pursue it and isn't thinking about it all the time and isn't ready at a moment's notice. Guess who tends to have receptive desire? It tends to be tied to estrogen and other typically female hormones. Now, sometimes, like I said, sometimes we're flipped on this, but in most cases, the person who has receptive desire tends to be the wife, and she just needs to be approached differently. If you have receptive desire, you have to know what your husband has on his menu for the evening before you get to the bedroom, basically. And guys kind of, they hear that and they think, you mean I need to warn her? Like, that doesn't feel so good, right? And no, that's not it. The way we put it is she needs anticipation time. She really just needs to be thinking about it ahead of time because she is physiologically different. And if you'll flirt with her in the morning, if you'll make some cute little comment about what you'd like to see happen later tonight, whatever that is, it gets her, it's like, oh, it gets her thinking about it. Now, it doesn't solve every issue. One of the other things we found that is true is that most women

0: kind of need to feel close outside the bedroom in order to want to be close inside the bedroom. But you can be incredibly close and you're still going to bump up against this physiological difference. This makes such a difference once men understand it's not about whether or not my wife desires me. It's really, truly, she's just different.
1: Shondi, it's been a privilege to have you on our program today. Thank you so very much for this valuable information that you've shared. And I'd like to take this opportunity to wish you all the best in the future in all your endeavors.
0: Appreciate
1: Thank you
0: that.
1: Again.
0: Thanks.
1: Without a doubt, the desire for happiness is one of the most consistent longings of the human heart. And strong, fulfilling personal relationships is one of the keys to a happy, healthy life. The Bible has so many vital words of life, so many practical answers for building rich, abundant personal relationships, and in particular, happy lifelong marriages. That is God's will for our lives. He wants us to experience happiness and to live life to the full. Notice what the Bible says in John chapter 10 and verse 10. I have come that they may have life, and have it to the full. Jesus came to this planet so that we can have life to the fullest. The Bible also tells us that life will have challenges and problems, but we are not left alone. God has promised to support and strengthen us through the difficult times. If you would like God to strengthen your everyday relationships and your marriage and bring you happiness and fulfillment, why not reach out and ask Him to do it right now as we pray? Dear Heavenly Father, thank you for your love and goodness to us. Thank you for the promise to strengthen our relationships and our marriages. Lord, we want to experience happiness and live life to the full. Please bless us now as we reach out to you and make our relationships and marriages as strong and happy as you plan them to be. We ask this in Jesus' name. Amen. If you'd like to strengthen your relationships, if you'd like to make a happy marriage even happier, if you'd like your relationships to span the years and survive all the ups and downs of everyday living, then I'd like to recommend the free gift we have for all our viewers today. It's a Bible reading guide called Bridge to a Satisfying Life. This booklet is our gift to you and is absolutely free. 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Now, I saw a new heaven and a new earth, and God will wipe away every tear from their eyes. There shall be no more death, nor sorrow, nor crying. 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

0: 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When I was just 10 years old, I lost my father, Joe, in the 9/11 attacks at the World Trade Center. 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
2: So I would like to welcome you, and good to see all of you here tonight. We had a couple of questions from last night. Some wanted to know what version, when we have scriptures up on the screen and when I read here, what version are we using, what Bible version? And we primarily use King James Version or the New King James Version, and sometimes you will see some NIV translations. The second question was asked, is it okay to go to church on Sunday? Well, I hope it was, because we were here at church on Sunday at the beginning of the week. But we can go to church any day during the week. We can visit the house of God, worship God any day of the week. But it's when you have setting that day up as a primary day of worship that God has established with the seven-day Sabbath. And remember, He did three things. He rested, He blessed it, and He sanctified it. And the challenge with going to church is why you're doing it and what you're trying to do. We were here on church on Sunday, and we were here at church on Monday, and we were here at church on Tuesday. And so the sin is not going to church, it's what you're trying to do, why you're trying to do it. The challenge with Sunday worship, as we found out last night, is that that has been set up as a counter to what God has said, as the primary day of worship. And it is, as we found out, it was established through the dragon, which we found out that was Satan, and he gave power to the beast, which was that fourth kingdom, the Roman kingdom, that gave power to the Roman church. And they said, this is our mark. This establishes our authority. And the challenge with it is, when we do that, then what we're doing is we're accepting that authority over God's authority. Are you all with me? And so we're choosing to go against the word of God. And some people are doing it ignorantly. And that's why God now is sending out His message around the world. And He said, in a time of ignorance, when people didn't know, God said, I winked at it. Acts 17:30. And so it is the purpose of going. I know some people say, well, you know what? I'm just going to go on both days. You know what the Bible says? No man can serve two masters. Amen. You're going to have to choose one or the other. And so it's a matter of choice. Third question I got was about Revelation chapter 14, third angel's message. And that third angel's message is a warning against people who choose to worship God on a day as the primary day of worship that He did not establish. So they have chosen another authority. And God warns against that. And that third angel's message is God saying, I'm going to bring an end to everything, but I will give men and women an opportunity to know and to choose. And I'm going to keep hammering that word. Men and women are lost, not because of their sins. Men and women are lost because of their choice. Christ's death on the cross, Christ's resurrection covered our sins. And now He said, you have to choose for me or you have to choose against me. And so God says, I will give you that opportunity, but at a point, I will bring an end to all the sin and misery and the consequences that sin has ushered into the world. Thank you.
3: Good evening, everyone. Or should I say, good evening, Bible scholars. It's good to see you this evening. And it's our quiz time again. It's a review of the message on last evening, the seal of God or the mark of the beast. So the answers are true or false, and I'm looking to hear you answer whether you think it is true or false. The first one is, the seal of God is God's true Sabbath because it identifies his name, his title, which is creator, and his territory, the earth. Is that true or false?
4: True.
3: Absolutely right. Number two, the mark of the beast is choosing the day of worship established by the Roman church. How many say true? Raise your hand. Okay, how many say false? Okay, it's true. Well, the mark of the beast is choosing to worship on the day of worship established by the Roman church. We learned that on last evening. Number three, the devil wants angels a day and to be worshiped like God. Is that true or false? That's true. He said he would set himself above the Most High. And so that is true. Number four, the fourth beast has political power, religious power, civil power, and is blasphemous.
4: True.
3: That is true. Very good. You all are some great listeners. And our last one is, God's seal can only be gotten in the hand.
4: Awesome.
3: All right, I thought I was going to trick you with that one. You're right. It is.

0: is false. Where is the seal of God found? It can only be gotten in the forehead with a knowledge of the truth and following what God has asked us to do. He said, if ye love me, do what? Keep my commandments. So the seal of God can only be gotten in the forehead, not the hand. Thank you very much. You did an excellent job. God bless.
1: So we'll be singing Goodness of God, our theme song. Join us in singing.

Can we say amen again tonight, everyone? Goodness of God is running, literally running after us. It's been such a joy to be with you here every night at Hope Now. Hope Now. Think about that. Hope Now. God has given us not only hope in the future, but he has given us hope now. Tonight's message is called Buried Alive. And before we get into the message, I invite you to bow your heads with me as we pray. Father in heaven, we are so thankful for the goodness of God that's running, literally running after us. And tonight, Lord, we need

0: your Holy Spirit's power again. We need you to come in and open up our hearts and our minds so that we might receive your word, we might understand your word. We pray, God, that you might hide the speaker behind the cross of Calvary, that we may not see him or hear him, but we might see Jesus. And Jesus said, if I be lifted up from the earth, I will draw all men unto me. So Lord, tonight, we thank you for honoring your word. Speak to us again. In Jesus' name we pray, amen. Buried alive. We've been studying all week long, and one of the things, since this is the last night, one of the things I want to make sure that I leave riveted in your mind is the power of God to save. Amen? Amen. And that power is available to all of us. And that we're not saved by our works. We're not saved by our own behavior. But the Bible says, for by grace are you what, everybody? Saved. Y'all act like you don't believe it. For by grace are you what?
1: Saved.
0: For by grace are you saved through faith, and that not of yourselves. It is a gift of God. What do you do to earn a gift? Nothing. The only thing you can do with a gift is receive it. God says, by grace are you saved through faith. It has nothing to do with your behavior. I had one amen. That was from my wife over here. It's good to have your wife with you. Come on, say amen, somebody. For by grace are you saved through faith. Amen. Amen. And that not of yourselves. It is a gift of God. Amen. Amen. That's what gives me hope. Now, that the grace of God is what gives me my salvation. And the Bible says it's a gift. I can't do anything to earn it. I just have to receive it. Amen? For the grace of God that brings salvation has appeared to how many people? To how many? To all men. For the grace of God, and the Bible says, that by grace are you saved through faith, not of yourselves. It is a gift. And it said, this gift that brings salvation has appeared to all men. And the Bible tells us, therefore, for sin shall not have dominion over you. Hallelujah, hallelujah, somebody. Hallelujah. For you are not under what? But under what?
1: Grace.
0: Is that what the Bible says? That means you are not under the law. You're not under the condemnation of the law. Hallelujah, somebody. I am not under the condemnation of the law. I am under grace. Hallelujah. What then? Shall we sin because we're not under law? But under grace, Paul says, that's ridiculous. Certainly not. And you see what the devil does, the devil will get us on one end or the other. He doesn't care which end you get on. He says, as long as I got you. There are some people believe, when they read this, they believe that you don't have to do anything the law says. It doesn't matter, because grace has covered you. And so I can do whatever I want to do, and I can be saved under grace. And there are some people who believe, yeah, I know that's what it said, but if you don't keep the law, you're not saved. Amen? You've heard those? That's not what this text is saying. What then shall we sin? Shall we sin? Shall we continue to sin because we're not under the law but under grace? It says certainly not. To be under the law means to be under the law as a system of salvation. to be under the law, what Paul is saying, we're no longer under the law as a system of salvation. And since I've broken God's law, this means death. But because of grace that Jesus has so freely offered and given us, he lived a life for us, he died a death for us, and he said, now I'm gonna give you grace, and you're no longer under the condemnation of the law to be saved, you're under grace. And so now your salvation has to do with, have you accepted the grace of God? Are y'all with me? Since I've broken God's law, this means death. Therefore, by the deeds of the law, no flesh will be justified in his sight, for by the law is the knowledge of sin. What this is saying to me, my brothers and sisters, therefore, by the deeds or by keeping the law, nobody can be justified by keeping the commandments of God. Amen. Thank you, my wife. No, is it by the deeds of the law? No flesh will be justified in his sight, for by the law is the knowledge of sin. Amen. Amen. To be under grace means to accept God's grace as a means of salvation. When he says we're no longer under the law, that means we're no longer under the law as a means of salvation. Now we're under grace as a means of salvation. Are y'all with me? Grace, though, always leads to obedience. Amen, amen, amen, amen, amen. Amen. Grace always leads to obedience, never to disobedience. So the Bible is not saying you shouldn't keep the law. It is saying you're no longer under the condemnation of the law as a means of salvation. Now you're under grace. And what Jesus says, if you love me, do what? If you love me, keep my commandments. So now what Jesus says, you're no longer under the law as a system of salvation, but now you're under love. And he said, if you love me, keep my commandments. By faith, I accept Christ's death in my place. In place of my sins, this is love for God to obey his commandments. And his commands are not burdensome. Amen. Amen. So what it's saying is, God's grace saves me. That's where I get salvation. But because I am so thankful and appreciative and I love God, then God says, then because you love me, you keep my commandments. And the law then becomes a test of my love for God. Are y'all with me? Amen. Love always leads to obedience, never to disobedience. The Bible says in 2 Corinthians 5:14, for the love of Christ constrains us. Amen. So I don't do wrong. Because I'm afraid of going to hell, I don't do wrong because I love Jesus. Are y'all with me? Men, you have wives who cook? Well, theoretically, let's do it theoretically. Would you like your wife to cook because the law says she had to cook for you? Or would you like your wife to cook for you because she loves you? See, if she's cooking for you because the law said it, she might start putting some antifreeze or something in your food because she gets tired of it. Are y'all with me? If she's just doing it out of, you know, I gotta obey the law. But if she's doing it out of love, there's some special ingredients that goes into every dish. Amen. And it's called love. Mm-hmm. And what God is saying, I've taken the law so you don't have to try to keep it to be saved. Now the law becomes a test of how much do you love me. And when you're doing it on love, you can't do it enough because you want so badly to show God how much you love him for what he has done. You're going to do your best every day to do what God has asked us to do. Are you all with me tonight? Because it is a response to what God has done. And so Jesus says, okay, you accept grace. And he says, you love me, you keep my commandments. And he said, now your responsibility is to go to all the world and make disciples. Baptize them in the name of the Father, the Son, and the Holy Spirit. Teaching them to observe all things whatsoever I have commanded you. And lo, I am with you always, even to where, everybody? To the end of the world, end of the age, end of the world. Jesus says, now I want you to go and tell other people about the grace that you have received and about the grace that you are living under and the joy that comes in knowing that my salvation is based on Jesus and not on me. And now my response to that is to follow him, obey him, and now to go and tell others about this great love that God has for us. And then the Bible says to be baptized, and that's what Buried Alive is about. Baptism is mentioned 80 times in the New Testament. John 3:5 says, I tell you the truth, no one can enter the kingdom of God unless he is born of what, everybody? Born of what? Water and of the Spirit. Whoever believes and is baptized will be saved. Then Jerusalem, all Judea, and all the region around the Jordan went out to him and were baptized by him in the Jordan, confessing their sins. This is baptized by John in the Jordan River by John. That was what God called him to do. And then Jesus came and he said, do the same for me. Let it be so now. It is proper for us to do this, to fulfill all the righteousness. Then John eventually consented. Now, it's amazing to me that Jesus was baptized. And what was Jesus trying to signal? What message was he trying to give when he got baptized? You see, baptism is a symbol, it's a sign. Baptism does nothing to us that the Holy Spirit has not already done to us. Baptism is a sign of what the Holy Spirit has already been doing in our lives. And what Jesus says, I will be an example of baptism. He went up out of the water. At that moment, heaven was open, and he saw the Spirit of God descending like a dove and lighting on him. And a voice from heaven said, this is my son in whom I love, and with him I am well pleased. Baptism is a public, now listen to me, it is a public acknowledgement of what has already been done in my heart. Baptism is a public acknowledgement, is a public symbol of the work that the Spirit of God has already done in my heart. And so I am letting the world know that I'm with Jesus. It's a public confession that Christ, I have given my life to Christ, I've surrendered myself to Christ, and I am letting the world know publicly. I'm not doing it behind the closed doors. Maybe the transformation, maybe the when the Spirit came and converted my heart, it was in my bedroom. It could have been in the living room at night. It could have been in the middle of the night. It could have been when I was walking down the street. But when I get baptized, I take something that God, that's been happening between God and myself, and I tell the world, I'm with Jesus now, everybody. Amen. And I confess that I have given my life to Jesus. And now I become a light for Jesus. And when I walk around in the neighborhood said, that's a person giving their life to Jesus. Amen. When I go to school,

0: it says, I've given my life to Jesus. When I'm at home, amen, somebody, it says, I've given my life to Jesus. When I am at church, it says, I've given my life to Jesus. So even when you all treat me badly, because I've given my life to Jesus, I'm going to treat you the way Jesus would treat you. Amen. Amen? And sometimes we forget that, but when we make that public declaration, we signal, I've given my life to Jesus. And when Jesus made it, he said, I've given you an example. Go and do as I've done. The Bible tells us of a story of two men, Philip and a eunuch. And Philip, the disciple of Christ, eunuch was asking him about this thing called, this man called Jesus and this thing called salvation, and he started to teach him from the Bible. And as he's taught him from the Bible, he taught him about baptism. And the Bible says as they went down the road, they came to some water, and the eunuch said, see, here's water. What hinders me from being baptized? In other words, he says, I have heard what you've said. I've confessed my sins. I have given my life. I surrendered my life to Jesus, and I have learned from you, and now I want to get baptized. Can you say amen, somebody? So he commanded the chariot to stand still, and both Philip and the eunuch went down into the water, and he baptized him. Now, you know, I told you last night that for everything God has, the devil has a counterfeit. So God says to be baptized, you got to do like Jesus. The Bible says he went down into the water. He came out of the water. And then the Bible says here on Philip, he went into the water and he was baptized and he came up out of the water. The Bible tells us that baptism represents three things. It represents the death of Jesus on the cross. So when I am baptized, it symbolizes that this is the decision I've made. I'm going to die to myself. The second thing it represents about Jesus, it represents his burial. That's why we take people down into the water. We take them all the way under the water because that represents burial. Burial to my old life. Burial to my old ideas, burial to my old way of thinking, burial to my old way of doing things. So it represents the death of Jesus on the cross. It represents, number two, burial, like Jesus was buried in the tomb, and then we come up out of the water. Thank the Lord we don't stay down in the water. Come on, say amen, somebody. We come up out of the water, and so it represents a new life. Amen. Just like Jesus was killed on the cross, he was buried in the tomb. He didn't stay in the tomb. He came out of the tomb with a new life. And so baptism represents our dying to self. And I'm going to tell you, that's the hardest part about following Jesus. It's not accepting his grace. It's dying to self, choosing to die to self. And then he says, I will give you a new life. So what does it mean? The Greek word baptizo means to dip, to immerse, to plunge underwater. It means to take somebody down. I told you the devil has a counterfeit. You know how the devil baptizes? Huh? He'll just take some water and sprinkle on you. Say, you've been baptized. Go on about your way. But you haven't. You have not represented death. You have not represented burial. And you have not represented resurrection. And then there's another form. They sometimes take water and just pour it on your head. And so you've been baptized. For everything God has, the devil has a counterfeit. God says, I said, remember the seventh day, the Sabbath, to keep it holy? The devil said, no, the first day of the week is the one that you should keep holy. That's the day that you should worship on. God says, I have some angels. The devil said, I'm going to deceive a third of your angels to follow me. So now I got some angels. Are you all with me? God says, worship me. The devil says, no, worship me. And that's why at the end, and the question I was asking earlier, I was trying to answer earlier, that it's going to become a choice between who you're going to follow. And that's what the days represent. It's not just about I'm going to worship God. It's who you're choosing to follow. God's original or the devil's counterfeit. Are y'all with me? And so baptism says that I'm going to follow Jesus. I'm going to do it the way Jesus did it. Don't you know that all of us who were baptized into Christ Jesus were baptized into his death? We were therefore buried with him through baptism into death in order that just as Christ was raised from the dead through the glory of the Father, we too may live a new what, everyone?
1: Life.
0: We may live a new what?
1: Life.
0: We may live a new life. The Bible says we have to death to our old sinful way of life. Amen. And this is one of the greatest miracles of grace. The greatest miracle of grace is that God actually literally plants in your mind, in your head, on your heart, a new desire. That's the new life that Paul is talking about. Is that now, when I've surrendered my heart to God, when I've received his grace, I receive grace as a means of salvation. I've also received grace and saying, Christ now is my Lord. I'm dying to myself. God says, I literally plant in your mind a new heart and a new mind. And the old man is still there, that one has to be crucified every day. Burial of our sins in the watery grave of baptism. Burial of our old man is symbolic of burial of our old ways of thinking, our old ways of doing things. And we change and we turn to be like Christ. And that's why all these other counterfeit ways of being baptized, that's why you can't baptize a baby. I mean, people baptize it, but it's not the way that Jesus said it. Because Jesus says, I want you to know what you're being baptized into. Are you all with me? I want you to make a conscious, intelligent, intentional decision that you're going to give your life to me. You're going to accept my life in place of yours. A baby can't make those kind of decisions. Are you all with me? Resurrection to a new life in Christ, that's what baptism symbolizes, and that's what it represents. Therefore, we are buried with him by baptism into death, that like as Christ was raised up from the dead by the glory of the Father, even we also should walk in the newness of life.
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6: With SRN News, I'm Keith Peters in Washington. More strikes by the U.S. on Iran today, and the Islamic Republic retaliated with its own hits on U.S. targets. President Trump was asked if the U.S. will strike Iran again.
7: We hit them hard last night, very hard. They gave a little love tap, but we hit them very hard last night. We took out all of the new equipment that they tried to build along the Strait of Hormuz, some defensive, some offensive. They were trying to see the ships because they can't see the ships. You know, we're taking out a lot of ships. They can't see it because they have no radar because we blew it up. And we blew up much more than their radar last night. It was a very heavy attack last night. And we're prepared to do another one anytime we want.
6: The GOP is presenting an unusual midterm two-day convention next week in Dallas at the specific behest of President Trump. Zach Kraft, spokesman for the convention, tells the Salem Radio Network who will be speaking at the event.
8: Next week, we're going to have a really exciting slate of programming. You know, President Trump is going to appear on both nights. Vice President J.D. Vance is going to be there on Wednesday. And you're going to hear really a clear breakdown between what Republicans are offering, which is a clear common sense agenda to improve Americans' lives going forward, and what Democrats are offering, which is just a full-blown trip to crazy town socialism and honestly just destroying this country.
6: The convention is being held September 9th and 10th at the American Airlines Center in Dallas, Texas. Two people were killed and a suspect is dead in a shooting at an apartment building in downtown Minneapolis. The Minneapolis Police Department says three of its officers were among those injured Wednesday. Hennepin County Medical Center said it received seven patients and that the three officers are in stable condition. On Wall Street, the Dow by 295 points. This is SRN News.
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6: Women are traveling for abortions, correspondent Michael Arrington reports.
9: A new study from the Pew Research Center looks at how many women are seeking the procedure outside of their state of residence in the wake of the repeal of Roe v. Wade by the Supreme Court. About 17% of women travel to another state for an abortion these days, up from 11% when Roe was the law of the land. Since the repeal, a number of states, including California, New York, and Illinois, have sought to make themselves abortion destinations. Michael Harrington reporting.
6: Facing a national backlash against transgenderism, Democratic candidates are suddenly embracing masculinity. In Michigan, Democratic Senate candidate Abdul El Sayed has jousted with his Republican rival over their high school football credentials. And in Texas, Democratic Senate candidate James Tallarico has made manhood a central theme of his campaign. This is SRN News. Tiger Woods was in a Stuart, Florida courtroom to learn his fate after a DUI, latest rollover accident, and a stint in rehab.
10: Golf great Tiger Woods losing his driver's license and privilege to drive a car for 5 years. This in connection with the most recent rollover crash back in March. Woods checked himself into a rehab center in Zurich, Switzerland. He's out now. Tiger's girlfriend, Vanessa Trump, who used to be married to the president's oldest son, Don Jr., in court today with Woods.
6: That's correspondent Laura Winters reporting. The Lucas Museum of Narrative Art is opening in Los Angeles, showcasing a vast collection of creative work. While Star Wars fans will find familiar pieces, the museum focuses on a broader range of art collected by George Lucas. It includes paintings by Norman Rockwell and Maxfield Parrish. More details at srnnews.com.
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13: I remember during those couple months, I sat down with my mom. I said, Mom, you know, the same God that you guys serve is the same God I serve. Mm-hmm. And this is what I feel like he's telling me to do. And 2 years later, I

0: find myself in New York competing at the Apollo Theater, where the world premieres. Yeah. To now become the first saxophonist to ever win that competition.
1: Welcome to Family Life Today, where we want to help you pursue the relationships that matter most. I'm Ann Wilson.
2: And I'm Dave Wilson, and you can find us at familylifetoday.com. This is Family Life Today. All right, we've got a saxophonist. We got Emmanuel and Lorene Garrelis with us. Lorene works with us here at Family Life Today, and she brought her husband, Emmanuel, in, and he's going to play later. But, I mean, their whole life, a married life with an artist who makes their living playing the saxophone.
1: Well, and I'm thinking of the conversation you're going to hear about that Emmanuel had with his parents when he was in med school.
2: Yeah.
1: Sometimes our kids come to us
2: with things that sound crazy. They're like, do not do that. Med school is the way to go. And yet, you know, you got to appreciate. Well, you're going to find out what their mom and dad said.
1: Don't give it away.
2: Because it's pretty special. So let's go. Talk about this. Because you are living a unique lifestyle that I don't know what percentage of the world has a married, you know, relationship where one of them's an artist and you're a saxophonist and an educator and you're working at Family Life. How is that navigated? I mean, you're in your first year doing it, but how does that work? Easy, hard?
0: It definitely has its challenges.
1: Yeah.
0: A lot of late nights, especially like practices. Like I'm always practicing for something.
2: Yeah.
0: And sometimes she wants to hang out and that's definitely different than if I was working like a
1: 9-to-5 job.
0: Nine to five where I just come home and everything stops.
2: Mm-hmm. Yeah.
0: There's always more work to do.
2: Yeah.
0: Like I could be learning another song. I could be posting something on social media. I could be anything.
2: Yeah.
0: Trying to find that balance to be intentional. Okay. At 7:30, I'll stop. Let's maybe have dinner and hang out. Because for us, we, like dinner time or even afterwards when we're watching something, it's like really like our time.
1: Bonding time.
0: Yeah. She loves watching shows and I, therefore now I love watching shows. And maybe she sees something on the screen she loves and we discuss it. Like we have our time together.
1: Mm.
0: It's a very unconventional life, different life. Some weeks I do like back-to-back travels. So being on the phone and communicating with her frequently, just so she can feel safe and feel seen that, okay, he's not here physically, but he's still here.
1: How did you know that was your call, Emmanuel? Because a lot of us, Dave was in the band, the orchestra, all of it.
3: In high school.
1: Yeah, and also
3: upright bass. Ding.
0: Oh, wow.
3: Can you believe that? A little tuxedo and a bow tie.
1: And you played drums.
3: Played drums in the marching band.
1: Yeah. A lot of people, that's like fun. They're doing it. But for you, it's a calling.
0: Yeah.
1: And your dream is being fulfilled by your lifestyle now. I think a lot of people, a lot of listeners have these dreams and then life is hard and we have to pay the bills. And so they set some of their dreams aside. But for you, like, how did you know, like, this is what God wanted you to do?
0: Yeah. You know, it didn't always start this way. I think things really started shifting for me in college. So in college, I was actually on the pre-medical track.
1: Oh.
2: Really?
0: Yeah, I was studying to become a doctor.
2: Whoa.
0: My degree is actually in health science. And right after college, I was preparing for a medical school, took the MCAT, spent some months preparing for interviews. And during that time, I just felt a big pull towards music. During that time, I was still gigging, doing shows. But it just felt like more and more as time continued on that I really felt like if I went down the path of medicine, it sounds crazy, but I'd be throwing my life away.
1: Wow.
0: Yeah. I remember during those couple months, I sat down with my mom. I said, Mom, I feel like this is what God is telling me to do. And she told me something very practical, like a lot of parents would do. She said, well, you're already so close. You know, go to medical school, become a doctor, and go to residency.
1: So she's thinking you have something to fall back.
0: Right.
1: Yeah.
0: And she's like, if you still feel that way after all of this, then you can quit and go play the saxophone.

0: Because she's thinking, how are you going to make a living? How are you going to support a family?
1: And it's all good questions.
0: Right.
1: And what she was saying is very practical. During this time, I'm praying and asking God, like, why do I feel this way? Like, why is the pull like this much that I feel like this is what I should be doing? Mm. And I prayed on it and I called a meeting.
2: With your family?
0: I like this meeting thing.
1: Yeah, I called a meeting.
0: Done a meeting.
1: I called a meeting with my mom and dad and they set it up. And I remember sitting there telling them, I'm not going to medical school. Mm. I mean, they call me crazy.
2: Were they pushing back on it?
1: Oh, it's a lot of pushback.
2: Yeah.
1: Again, totally understandable. If you grew up in a Caribbean household, they only know three majors. It's medicine, it's engineering, and it's law.
0: Mm. Oh.
1: Which is why, like, my sister...
0: I was going to say, what are your siblings doing?
1: Yeah, my sister, she's about to graduate law school in, like, two months.
3: Okay.
1: Like
3: a month. She really wants to do it.
1: Yeah. And one of my younger sisters, she's actually going to college for engineering. Yeah, so when I was sitting there with my parents, there was such a lot of pushback. And I told them, you know, the same God that you guys serve is the same God I serve. Mm-hmm. And this is what I feel like he's telling me to do. After that, for a while, you know, when you have a conviction like that, for a while, it's so many unknowns.
0: Mm.
1: It's not like I had this big result to show them, hey, like, this is what's been happening, and you guys can trust that. This is what, like, there's no way to prove to them at the moment that, oh, I'm right, or this is what it is. And I just had to have faith in God that this is really what he's calling me to do. And literally, not even 2 years later, I find myself in New York competing at the Apollo Theater, well, the world premieres. Yeah. To now become the first saxophonist to ever win that competition.
0: Really?
1: Yeah.
2: First ever.
1: 92 years.
2: Really?
1: At the time, it was the 90th year. Yeah.
0: Was that total confirmation?
1: If there was ever.
0: And to your parents?
1: Oh, yeah.
0: Were you guys dating at the time, Laureen?
1: That
3: was a really beautiful year.
1: Yeah.
3: Because that was the summer of our wedding.
1: That was last year.
3: He won, yeah. That was June of 2025. Whoa. And then we got married that next month.
1: Yeah.
3: Yeah.
0: And so, Laureen, were you supporting Emmanuel when he had that meeting and they were pushing back?
1: Oh, yeah, this was before her.
3: Yeah, so
0: okay.
1: This was before her. This was back in 2023.
0: Oh, okay.
1: Yeah, we started dating in 2024.
3: Yeah.
1: I remember each round after round, because it was four rounds there, I kept winning first place there. And God keeps showing me, like, this is me leading you. There's a scripture in Proverbs 4:18. It says, the path of the just is as a shining light that shines brighter and brighter and brighter.
0: Mm-hmm.
1: And when I first entered the competition, the way that they score it is that they have everyone line up and they'll call your name and the crowd is the people that's judging you. Oh. So they have a meter.
2: Oh, they do.
3: On how loud they scream.
1: On how loud the crowd screams for you.
2: Wow.
1: That's how you do it. That's why it's actually one of the hardest competitions to be in.
0: Oh.
1: Because the crowd could also boo you off the stage.
2: Yeah.
1: Many people get booed off the stage.
2: While you're playing?
1: Oh, yeah. Mm-hmm.
2: They'll just...
1: Yeah, within the first 20 seconds, they'll let you know if they like it or not.
0: Oh.
3: And if the mass amount is booed, you're out.
1: Yeah.
3: And they have a little caricature man that comes out and does like a little scat to almost like make fun of you.
1: Yeah.
2: Really?
3: They call the Apollo audience like the most brutal audience in America.
0: What instruments usually win?
1: Voices. People that sing.
0: Singers. So voices, it's not just an instrument. It's your voice as an instrument, too.
1: Yeah.
0: Whoa.
1: Yeah, so there's people that sing. There's people that come and act. So there's all different types of acts that go on.
0: Artistry.
1: That. Yeah.
0: Mm-hmm. Yeah.
2: They do it once a year?
1: Yeah.
0: Wow.
3: Well.
1: This year they're not doing it because they're renovating the
2: Apollo.
1: Yeah, but it happens throughout the year and the finale is in June.
3: Because in the past, wasn't it like every Wednesday there was a...
1: Yeah, really? It used to be aired on...
3: It was a night.
1: Mm-hmm.
2: Mm. So you're going against a lot of people.
1: Oh, yeah. Each round is, you go against 10 people.
2: Oh.
1: So, like, thousands, by the time you get there, you would have went against thousands of people. Yeah.
0: Unbelievable.
2: So you're playing, and can you hear them cheering?
1: Oh, yeah.
2: Yeah?
1: I played I'll Always Love You by Whitney Houston.
0: Oh.
1: And within the first, like, 30 seconds, they started singing with me.
2: Oh,
1: and
2: really?
1: I said, wow, okay.

0: we're good. Because, like, while you're there, the backroom people are freaking out. Because it's like, they're hearing others getting booed off the stage. And they have to go next.
1: So
0: it's like, it's completely nerve-wracking. So if the crowd starts to sing with you and starts to like you early on, then you know you have a shot. And, man, just to see what God did during that competition. And back to the Proverbs, Proverbs 4:18. The first round, I said, Lord, if this proverb is true, because a lot of time we read scripture, but we don't see it manifest in our lives. I don't want to just be reading the scripture, because I know the scripture is alive. I want to see it. I want to see the manifestation of it in my life. So when I read that Proverbs, it says, the path of the just is as a shining light that shines brighter and brighter. I said, Lord, if that proverb is true, and I know it is, I want that every time I go on this competition, that my score goes higher and higher. Because you say my path
2: brighter and brighter,
0: is as a shining light that shines brighter and brighter. And it's out of 100. First time I went, I got an 82. That means the crowd's screaming enough and the meter says 82. The next time, 88. I said, okay. Imagine the first time I had my wife came and my brother came with me. So you could say those the only two other people I had in there screaming for me.
2: Yeah. And these are different crowds each time?
0: Yeah, different crowds every single time. Yeah.
1: Whoa.
0: The third time, I had a 91.
1: This is like the Fleece of Gideon.
2: Yeah. I mean, it had to be pretty loud in there, I'm guessing.
0: Oh, yeah.
2: Yeah.
0: And the last time, it was probably the loudest cheer I'd ever experienced in my life. It was a 96.
2: Wow.
0: I said, wow, Lord.
2: Do you play the same thing every time or
0: every
2: totally
0: time.
2: Different?
0: No, you did. It was the same song every time because it's a different crowd.
2: Yeah, okay. Right.
0: So it's a different set of people every time.
2: Yeah.
1: But he didn't have to. Like, some people change. He even wore the same suit.
0: Oh, yeah. I kept everything.
1: Yeah.
0: It was this beautiful black suit. I'm like, I just wear. And it's just to see how God's word is still alive. And when we trust him and when we put our faith in him, he'll come through. And he'll come through in a big, big way.
1: Wow. And I think, too, many times we don't sit and really talk to God about our passions and our desires. I'm thinking about so many listeners that have maybe had dreams and felt like, oh, I wonder if God could use this part of me, my gift and my passion. When I was in high school, I had this dream. I remember writing it like, someday I want to write a book. I want to write a book someday. But then you get married and you have kids and we put some of our dreams on the shelf and think, well, that was just a little kid's dream. But God can resurrect those dreams and he knit us together in our mother's womb. He knows everything about us. And so I'm thinking about you and like your dream and passion. God's passionate about that as well. But he showed you very specifically, Emmanuel, this is what I want you to do.
0: Yeah.
1: That was such confirmation. What do you think your dreams were?
2: I'm doing it.
1: What do you mean by that?
2: Well, I mean, after I became a believer, which wasn't until my junior year in college, I just very quickly learned I want God to use my life to lead people to Jesus. What else matters?
1: Me too.
2: And I thought at that time, it's going to be football. You know, if it's what I'm gifted at. And I actually turned down an offer to try, you know, because the guy who mentored me said, God's call is not to be a football player, it's to be a minister. I'm like, it was bad advice. At the time, it should have been, that's one way to do it. Again, look at me. I'm not going to be some Hall of Famer in the NFL, but maybe I could have played a few years. But I would not tell. In fact, I didn't tell my son that when he got a shot to play in the NFL. I said, it's an opportunity for a few years. Take it.
1: It's been your passion.
2: You can be a minister in a locker room a different way. Yeah. And
0: many ways.
2: But yeah, I just feel like I'm doing it. I never thought of being married or writing books or sitting in the Family Life Today studio, but here we are. And even when I'm playing guitar on a stage, I'm like, I can be a light. You know, to watch people's hearts be moved by music and what sound does that a spoken preacher can't do. It's just so, the way God wired and even made, because when we started our church, and I told you, Mark, our music director, really was arts director, said, we're going to do this with excellence. I was a strummer guitar guy. I just knew chords. Mm-hmm. And I'm like, I want to play in this. And I'm like, I got to learn theory. I didn't even know what theory was.
0: Yeah.
2: And I became a much better artist because I did the work. I'm like, oh man, God, look at theory. Look at how he, you know, you yes, play
0: yes,
2: it.
0: Yes, yes.
2: It's like God's heart in sound.
0: Yeah.
2: That's what I think. So when I hear an excellent artist, like, it's like watching an excellent athlete. Like, people don't understand how good that is.
0: Yeah.
2: You know, even watching the Masters or golfers, like, oh, what they're doing is a gift from God. So you have a gift.
1: And so do you,
2: Lorene. And you're getting to use it, you know?
1: We know life is full of challenges, and families today need biblical truth more than ever. And as a Family Life partner, your monthly gift helps bring the truth into homes every single day through podcasts, events, and resources.
2: So let's make a lasting difference together. 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
1: Watching you two together, you're fanning the flame.
2: Yeah.
1: For Emmanuel's call. And I'm wondering, like, as your family grows and you're married a while, you have kids, you know, what will that look like? And the dreams that you have, Lorene, like, you have dreams too. I think some women can feel like, well, this is Emmanuel's dream and I'm just going to kind of fan the flame, but you have dreams too.
3: Yeah. We were just talking about this in the car today. I've always been a chatterbox since I was little. And I actually thank my parents that they didn't... They didn't shut it down. And I also was an avid reader and a writer, and I still am, more so writing. I need to get back to reading more now, so ingesting through podcasts. But yeah, I have dreams to speak. I love to teach. I mean, back when I was saying that I joined ministry at 20 years old, I just got married last summer. But still, to date, my greatest accomplishment that I've done in this life so far is devoting all that time in ministry. I wouldn't, there's not a better thing.
1: You wouldn't
3: that
1: trade
3: I,
1: it.
3: No, no. Because I think even in that time, I was in it because I wanted to grow closer to God. And I remember I told my ministry director, I've spent all of these years like just living for me. I want to live for him. Like, I want to make up for lost time. But I didn't even realize in that time, there's so much professional skills that is cultivated in ministry. Like, I was telling him, they would have us go through they called it a witness training school. And so we learned how to teach people the gospel through Romans, like specific verses. It's called the Romans Road to Salvation.
2: Sure.
3: Yeah. And so after you go through the course, then we go out and we'd go out to Lake Eola and we'd witness. And I remember when I did that for the first time, can you imagine? I mean, I know you guys know, interrupting people on their beautiful Saturday morning with their dogs and their coffee to go up to them and ask them, if you were to die today, are you 100% certain that you go to heaven?
1: It's not awkward at all.
3: And then if you stand before God and he asks you, why should I let you into my heaven? What would you say? To cultivate something like that at 19, 20 years old and then to repeatedly do that, whether it's at a park or knocking on somebody's door in a neighborhood, I've now almost become fearless in a way. I'm like, now
1: I love
3: it. I'm not scared to stand on a stage in front of other humans. It's something really special that's built when you apply yourself to learning God and wanting to share his gospel. So I have those gifts.
1: It'll be fun to see how God uses that. And I think in our families, it'd be an interesting family meeting to ask our kids, tell me what your passions and your dreams are as they get a little older.
2: What do you want to do? I mean, do you ever feel like in your marriage, I mean, you're in your first year, do you ever feel like, okay, come on, dude, let's go get a real job?
3: No.
2: You are loving this. Like, who knows where this could go? Because this is not an easy life.
3: Because this is the thing. Anne was just saying it when she was mentioning the listeners that may, they have these artistic gifts, but they're like...
1: Or any gifts.
3: Or any gifts. Just what Emmanuel was saying about how he asked the Lord to make that scripture, Proverbs 4:18, like come alive in that way. I think of the other proverb, I forget the address, but a man's gifts makes room for him and sets him before great kings.
0: Yeah, and even
3: that's real.
0: Even the other one, do you see a man diligent in his work? He shall stand before kings and not be men.
2: Yeah.
0: And I know I've experienced that. You can have the passion and you can have the wanting, or you can have the gift, but you also have to develop it.
2: Yeah.
0: Right? I think there's a place for heavy development. When it's unrefined, we're not there.
2: Right.
0: You know, you have to spend the time to really refine your gift.
1: I love that.
0: And you have to spend the time to develop it to the point of excellence.
2: Yeah, we called it, and when we started our church, we called it the blemished lamb, unblemished lamb concept. Have you heard that?
0: No.
2: Yeah, and Mark was the one that taught it, and I've never heard it. And he goes, God required an unblemished lamb. And it's like, why? Mm-hmm. He wanted the best. Give me your best. Don't bring me a blemished lamb. You got to find unblemished. Mm. He goes, so if you're going to do art, same thing. And it isn't like God doesn't accept it, but God says, give me your best. So that's why we had auditions and said, if you're going to play on the stage, we're going to require you to be excellent in your art, because excellent art is what he does. And again, it doesn't mean he doesn't accept a mistake. Because I played the wrong chord, I did it. It's like, that's fine. Your heart is right there. But man, I did the work. You know, when I came to rehearsal, everybody in the band's like, he worked all week. He didn't walk in and say, hey, what are the chords again? It's like, he has done the work, because he's saying, this matters. I'm offering God something that's as good as I can give. That's what you're doing. That honors God. And God blesses that.
1: And we taught our kids that with Colossians 3:23. Whatever you do, work heartily for the Lord rather than for men. Because we do it a lot of times for men, but God sees it all.
0: Yeah.
1: I just think it's such a good reminder of, one, watching you two together. Like, I love that you're like, no, I wouldn't want him to do anything else. This is his calling from God.
3: Yeah.
1: Instead of being bitter, you're gone all the time. And that could come, but you're very aware of this is a calling for both of you. You want to do that. And for listeners,
2: I think we need to hear some sax. That's what I think.
1: I do too.
2: And I think we got to get the scale out. And
1: I wish I could have been
2: giving them a score.
1: Do you have a video of the Apollo?
2: Yeah, I saw it. It's on his Instagram.
1: We should put that.
0: I do.
1: We should link it in our show notes.
2: Yeah, we're linking it in there.
1: FamilyLife.com.
2: Yeah, we'll put it in there.

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1: 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If we

0: Through the centuries, many philosophers and theologians have tried to decode the secret of happiness, to the point that thousands of poems, books and movies have been produced about it. 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
1: This is By the Way. You know, the pandemic just seems to refuse to go away. It has gotten to be quite tiring. But think of those medical professionals that have so often been called upon to work extra hours. And many have found themselves on call, even when they were not working. That's true in other professions, too. Those who have to respond to needs at a moment's notice. I am certainly grateful that our loving God is always on call and always available, no matter how many calls come in at the same time. He is standing by, ready to help. He said through the psalmist, "Call upon me in the day of trouble. I will deliver you and you will honor me." There's no maybe about that. He is always on call. This is By the Way.
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1: For many years, it was an inspiring book, and then it became a Broadway musical. Then it was made into a movie several times. The story is Victor Hugo's classic, Les Miserables. Yep. One of the many dramas in the book portrays the efforts of this group of valiant young men and women to fight to free their fellow Frenchmen from a tyrannical government. And they make their stand against a massive French army and a makeshift wall they've constructed. Now, they call it the Barricade of Freedom. And they fight bravely, but their cause is threatened by a major problem that develops. They begin to run out of ammunition. Well, this one little boy realizes that their fight for freedom can only continue if they can find more ammo. So he risks his own life to crawl across the battle zone, picking up bullets from wounded and dying French soldiers. Because you can't win the battle when you're running out of bullets. I'm Ron Hutchcraft, and I want to have a word with you today about running out of ammo in the battle for lives. Now, right now, there's an ammunition shortage in the most decisive battle of all, and that would be the battle for human souls, the battle for human lives. It began at the cross, where Jesus died to make eternal life possible. It moved out across the planet at Jesus' command, and in the power of his resurrection. And it continues this very day in cities and towns across the country and in every country of the world. It is a fight to liberate people Jesus died for from the penalty and the power of their sin, from an unspeakable eternity, and from Satan's chains. But on so many fronts in the battle, Jesus' forces are running out of bullets. In many places, God's soldiers are beating back the enemy, taking prisoners from the enemy, and pushing back the darkness, but they're running short of bullets. The money just isn't there to keep pressing the battle. All those letters and appeals you get asking for money for ministry, they're about a lot more than money. For ministries that are really making a difference, it's all about ammunition to keep fighting the battle for lives. But something's gone wrong. Now, it can't be that God isn't giving the money to people through whom he wants to meet these needs. It must be that some of us are sitting on the ammunition instead of sending it to the front lines. And when we lose one of these battles, it's lives we lose, maybe forever. Now, our word for today from the Word of God lays out how the supply line for God's army is supposed to work. And thinking of the economic battles and struggles and sometimes the downturns of our time, it seems particularly relevant to go back to those Macedonian believers that Paul cited as an example for all of us. Here's what Paul says. Out of the most severe trial, their overflowing joy and their extreme poverty welled up in rich generosity. They gave as much as they were able and even beyond their ability. It was sacrificial giving so the believers in Jerusalem would have the ammunition they needed to fight their battles. Why? Well, it goes on to say, for you know the grace of our Lord Jesus Christ, that though he was rich, yet for your sakes he became poor, so that through his poverty, we might become rich. Jesus impoverished himself to make us rich, and he's the Son of God. So how can we hang on to what's been given to us so we can stay in our comfort zone? The battle for a lost and dying world is every believer's battle, not just the battle for a few spiritual daredevils who take all the risks and exercise all the faith and make all the sacrifices. For those who are fighting on the front lines, it's our responsibility to make every bullet count, to

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3: With SRN News, I'm Jason Walker. Two people have been killed, six wounded in a shooting in downtown Minneapolis. Two officers among the wounded. And a 19-year-old gunman forcing his way into a grade school in Virginia Wednesday morning. He shot and wounded a staff member, then committed suicide. Huge day in South America. The push to produce more oil in Venezuela has grown, with the Chevron company investing $7 billion. Ed Donahue has more.
4: Energy Secretary Chris Wright is in Venezuela.
5: President Trump's mission in Venezuela is straightforward. The mission is to bring peace, freedom, opportunity, and prosperity to the people of Venezuela.
4: Wright says he believes this will bring many thousands of jobs.
5: And starting this ball rolling of peace, opportunity, and prosperity for everyone.
4: Yet, because Venezuela's energy infrastructure is severely degraded and the nation is operating under international sanctions, its daily production is just over 1 million barrels. The U.S. produces almost 14 million barrels of oil per day. I'm Ed Donahue.
3: European Union taking a long look at how to respond to an attempted drone attack at a Leipzig, Germany airport. It's been blamed on Russia. European Commission President Ursula von der Leyen.
6: The German government has identified Russia as behind an attempt to attack cargo planes at Leipzig-Halle airport. Had this attack succeeded, this would have resulted in enormous damage and possibly even loss of life.
3: EU foreign ministers now considering possible sanctions, but many member nations remain cautious about escalating tensions with Russia. This is SRN News.
7: When you were a kid, did you ever fight with your siblings? When you had kids, did they ever fight? We were with my brother and his boys, and this fighting thing came up. You know, kids get in the car, and before long, it's she touched me, or he stuck his hand across the line. Well, the one which took the cake was, he looked at me. I suppose that was the result of Mama saying, quit fighting and don't even look at each other. Well, the irony of all this, looking at each other, is that grown adults do it too. Governments, countries, it's just more sophisticated. We call it surveillance. Human spies, spy planes, drones, secret submarines, to look at each other. A lot of this fighting and looking at each other could be solved if we all just quit bugging each other and mind our own business. Jesus said something about it. We call it the golden rule. Treat others like you'd want to be treated. This is Rod Bieber with Seed Time and Harvest.
3: A full report on Biden-era persecution of Catholics. Here's correspondent Michael Harrington.
8: The Trump administration, Department of Justice, says the FBI spent a lot of its time between 2020 and 2024 targeting and investigating conservative Catholics, portraying them as a threat to national security. The 230-page DOJ report says the FBI went after such Americans for their opposition to illegal immigration and the LGBT agenda. President Trump has since signed an executive order that bars the political

0: weaponization of federal law enforcement.
1: WNBA Chicago Sky banning Enos Kanter Freedom from home games after the former NBA player ejected from a recent game. He was banished after a player on the court confronted him, apparently because the shirt he was wearing was critical of transgenderism. WNBA has been the subject of a lot of recent debates. This is SRN News. FAA extending a ban on U.S. flights to Haiti's capital until next March because of gang violence. Here's Bob Agnew.
2: The ban means that commercial operators and U.S.-registered civilian aircraft cannot fly below 10,000 feet in Port-au-Prince and nearby areas, including parts of central Haiti. The FAA first halted such flights in November of 2025. That was after armed men shot at a Spirit Airlines flight as it was landing in Port-au-Prince. Bob Agnew reporting.
1: New York City public school system will ban artificial intelligence for students through the eighth grade during the upcoming school year. Mayor Zoran Mamdani says the move is part of a wider assessment of how kids in the nation's biggest school district interact with technology. Center City Hall is describing the policy as the most expansive prohibition in the country. The approach comes as kids, parents, and schools across the nation attempting to navigate AI tools. More details, srnnews.com.
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1: The Righteousness of Faith. 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

In Romans chapter 4, the Bible says, "Blessed is the man whose sin the Lord will not take into account." Now we continue reading from the scriptures at Romans 4, 9. "Is this blessing then on the circumcised or on the uncircumcised also? For we say, faith was credited to Abraham as righteousness. How then was it credited? While he was circumcised or uncircumcised? Not while circumcised, but while uncircumcised. And he received the sign of circumcision, a seal of the righteousness of the faith which he had while uncircumcised, so that he might be the father of all who believe without being circumcised, that righteousness might be credited to them, and the father of circumcision to those who not only are of the circumcision, but who also follow in the steps of the faith of our father Abraham, which he had while uncircumcised. For the promise to Abraham or to his descendants that he would be heir of the world was not through the law, but through the righteousness of faith. For if those who are of the law are heirs, faith is made void, and the promise is nullified. For the law brings about wrath, but where there is no law, there also is no violation. For this reason it is by faith, in order that it may be in accordance with grace, so that the promise will be guaranteed to all the descendants, not only to those who are of the law, but also to those who are of the faith of Abraham, who is the father of us all. As it is written, 'A father of many nations have I made you,' in the presence of him whom he believed, even God, who gives life to the dead and calls into being that which does not exist. In hope against hope he believed, so that he might become a father of many nations, according to that which had been spoken, 'So shall your descendants be.' Without becoming weak in faith, he contemplated his own body, now as good as dead, since he was about 100 years old, and the deadness of Sarah's womb. Yet, with respect to the promise of God, he did not waver in unbelief, but grew strong in faith,

giving glory to God, and being fully assured that what God had promised, he was able also to perform. Therefore, it was also credited to him as righteousness. Now, not for his sake only was it written that it was credited to him, but for our sake also, to whom it will be credited, as those who believe in him who raised Jesus our Lord from the dead, he who was delivered over because of our transgressions, and was raised because of our justification. Romans chapter 5. Therefore, having been justified by faith, we have peace with God through our Lord Jesus Christ, through whom also we have obtained our introduction by faith into this grace in which we stand, and we exult in hope of the glory of God. And not only this, but we also exult in our tribulations, knowing that tribulation brings about perseverance, and perseverance, proven character, and proven character, hope. And hope does not disappoint, because the love of God has been poured out within our hearts through the Holy Spirit who is given to us. We've been reading together from the Word of God, the Bible. This is Nicholas Hope. Be listening next time for more from the Word.

I saw another angel fly in the midst of heaven, having the everlasting gospel to preach unto them that dwell on the earth, and to every nation and kindred and tongue and people, saying with a loud voice, Fear God, and give glory to him, for the hour of his judgment is come. And worship him that made heaven and earth and the sea and the fountains of waters.

the lightning cometh out of the east, and shineth even unto the west, so shall also the coming of the Son of Man be. And the heaven departed as a scroll, when it is rolled together, and every mountain and island were moved out of their places. And the kings of the earth, and the great men, and the rich men, and the chief captains, and the mighty men, and every bondman and every free man hid themselves in the dens and in the rocks of the mountains, and said to the mountains and rocks, Fall on us, and hide us from the face of him that sitteth on the throne, and from the wrath of the Lamb. For the great day of his wrath is come, and who shall be able to stand? And behold, I come quickly, and my reward is with me, to give every man according as his work shall be. I am Alpha and Omega, the beginning and the end, the first and the last.

0: 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Life Talk Radio. And we're live here outside the Perez family home, just waiting for the... And there they go, almost on time this morning. Mom is coming out the front door strong with a double-arm kid carry. Looks like Dad has the bags. 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Oh, but the diaper bag wasn't closed. 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Ooh, but Mom has just nailed the perfect car seat buckle for the toddler. 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And there it goes. 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
3: This is Max Lucado. The devil knows your name. He has a wrecking ball with your name on it. As General Eisenhower wrote to U.S. troops on the eve of the great D-Day invasion, your enemy is well-trained, well-equipped, and battle-hardened. He will fight savagely. But the steadfast soul does not fear Satan. Elijah didn't. Elijah entered scriptures talking about the living God. He served and obeyed the living God. He sought the living God. And because he did, the 850 prophets of Baal meant nothing to him. The equation is never 850-1. It is 850-1 plus God. F.B. Meyer said, God will never fail the man who trusts him utterly. Be sure that you are on God's plan, then go forward in God's name. This is Max Lucado.
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0: There was a person that hurt me so bad that I wrote this email to them, and I couldn't wait to express all the things that they had done wrong.
1: You're not talking about me, are you?
0: No, I'm not.
2: This is Real Family Life with Dave and Ann Wilson.
0: I was about to push the send button when I stopped and said, Father God, should I send this? And here's what happened. The verse came into my mind. Love your enemies, Jesus said. Do good to those who hurt you. Oh, I wanted to send it so bad.
1: So you didn't send it?
0: I did not send it. We can do that in our marriages as well. Like, we want to say it all.
1: So sometimes you just don't hit the send button.
0: And pray, should I say this? Should I send this? God answers.
2: Get more at familylife.com/real.

A reading from the prophet Isaiah. In the year that King Uzziah died, I saw the Lord sitting on a throne, high and lofty, and the hem of his robe filled the temple. Seraphs were in attendance above him. And one called to another and said, "Holy, holy, holy is the Lord of hosts. The whole earth is full of God's glory." The pivots on the threshold shook at the voices of those who called, and the house filled with smoke. Then I heard the voice of the Lord saying, "Whom shall I send, and who will go for us?" And I said, "Here am I, send."

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3: With SRN News, I'm Jason Walker. Bloodshed across America. Two people killed, several wounded, including two cops. That in a shooting at an apartment building in Minneapolis. In Virginia, a teenage gunman walked into a grade school, shot and wounded a staff member, and then took his own life. As America approaches 25 years since the 9/11 attacks, a new report reveals a lot of first responders are still suffering.
4: Thousands of first responders and residents of Lower Manhattan are still suffering the health effects, including PTSD, from the trauma of the radical Islamic terrorist attack, along with various different types of cancers from the toxins. The World Trade Center Health Program, which is federally funded, monitoring the health impacts. Some cancers specifically related to what people inhaled and got on their skin, first showing up. Up now.
3: That is correspondent Laura Winters reporting. Energy Secretary Chris Wright says President Trump wants to help Venezuela along as he and Venezuelan President Delcy Rodriguez sign deals partnering the Pentagon and U.S. companies with a stake in the South American country's oil reserves.
5: Today is a historic day in the transformation of Venezuela and the expansion of the possibilities for the Venezuelan people. President Trump's mission in Venezuela is straightforward. The mission is to bring peace, freedom, opportunity, and prosperity to the people of Venezuela.
3: Texas authorities rescuing dozens of people from stranded homes, cars, even an assisted living facility after Tropical Storm Edward lingered over the state, dumping very heavy rain. SRN News.
1: 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Here's a quick thought from the book Steps to Christ. Quote, "The only way to grow in grace is to be doing the very work which Christ has enjoined upon us, to engage in helping and blessing those who need the help we can give them. 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
6: Foundations of Freedom, a look at America's founding principles and the leaders who shaped our nation.
7: Ronald Reagan understood that liberty could never be taken for granted. In 1967, he warned Americans, "Freedom is a fragile thing, and it's never more than one generation away from extinction." President Reagan knew the freedoms secured by one generation were not guaranteed to survive to the next. Today, as socialistic ideas that place greater power in the hands of government gain renewed support, Reagan's warning carries even greater weight. Freedom is more than inheritance. It's a responsibility, one we all share. Every generation must fight for the principles that made self-government possible. Freedom only survives when each generation chooses to defend it. So, do we have the courage to defend and protect what is being challenged, the very principles that made America the greatest experiment in history?
3: Tiger Woods had his driver's license suspended 5 years Wednesday after

0: striking a plea deal in his DUI case. Woods pled no contest to a reduced charge of reckless driving and refusal to submit to a test. Now, Woods also agreed to pay $1,500 in fines. The golf legend was found guilty of careless driving, a moving violation. At the White House, President Trump says he's relieved that his old friend's case has finally been dealt with.
1: I thought it was very fair. I mean, I think he's going to have somebody drive him. I told him that a long time. Why don't you get somebody to drive you? So he's going to have somebody drive him from now on. And he's just a very special guy. I'm glad that was resolved.
0: President Trump and the golfer have been great friends for many years. More details, srnnews.com.
2: 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Matthew chapter 6, verses 19 through 21.
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2: How do you do? Have you ever thought change would come easy? Sometimes we want to grow so badly, but we grow discouraged when transformation turns out to be slow work. This resistance can lead us to release our hope of changing and settle for the way things are. Today, we'll continue the story of a man whose battle with addiction was not won as easily as he might have hoped. He would learn that this war would ultimately take complete and utter surrender. And that's when his heart and mind and life were unshackled.

0: This is what happens when you're as irresponsible as you have been all weekend.
1: Is there any more Kleenex?
0: Check the glove compartment. You would still have a finger if you'd gone to bed like the rest of us.
1: I don't see any in here.
0: Well, then wrap it in your shirt.
1: How far is the hospital?
0: 40 minutes. I have no sympathy.
1: I didn't lose the whole finger.
0: Yet. We'll see what the doctors can do.
1: I was trying to get the hot dog on the grill.
0: Not a hard thing to do when you're sober.
1: Would you just...
0: Would I just what? Jordan, this is embarrassing. You have been drunk all weekend. I don't want to hear your excuses. Don't you dare get blood on my car seat.
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3: When I joined the Marine Corps, I hoped the experience would give me discipline and focus. It did, except for our time off. On the weekends, I turned to alcohol for escape, and though I tried different methods of abstaining, including enrolling in an MBA program on the weekends, nothing seemed to stick. I also hoped the Marines would give me the confidence I lacked as a kid due to my stutter. But the more public speaking I did, the more nervous I became.
4: Attention on deck. Welcome. Thank you for being here today. It's always special to collaborate with fellow officers and civilians. Let's begin with introductions. We'll go around and tell us your name, what department you represent. You can be seated. We'll start with the gentleman to my right.
3: Saying my name fluently would be close to impossible, let alone getting through the rest of my intro. I started to sweat.
5: I'm Captain Banks, and I'm with the Special Operations.
3: I could feel the eyes in the room turning in my direction. My heart started to pound out of my chest. I had a hard time breathing. My vision started to go blurry right when...
4: Next. Sir?
1: Yes, I'm Captain Jordan Northrop with logistics.
4: Thank you. Next.
3: I could only imagine what was going through everyone's minds. That experience only reinforced my negative self-image. It seemed like confirmation of what I had been telling myself my entire life, that I was broken and damaged. Alcohol couldn't hide it, and the Marine Corps couldn't fix it.
2: The man in our story was enslaved to alcohol and struggled to break free of his addiction. This is the story of his journey towards freedom, the conclusion of the true story of Jordan Northrop, right now on Unshackled.
3: A few months later, I had a meeting with our commanding general. Of course, I was nervous. I was a captain and could handle interactions with other captains and majors and even lieutenant colonels, but conversing one-on-one with a general? That was outside the realm of comfort.
4: Have a seat.
1: I'm all right, sir.
4: Have a seat. Jordan Northrop.
1: Yes, sir.
4: You know, I was also born with a stutter.
1: You were, sir?
4: Indeed. Plagued me throughout my first years in service.
1: Oh, I hate it. And I want to succeed and achieve higher levels of leadership, but I know that will require me to have to speak more.
4: It's a terrible thing to be afraid of your own voice.
1: Yours sounds... You sound very smooth now.
4: I had help. And I want to get the same help for you.
3: He put me in touch with the same chaplain who had helped him years before, and we began working with a medical specialist as well. I began to improve. He also started me on antidepressants. I was not prepared for how the medication would impact my body's response to alcohol. Around this time, I was dating a woman named Amy. Hey, babe.
6: Hey! Are we still hanging out tonight?
3: If I had already started drinking, I didn't want Amy to see me until I was clear-headed.
6: What do you think? I got us reservations. reservations at Hutto's.
1: I'm sorry, Aime, but unfortunately I can't swing tonight anymore. I gotta, my brother really needs a pal tonight, so I told him I'd see him.
6: Oh, okay. Wanna get breakfast?
3: With the new medication I was on, I knew I needed all day Saturday to recover.
6: Jordan?
1: Let me take you out to dinner tomorrow night. I'll surprise you. Be ready at 7.
6: Why can't we just...
1: I promise it'll be special.
6: Okay. I can't wait to see you.
3: It didn't take long before I began to get the sense that I had two girlfriends, Aime and alcohol. And the only way to be with one was to cheat on the other. Coming to terms with that notion was hard for me. Had I really sunk to the place where I had to choose one or the other? Had I reached such a low point in my life that I would even contemplate the choice between a real relationship or one with alcohol? I would look in the mirror and be disgusted with myself, but it still didn't motivate me to change. After I wrecked our New Year's Eve plans with my drinking, Aime had had enough.
1: That was delicious.
7: I know. Was it the shallot?
1: I think my extra garlic was the special ingredient.
7: Well, whatever it was excellent.
1: You stay there. I'll clean up.
7: And will you just sit for a second?
1: Sure.
7: I've been thinking.
1: Okay.
7: Maybe we should take a break. Just for a month or so.
1: You mean, like, no seeing each other? No talking?
7: I need some time away from you to sort through how I'm feeling.
1: I've been going to that men's group, just like you told me.
7: I want you to want to have those kinds of relationships in your life, not just because of me.
1: Okay, well, I do.
7: It's not going to be some quick fix. You have to actually try.
1: I am trying.
7: Were you trying on New Year's? Were you trying last Friday?
1: If I'd known we were going to go sledding, I wouldn't have started drinking.
7: It isn't normal to be that far gone by 4 p.m. on a Friday, Jordan.
1: I'm trying.
7: It doesn't feel like it.
1: I'm sorry. I love you. And I know you deserve better. I'll see you in a month.
3: Instead of using that month to get my life together, I went on a one-month bender. Though Aime wanted to give it another try at the end of our break, I drove her away because I couldn't let go of drinking. One Saturday afternoon in late May, I remember sitting on the couch, completely drunk, and reflecting how my life had turned out. Professionally, I had accomplished a great deal. I held the rank of a Marine captain, traversed myself to war twice and back, and I excelled at my job. Personally, however, I was a total wreck. I saw my Bible lying on the end table. What's wrong with me, God? Why did you make me such a loser? Blessed are the pure in heart, for they shall see God. God, I want to be pure. Could you ever forgive me? Could you help me start over? I want to change. I really do. I want to see you. Later that evening, I poured the rest of my beer down the drain. I hoped that God had healed me then and there. I was soon thrilled to learn I'd be deployed to Afghanistan for a year. I hoped this would give me a chance to have a fresh start, but in the weeks leading up to my deployment, I started binging again. When I got overseas, I had a lot of time to think and no alcohol to distract me. I started going to church again.
8: You just get in. I haven't seen you around before.
1: Oh, yeah. Hey there. That was a great, great sermon.
8: Thanks. I'm Captain Richards, base chaplain.
1: Jordan, logistics.
8: First time in Afghanistan?
1: No, I've been here once before. I was excited to come back.
8: Chocolate?
1: Where'd you get Reese's? I can't find these here.
8: Yeah, let's just say I know some people.
1: Thank you.
8: So, if you're excited about deployment, there must not be anything you're too sad about leaving behind at home.
1: Nah. Honestly, just a lifestyle I'm trying to get away from.
8: Drugs, alcohol, women?
1: Alcohol.
8: You wouldn't be the first young man I've seen struggle with that.
1: I feel like... Well, I shouldn't say this in a church.
8: Church is a safe place for truth.
1: I feel like God's ignoring me.
8: That's an awful feeling.
1: Like, I've been asking him to deliver me from this and just hearing nothing in return.
8: You feel like you've been doing your part?
1: What do you mean?
8: Well, deliverance is a two-way street, son. God will do his part, but there's a part only you can do. You want another?
1: It's your last one.
8: I'm telling you, I got a hookup.
1: Thanks.
8: Hope to see you back here.
1: You will. And not just because you have candy.
8: Whatever it takes. God's not ignoring you, Jordan. He's been calling your name for years. You might just need to learn how to listen.
3: Marty and I grew close over the months that followed. Without the constant presence of alcohol, I found it easy to think about God and to spend time reading the Bible and drawing closer to him. I asked Marty what I should do when I returned from the deployment so that I would not lose momentum. His advice was to not forget what I had learned and to not be careless. Towards the middle of the fall, I approached him and asked him if he would baptize me.
8: Today, we're going to do something I don't usually get to do on base. In fact, I've never performed a baptism before, so it's an honor to share this moment with my new friend, Jordan.
9: Praise
5: Jesus.
9: Yeah,
5: all
9: hallelujah.
5: Right, Jordan.
8: Hi, Jordan!
1: Good morning. My name is Jordan Northrup. I know some of you. I hope to get to know the others. I work with logistics, so I'm supposed to be one of the smart ones. but I sure haven't lived that way. I've squandered away a lot of my life through drinking. There's so many days I don't even remember that I can never get back. But I don't want to live that way anymore. I believe the Lord's given me a second chance with this deployment, and I'm ready to love and serve him with my whole heart. So I wanted to make a public declaration of faith through baptism.
8: Come and join me in the pool here, Jordan. I baptize you in the name of the Father, in the name of the Son, and in the name of the Holy Spirit.
9: All right, Jordan!
8: All right, praise God!
3: While it is true that I was forgiven and redeemed, I hadn't been tested yet outside of that strict environment. Towards the end of my deployment, I was crushed to receive negative marks for not meeting certain fitness standards. I put on a good show for my superiors for the remaining 2 months of the deployment, but inside, I was furious. I figured that if the Marine Corps was going to treat me this way after nearly a decade of steadfast loyalty and service, then I was through with striving so hard to uphold the dignity of my uniform. I arrived home angry, lost, and confused.
8: Well, look who it is.
1: Hey, little brother.
8: Welcome home. I got barbecue as requested.
1: Perfect. I'm so hungry.
8: Well, come on in. You can just put your bags wherever. Bet you're ready for a cold one, huh? They don't let you have anything while you're there, do they?
1: No, they don't.
8: All right, well, I got Pilsner, Stout, Pale Ale. What do you think?
1: Any of those will do. Thanks, man.
8: Cheers!
3: I was looking for work because I decided to resign my commission. I couldn't advance in the Marine Corps with bad evaluations from those colonels. Because now I had no routine, I quickly fell back into my binging habits, needing more and more alcohol to feel anything at all. My health began to deteriorate and my weight skyrocketed. I knew that I was sinning and hurting God with my actions, and I was also hurting my body, but I didn't care any longer about trying to stop.
10: Hello?
1: Nate. I need you to pick up Dad from the airport.
10: Dude, it's 10 a.m. What is wrong with you?
1: I need your help.
10: Dad doesn't get in until 8 o'clock.
1: I'm not going to be... I shouldn't drive.
10: You can explain that to Dad or you want me to?
1: Just help me.
10: That's all I do, Jordan. That's all any of us do. You're a mess.
1: Will you pick him up?
10: What choice do I have?
3: Alcohol never told me that I was a loser. Alcohol made me feel like I could take on anything. It worked as a mask to keep the truth hidden from myself for a long while. When things didn't work out with another girl due to my drinking, I grew depressed and even suicidal. I calculated that I had spent $100,000 on alcohol over the course of my life. After a terrible binge nearly killed me, I prayed for the courage not to stop at the liquor store the next weekend. Instead, I picked up some index cards and opened my Bible. Stand fast, therefore, in the liberty wherewith Christ hath made us free, and be not entangled again with the yoke of bondage. Galatians 5:1. This I say then, walk in the Spirit, and ye shall not fulfill the lust of the flesh. For the flesh lusteth against the Spirit, and the Spirit against the flesh. And these are contrary, the one to the other, so that ye cannot do the things that ye would. Galatians 5:16-17. That night when the temptation to drink threatened to overpower me, I clung to these cards and prayed like my life depended on it. And it did. It was during this period of sobriety and spiritual momentum that I met Jolene.
9: That was such a cute store.
3: Well, I'd seen on your profile that you like to cook, so I thought you might appreciate some

0: boutique spices.
1: Appreciate them, I did. My wallet, not so much. Hey, so I looked at your profile too. Which church do you go to?
0: Violet Crown, over on...
1: No way! I go there too!
0: Really? How have I never seen you there before?
1: My small group.
0: Oh, I also volunteer with the kids, so I'm not always in the main gathering.
1: Well, it'd be neat to go together sometime.
0: It would. My faith is... Well, it's the most important thing in my life right now.
1: I've been hoping to find someone I could share that with.
0: I'd love to keep hanging out. Shall we find a spot for dinner?
1: Sounds great. Or we can just grab a drink.
0: Let's do dinner, if that's all right with you. My treat.
2: As our relationship continued, I shared with Jolene about my drinking. I was nervous to do so, but she responded with empathy and love. Still, she continued to drink socially while I careened back and forth between sobriety and falling off the wagon. 4 months into our relationship, I asked her to marry me. 1 month later, I started drinking when I was at home.
0: Hey, babe.
3: Are you kidding me?
0: Oh, Jolene, I...
3: Go to sleep. We'll talk about this when you're sober.
2: She was angry with me, but not enough to call off the wedding. We moved forward as planned, and in the early months of our marriage, I really tried to keep my addiction under control. When a Memorial Day weekend with my brother got out of hand and I injured my finger after drinking too much, I could tell Jolene was looking at me differently. I could feel our marriage falling apart, and I sought out the help of a Christian counselor.
4: So you've tried many times before to make a change. What feels different this time?
0: I just have so much regret. I failed myself, and now I'm failing my wife. I've failed God. I'm ready to do my part, whatever it takes.
4: As opposed to...
0: As opposed to just waiting for God to fix me. I'm ready to collaborate, I guess.
4: Really?
0: I'm not saying I'll get it right, but this has gone on for too long. I'm embarrassed. I guess I thought that when you were walking with God, you just naturally got better at these things.
4: Beginning a relationship with God brings no guarantee that life will be easy, or that you'll totally transform. You have to bring yourself to Him every day, and in obedience, submit to Him and ask for His strength. He's waiting and ready.
0: Well, I'm ready too.
2: Little by little, my drinking became less and less, and I became intentional in looking for ways to rebuild my marriage. I offered to bring Jolene with me to my counseling sessions, but her heart had grown cold and callous to the things of God. For weeks, I kept trying to do what I could to save our marriage, but unfortunately, it was too little too late.
1: I'm not happy, Jordan.
0: With?
1: With you. With our marriage, with your drinking, with the distance between us.
0: I'm drinking a lot less, haven't you noticed?
1: I don't trust it, Jordan. You've gone through these periods before, and you always boomerang.
0: I wish you would come to counseling with me.
1: I don't want to hear about God's plan for our marriage.
0: It's like you don't even believe in God anymore.
1: Yeah, I don't know if I do. I don't think anyone's listening on the other side of our prayers.
0: What do you want, Jolene?
1: I want to travel and experience things. I want to get out of this relationship that's making me miserable. I want a divorce.
2: When I truly realized that my marriage was over, my entire world turned upside down. In the past, I would have drowned my sorrows in alcohol. However, I knew that drinking would provide only a brief, temporary, and false relief, and after sobering up, I would still have to face the fact that my marriage was over. My sobriety had to prevail this time. I had to make a choice. I could continue in my old ways and face total devastation, or I could finally get clean once and for all. April 19th.
4: That's the day?
0: That will be the first day of my sobriety.
4: All right. Wonderful, Jordan. Let me get out my calendar. Just want to... mark that date for us. That's really special. Now, let's make a plan to help you stay clean on the 20th, on the 21st, and every day forward. One day at a time.
0: Yeah, I'm starting to realize it's going to be a recommitment every day, not just a one-time decision or miraculous healing.
4: That's right. Not everyone has a dramatic

0: do my part to stay in relationship with him, with you, and be disciplined. I was thinking it might help for me to get back in community, too, maybe through serving.
1: Those are all great ideas. And how are things going with Jolene? Does she have a role to play in this?
0: For a while, it seemed like maybe we were going to be able to reconcile, but now she wants nothing to do with me or with God. She's moving out. I think we're finished. I just feel like such a failure.
1: Well, you've got to decide now, Jordan. Who are you? Are you a failed husband? Are you a drunk? Are you a Marine?
0: I mean, I feel like I've failed in all those areas. Makes me feel like I'm 12 years old with a stutter again.
1: Who are you in Christ? That's who you really are, Jordan.
0: One of the ways I had grown complacent previously was to have too much free time on my hands. When I had a weekend full of empty hours staring me in the face, my resolve tended to weaken and I'd end up filling the time with drinking. So, I found a ministry at church that needed some of the skills I had learned in the Marines, and I volunteered.
2: Thank you all for being a part of launching our shelter ministry for folks who are experiencing homelessness. We'll feed them a warm meal, and we have 30 beds we can provide. What we need help figuring out is the logistics of the whole operation. How do we get food delivered on time? Where is it stored and prepared? And how do we organize our guests? Anyone here want to take the lead on that?
0: I have some experience with logistics.
2: Okay, wonderful. Ben, Trey, and Ed, why don't you help Jordan with whatever he needs? Jordan, over here is our first batch of food.
0: Great. We'll start figuring out a plan.
3: All right, Captain, how can we help?
0: Well, let's start by unpacking this truck. We'll see what we have and go from there.
4: You got it. Well, I can hop up there and we can assembly line it. Wow, this must be potatoes or something.
5: This counts as my workout today, right?
0: Definitely.
3: So, Jordan, where'd you get your logistics experience?
0: I'm a Marine, actually.
4: No way.
0: Yeah, I do civilian work now, but I spent some time overseas and working on bases in the U.S., too.
5: Well, that's really cool. Have you been attending church here for a while?
0: Yeah, on and off. It's more important to me now than ever before. I found it easy to open up to them about my behavior, and these men began to hold me accountable and offer support in invaluable ways. I continued to stay on my guard towards alcohol, and I fought every day for my sobriety. I stayed away from bars. Even the smell of alcohol on someone's breath reminded me of where I came from and what I was striving to overcome.
4: Way to go!
6: Yeah,
4: good!
6: Kill
4: him, man! Come on!
6: Bring it in!
4: Ha! Touchdown, right, Jordan? Now, what do you consider a touchdown in your backyard?
0: Well, I'd say if you're past the tree, you're in.
4: I knew it.
0: Hey, if you guys want to huddle up for a moment, I just want to say a few words.
5: Sure thing. Did you make this coffee cake?
3: Yeah, then he put it in a plastic tray.
0: The grocery store made that and did a way better job than I would have done.
7: Wow, that's very good.
0: Listen, I just want to thank you all for coming out here to be with me today. This week, I will be 4 months sober.
4: That's amazing.
0: I am so grateful, but I'm also watchful. It was near the end of the third month that I relapsed a few years ago. I've never made it farther than that. But this time is different. And a big part of that has been your friendship. It's most dangerous for me to have idle time by myself, and so I am thankful to you for just being with me and encouraging me on a day like today. Thanks for your prayers, too.
3: We're so proud of you, Jordan. We know how hard you're fighting. We see it every day.
5: And we also see God working in your life.
3: And the sincerity of your faith.
7: Well, can we pray for you and for this week ahead?
0: That'd be awesome.
5: You're going to need to finish chewing first.
7: Yeah, I got it. Mm.
0: This was uncharted territory for me. At that point in my life, it was the longest period of time in 14 years that I had been sober, military training and deployments notwithstanding. I felt that we had accomplished something together, me and the Lord, something big and profound.

0: profound had taken place in my life that could only be explained through the transforming power of the Holy Spirit. 3 months became 6, and 6 months turned into a year. Then 1 year became 2, and 2 became 7, and on it goes. My sobriety continues to this day. Praise God.
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3: With SRN News, I'm Jason Walker. Energy Secretary Chris Wright says President Trump wants to unleash Venezuela's potential with deals partnering the Pentagon and U.S. companies with a stake in the country's oil reserves.
4: We are trying to work at what I call Trump speed. President Trump didn't want a nudge or a slow drift in the positive direction. He wanted to see as fast as possible transformation in Venezuela.
3: Newly unearthed posts are putting Michigan's Democratic Senate nominee back on the defensive.
5: Deleted tweets from Michigan Democratic Senate nominee Abdul Saeed are drawing new attention over his comments about 9/11. The post from 2020 to 2022 compared the attacks to America's wars that followed and criticized U.S. counterterrorism policy. Al-Saeed also wrote that the post 9/11 response targeted Muslim Americans while ignoring white supremacist threats. The tweets were recovered after they had been deleted. Willie Nelson, Washington.
3: Appearing on the Salem Radio Network, Senate Majority Leader John Thune of South Dakota says he is keeping an extremely close eye on the Lone Star State, where Republican Ken Paxton is running against a Democrat socialist.
6: Texas is expensive. There are 20 media markets down there. We need help there. We need MAGA Inc. and everybody else engaged, but we can't afford to lose Texas. So everybody needs to, whether they like the way the primary came out or not, get on board with the team and make sure that Paxton wins.
3: And a much different kind of issue right now in Texas. Authorities have rescued dozens of people as former Tropical Storm Edward lingered over parts of the state. The now tropical depression dumping 2 feet of rain in parts of southeast Texas. New investigation finds virtually every American has been targeted by scammers. Scams have surged to a record high. This is SRN News.
7: It's the most wonderful time of the year.
8: It's the most wonderful time of the year.
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3: Cohabitation becoming the norm in this country. There's Michael Harrington.
10: The Pew Research Center reports that 77% of all American adults in their 30s or 40s have lived together with a romantic partner without the benefit of marriage. 37% have done this more than once. And the percentages hold remarkably steady across various racial groups and education cohorts. Cohabitation has simply become normalized across the nation. Pew also reports that most cohabiting relationships last about 18 months. Michael Harrington reporting.
3: A judge reaffirming his decision that Texas cannot enforce its restrictions on some public drag shows. U.S. District Judge David Hittner has ruled the ban violates the Constitution. He adds the Texas statute is overly broad and unfairly targets drag shows. Senator State Attorney General Ken Paxton calls Hittner's ruling a flawed decision. SRN News. Right now, there are more questions than answers in a very closely watched trial in Massachusetts. Basically, what happens next during the Lindsey Clancy trial, murder trial, isn't known.
11: If a Massachusetts jury cannot reach a verdict on whether Lindsey Clancy is criminally responsible for strangling her three children in 2023, the judge will declare a mistrial, and then prosecutors will have to decide whether to retry Clancy on murder charges. Legal experts say there are also other options, including offering Clancy a plea deal or deciding not to put her on trial again. Jurors heard conflicting testimony about her mental health and what role that played.

0: in the killings. Clancy does not deny strangling her children at their home, but says postpartum psychosis led to her actions. Prosecutors argue she knew what she was doing. I'm Julie Walker.
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2: Here's what really counts in life. Matthew chapter 6, verses 19 through 21. Don't store up treasures on earth. Moths and rust can destroy them, and thieves can break in and steal them. Instead, store up your treasures in heaven, where moths and rust cannot destroy them, and thieves cannot break in and steal them. Your heart will always be where your treasure is. Matthew chapter 6, verses 19 through 21.
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I wouldn't doubt that there are many people listening to me right now who are well-adjusted, fairly easygoing, basically happy. Probably conscientious at work, involved with your family. Very few physical complaints. But lately, something may have changed. You find yourself acting differently. People who know you sometimes comment, "You know, you're not yourself anymore. What's going on?" Welcome to Night Sounds. I'm Bill Pierce. And we are here together once again at the end of a day for a half hour. Not to solve all the problems of the world or come up with all the answers. But we do touch on various problems with humanity. Some of the things both of us face day by day. By way of good music and, we trust, calm, rational conversation. Spiritually motivated, we begin to find answers and remedies and therapy. Number one, just to know somebody really cares for you means you're on your way to healing, to better self-esteem, to be a better person.

May I suggest that the meaning of that song has far greater significance than you may imagine. Dave Bowyer singing, Yes, Jesus Cares. And you might rightfully ask, well, how could it benefit me if someone who lived 2,000 years ago from another culture would care generally? How can he touch me tonight in this 20th century? We will get to that. But first, to you. If you happen to be experiencing any thoughts filled with hopelessness, doesn't seem to be a way out of your circumstances, it could be that you have new vague pains or aches. It could be that you've lost interest. You don't feel like laughing. Sex has lost its appeal if you're married. You seem to be withdrawing into a shell, not really wanting to be bothered by family or friends. You don't seek a social life. You don't particularly care to talk on the phone or even attend church. If you're experiencing symptoms like these, then you begin to know what it's like to be depressed. You need to know that depression is painful for the one who experiences it, and at times for the person's loved ones as well. I've heard depression called the common cold of the mind. Mental health experts conservatively estimate that 1 in every 10 people in our country of the United States suffers from this affliction. This is a conservative estimate because in its milder forms, depression often goes unnoticed and undetected. And actually, depression affects the whole person. Because when we're depressed, all areas of our lives are affected. There are biological, medical aspects, emotional, psychological aspects, and also that of the spiritual. Emotional depression is probably the most common symptom in our country today. Someone noted that the 50s were the age of anxiety, the 70s the age of melancholy or depression. It carries over. The numbers of cases of depression has risen to the level of a national epidemic. As we think of depression tonight, we must really understand that it has both spiritual and emotional elements to it. Joy and peace are replaced by unhappiness and discontent. For the Christian, instead of the experience of being filled with the Spirit of God, rejoicing in salvation, there's a barrenness. Faith and hope give way to doubt and despair. We don't feel loved. We don't feel forgiven. God becomes perhaps nothing more than a cosmic force or a threat. And the doubts abound. It's so important to remember, especially when we're depressed, that we cannot depend upon good and bubbly feelings to confirm our faith. When we are unable to feel God's presence and we feel abandoned, this is the time to hold firmly to the facts of the Word of God, to tell us that He is there and we are not alone. There have been times in my life when I've been depressed, often to the point of inactivity, loss of interest, despair, many tears, much grief, feelings of failure and general hopelessness,
It's fascinating almost because the outward appearance or the gifts that you have don't seem to counteract this or negate it. And people who look on and observe all this may say, well, what right does this guy have to be depressed? Look at all he has. Which is true, but it really has nothing to do with his condition at that point. Often, and more times than not, I don't sense God's presence in my personal life. I don't feel anything. And I've got to go to the credibility of God's word and hang on to that with all of my heart, recognizing that because Jesus said, he will not leave us alone. His outstretched arms are always there, regardless of how we feel. This is a very important factor to maintain in your heart. Just a moment ago, Dave Boyer sang, Jesus cares. And he does by his Spirit. He is here right now with me. I don't particularly feel him, but he's promised to be here to those who call on him, and I have done that. Once again, for the zillionth time, we say the Bible is not addressed to feeling, it is addressed to faith. I think if we were to go on our feelings for Christian progress or status, most of us would still be groveling in the dust somewhere. But to know that someone cares, someone who can be trustworthy, whose caring means an awful lot. This is beautiful. I hope tonight that you'll stay listening, because not only does he care, but you're not alone. What?

a song where no one stands alone. As we're speaking of depression tonight, in many cases, it's a healthy response to what's taking place in a person's life. Being depressed is not a sin. It's a normal reaction to what is happening to us psychologically and physically. Depression is a scream. It's a message telling us that we've neglected some area of our lives. So we should listen to it because it's telling us something we need to know. It's a signal not only to us, but to others that our lives are not right. And we must respond to that message. This is Night Sounds. I'm Bill Pierce with you by radio. After dark, I meet all types of people during these moments. Some of you are very well adjusted. You've had a good day and you're just plain tired, sort of drifting off into the twilight zone. The day is finished. You'd like some soft music to help you to unwind. Others of you need more than that. You need a word from a friend. You need something of counsel. You need something that can take you farther than just circumstances. Perhaps you need a way through the tunnel. Often we strike on psychological factors, even though I am not a psychologist. I quote many who are in this field of endeavor. I am not a pastor, but the Word of God is open to any of us who seek wisdom and direction. Therefore, those of us who've been along the path a while can share with others. I so appreciate your being there, joining us. There's a sort of a heart connection here. And whether we reach out and touch one another through the program we're hearing and your response, the treasury of recorded music, if we can send you information on programs or materials or copies of programs, or stand with you in prayer, for any or all of these, let us know, please. Our mailing address, Night Sounds, Post Office Box 29, Wheaton, Illinois, 60189. Tonight's program is subtitled Out of the Valley, the Valley of Despair. Many of us find ourselves in that valley to various degrees. Some are dug in seriously and need further spiritual, medical, psychological help, and certainly prayer support. If we can help you in this way, through prayer support or any counsel we may give, for what it's worth, please let us know. Richard Berg tells the story of a small child who's caught on the second floor of a burning house. He goes to the window of the bedroom, alone and frightened, and cries out for help. His father looks up and calls to him, "Come on, jump, son. I'll catch you. You're not that high." And the child responds, "But I can't see you, Dad. I can't see you. I'll fall." Child is paralyzed, so frightened he won't move. The smoke has clouded his vision, and he can't see the father below him with outstretched arms. "But son, I can see you. Now come and jump. I will catch you." How many of us feel like that frightened child? We can't see God. Therefore, we'll not take that leap of faith, or reach out for help even. And although when we feel that his presence seems to have been extinguished, he is there waiting. Psalm 62. Here we have David in a period of depression. He says, "Preserve me, O God, for I take refuge in thee." I have set the Lord continually before me, because he is at my right hand. I will not be shaken.
For thou dost light my lamp. The Lord my God illumines my darkness. The Lord is the defense of my life. Whom shall I dread? God is our refuge and strength, a very present help in trouble. Be gracious to me, O God, according to thy loving kindness, according to the greatness of thy compassion, blot out my transgressions. Create in me a clean heart, O God, and renew a steadfast spirit within me. Cast your burden upon the Lord, and he will sustain you. He will never allow the righteous to be shaken. My soul waits in silence for God only. From him is my salvation. These words from the Psalms come from one who needed God in his depression, in his emotional stretching out. And God in his time will touch you and in his way heal you if you will allow him.

Ward specializes in things impossible and the so-called hopeless situations of life. He can create life from nothing. He can raise the dead. He knows you and me better than we know ourselves. Let's allow ourselves to be touched by His Spirit. There is a place of refuge in Jesus.

0: sheltered in his love. He's got his hand on you, and he won't let you go. Just be assured of that. If you are in a period of depression, try to keep up your daily routine. If you work outside the home, try to go to work each day. It's more beneficial for you to get up in the morning, get dressed, have breakfast, go to your place of work, or whatever you do, than to remain in bed with discomforting thoughts. If your work is in the home, follow the same procedure. Try to get out of the house, even for short periods of time. If you can possibly do it, try to see new family members and friends as much as possible, but for even short periods of time. If it's difficult to talk to the people you live with, write a note. Explain briefly, for example, that it's of no use to you if they try to lift your spirits by kidding you or other methods like that. Let your partner know what you're feeling, and maybe that your performance isn't as it usually is or that you'd like it to be. You need a person you can trust. If you don't have one, start looking. Let your feelings out. Try very hard to eat well. This can be a real factor. Become aware of your specific thoughts so that you can identify both troublesome and beneficial ones. Remember that life can be interesting. It can be significant. You can have fun again. You can enjoy. You can be the type of person that others want to be around. You are fortunate. There are so many ways, so many things we can do for ourselves. And if you happen to live with someone who is depressed, so much help you can give to that person, to be sensitive, to reaffirm, to be there, to pray for, to help, to laugh with. May God bless you as you endeavor to honor him in this way. Our mailing address, Night Sounds, Wheaton, Illinois, 60189. Thanks for sharing. And until next time, a good day to you tomorrow. And good night.
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1: This is Max McLean. Did Christ choose you specifically? Listen to the Bible from Ephesians 1. And you also were included in Christ when you heard the word of truth, the gospel of your salvation. Having believed, you were marked in him with a seal, the promised Holy Spirit, who is a deposit guaranteeing our inheritance until the redemption of those who are God's possession to the praise of his glory. For this reason, ever since I heard about your faith in the Lord Jesus and your love for all the saints, I have not stopped giving thanks for you. Remembering you in my prayers, I keep asking that the God of our Lord Jesus Christ, the glorious Father, may give you the spirit of wisdom and revelation so that you may know him better. From Ephesians 1, listen to the Bible. It's great for the soul.

All you who are thirsty, come to the waters. And you who have no money, come, buy and eat. Come buy wine and milk without money and without cost. Why spend money on what is not bread and your labor on what does not satisfy? Listen. Listen to me and eat what is good. And your soul will delight in the richest of fare. Give ear and come to me. Hear me that your soul may live. I will make an everlasting covenant with you, my faithful love promised to David. Seek the Lord while he may be found. Call on him while he is near.

ways higher than your ways and my thoughts than your thoughts. As the rain and snow come down from heaven and do not return to it without watering the earth and making it bud and flourish so that it yields seed for the sower and bread for the eater, so is my word that goes out from my mouth. It will not return to me empty, but will accomplish what I desire and achieve the purpose for which I sent it. Remember this. Fix it in mind. Take it to heart. I am God, and there is no other. I am God, and there is none like me. I make known the end from the beginning, from ancient times what is still to come. I say my purpose will stand, and I will do all that I please. What I have said, that will I bring about. What I have planned, that will I do. And for you who revere my name, the Son of Righteousness will rise with healing in its wings, and you will go out and leap like calves released from the stall. Those who suffer, he delivers in their suffering. He speaks to them in their affliction. He is wooing you from the jaws of distress to a spacious place, free from restriction, to the comfort of your table laden with choice food. He humbled you, causing you to hunger, to teach you that man does not live by bread alone, but on every word that comes from the mouth of the Lord. He satisfies the thirsty and fills the hungry with good things. It is my Father who gives you the true bread from heaven, for the bread of God is he who comes down from heaven and gives life to the world. I am the bread of life. He who comes to me will never go hungry, and he who believes in me will never be thirsty. Come to me, all you who are weary and heavy laden, and I will give you rest. Take my yoke upon you and learn of me, for I am meek and lowly in heart, and you will find rest unto your souls. For my yoke is easy and my burden is light. Come, for all things are now ready.

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3: With SRN News, I'm Jason Walker. President Trump announcing renewed U.S. military strikes against Iran will not last, quote, too long, though he adds now the United States remains prepared to strike again at any time.
4: We hit them hard last night, very hard. They gave a little love tap, but we hit them very hard last night. We took out all of the new equipment that they tried to build along the Strait of Hormuz, some defensive, some offensive. They were trying to see the ships because they can't see the ships. You know, we're taking out a lot of ships. They can't see it because they have no radar because we blew it up. And we blew up much more than their radar last night. It was a very heavy attack last night. And we're prepared to do another one anytime we want.
3: Speaking with reporters at the White House, the president was asked if he will arm the Iranian opposition after calling on Iran's people to rise up against the regime.
4: I'd love to tell you that, but it wouldn't be appropriate to say. But I mean, I understand their plight. They're being shot right now. You know, these gentlemen sit here in the lap of luxury and they see things, but over there it's not so luxurious.
3: Authorities have rescued dozens of people after Tropical Storm Edward dumped 2 feet of rain in parts of southeast Texas. Beaumont Mayor Roy West said thousands are without power.
5: They have multiple crews staged to begin repairs, so I expect that'll be going on. We'll also have street crews out, putting up stop signs where the lights are out, but people need to be extremely careful. A lot of traffic lights are out. Please stop. Also, be aware of any downed trees.
3: Strange new poll that finds virtually every American has been targeted by scammers in some way. This is SRN News.
1: Thank you for listening to Life Talk Radio. Here's a quick thought from the book Steps to Christ. Quote, "The only way to grow in grace is to be doing the very work which Christ has enjoined upon us, to engage in helping and blessing those who need the help we can give them. 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End quote. 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
3: Texas Republicans want to change divorce law. Here's correspondent Michael Harrington.
6: The state GOP has released a list of legislative priorities, and one of them involves changing how two married people separate. In a statement, the party says, quote, "Marriage and strong families are the best protection for children. We call for an end to no-fault divorce. When a marriage breaks down, family law proceedings should respect 50-50 equal parenting presumptions in the best interest of children." The Texas GOP is also promoting covenant marriage. Michael Harrington reporting.
3: Increasing number of Americans turning to artificial intelligence for spiritual insights. Critics say this is a very dangerous trend. Now, Noreen Herzfeld of the St. John's School of Theology and Seminary in Minnesota says that AI chatbots are way too eager to agree with the person serving as a cheerleader instead of a guide. This is SRN News. Autumn is right around the corner, and with it, surge of illness.
7: Everyone 6 months and older should get their flu shot. Adults 65 years and older should get an enhanced flu vaccine, one that is high-dose adjuvanted or recombinant.
3: American Academy of Family Physicians President Dr. Sarah Nozell.
7: If you're older than 19, we recommend getting the COVID-19 vaccine. This is especially important for people who are 65 years and older at increased risk for severe COVID infection and those who've never received a COVID-19 vaccine.
3: Federal judge has blocked President Trump's latest attempt to prohibit automatic U.S. citizenship at birth. Judge Deborah Boardman in Maryland granting a preliminary injunction Wednesday, stopping the executive order until a class action lawsuit by immigrant families and advocacy groups is eventually resolved. More details, srnnews.com.
8: Here's what really counts in life. Matthew chapter 6, verses 19 through 21. Don't store up treasures on earth. Moths and rust can destroy them, and thieves can break in and steal them. Instead, store up your treasures in heaven, where moths and rust cannot destroy them, and thieves cannot break in and steal them. Your heart will always be where your treasure is. Matthew chapter 6, verses 19 through 21.
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10: Wow, I was just reading. There was this one time where God was going to wipe out the whole nation of Israel in one blow. I didn't think God was that petty. What happened to him there? Did he lose his cool or what?
11: Do you assume that God could never be behind some of the tragedies of life? Hi, I'm Keith Kelly, and I'm quite sure that if your perception of God is that he only does sweet and gentle things, then this series on the tragedies and catastrophes of the Bible will probably be stretching your comfort zone just a bit. Yes, we sincerely hope that these discussions will provide for you what Pastor Don dreams for every series, that you'll discover a clearer, fuller, and much more accurate and mature view of God and his Word. Be honest. How do you feel when you find a picture of God that brings pain into the lives of his children? Is that an image you try to avoid? Let's join Pastor Don now to continue in this discussion of Bible passages that show a God who will do whatever it takes to grow his people. And sometimes the methodology isn't all that pleasant or gentle. Let's go between the lines of Numbers chapter 16 to see what the Holy Spirit might teach us today.
12: Are there any people that you can think of in life of whom you are truly, truly sort of jealous? And I don't mean, you know, in an evil, covetous way where it actually is sin. I mean, just in honesty, you could look and say, wow, you know, I wouldn't mind having the life that person has. You know, I wouldn't mind having the skill that person has. And you may even look at them with a blessing and say, I am so grateful that God gave them so much. And so it isn't a negative. You're not trying to take it from them, that you actually can, in a healthy way, admire and actually be desirous of what someone else would have, not in a way to detract from them. And I certainly can think of a few in my life that I look at them and I say, you know, wow, you know, the skill, the talent, and even their apparent understanding of God. There are maybe three people in life that I can think of that I just look and say, I kind of, if Don Pate could kind of get to that level of use of talent, even that level of talent, you know, let's start with that one, that level of understanding of God, that level of faithfulness, the skill level, the broad spectrum of ability, you know, if I could get there, wow, that would be something. The people that I admire, by the way, aren't the rich ones. I don't think I care about money that much. You know, I mean, probably more than I confess to myself, but I don't really care that much about money. The whole issue of between the lines, I mean, that probably maybe, I don't know if you know this, that should tell you something. I've never received one penny for anything related to the ministry between the lines. Never have. not in the 7 or 8 year history of Between the Lines yet. And I've never wanted to. In fact, there was a period of time where Sandy and I were giving, and this is just honest confession. I'm not trying to brag. It's just reality. Sandy and I gave a third of my income to Between the Lines to see what the Lord would do with it, and how the Lord has blessed is just amazing. The people that I'm jealous of, hopefully in a healthy way, are the artistic and the talented and the people who are creative and deeply spiritual, intelligent. It's a healthy admiration, I hope, which moves me to be, I hope, a better person. And I'm wondering about you, my friend. You know, of whom would you say, you know, you are jealous? And why? What are the values that those people have that somehow you say, I wish I had it? Now, the truth is, of course, that jealousy in itself, you know, often it's not a real healthy and positive thing. Quite frankly, usually, many times, it evolves into a situation that becomes edging on covetousness. It becomes a situation that uncontrolled moves things out of priority in life. And one of the stories of the Bible that is the most powerful about the negative potential end of unhealthy jealousy is Numbers chapter 16. The story of Korah, Dathan, and Abiram. In Hebrew, it would be Korah, Dathan, Abiram. Their jealousy destroyed them. The skeleton of the story, of course, is that once upon a time, there was

a man named Cora, who he didn't like the way the cards were dealt. I mean, he did not like the status quo of the leadership of the nation out in the wilderness. He didn't particularly feel that Moses had the role that he should have, and certainly not Aaron. Cora was jealous. Cora was a Levite who felt, you know, why should Moses, who's a Levite, I'm as much Levite as Moses is, you know, I'm as much Levite as Aaron is, why should these guys get so much and I'm just stuck with this lesser role as a Levite? And so as a result, he went around beginning his campaign of insinuation, asking those same questions. You know, who in the world made these guys the big cheese? And he found fertile soil in two men, Dathan and Abiram. These guys were already predisposed to their jealousy because they were Reubenites. And if you remember the story, you go back to Genesis 49, you remember that Reuben was the firstborn. Reuben was supposed to be the tribe of the birthright, receiving the birthright blessing, but it didn't happen. And it even shares why in Genesis 49, the old patriarch looks and he says, Reuben, you're my firstborn, you know, excellency of my strength, you should have everything, but guess what? Your wishy-washy nature just negates you. You cannot hold the role of leadership in the nation. You just can't. And so the various elements of the birthright were abrogated, were taken away, and given to, obviously, the Levites got the priestly blessing, and the line of Joseph got the double inheritance because it went through Ephraim and Manasseh. And then you had the Messianic line, the Messianic promise, which went through Judah, the line of the tribe of Judah. And so this campaign of insinuation by Korah begins as a seed of rebellion, and it grows fairly well within the hearts of these Reubenites, Dathan and Abiram, and they continue until they begin to pull in other of you know, the jealous people, the petty people, whatever, within the Hebrew nation, and then you end up with a full-blown rebellion, the response of the nation. Now, when these men are wiped out, now, and all the leadership that followed them wiped out, the nation's response is very interesting. Some of them actually looked to heaven and said, God, how in the world could you bring this tragedy, this catastrophe, to the nation? Which is, of course, the theme of our study this week, tragedies and catastrophes. And where is God when the bottom falls out? Well, obviously, with the destruction of you know, a large segment of the leadership of the nation in their rebellion, you know, God, what's up with this? How in the world could you do this to us? And the nation's response showed that many of them didn't get it. I mean, they didn't learn the lesson that God had taught with Korah, Dathan, and Abiram and their inner circle. As a result, the Lord allowed a plague or sent a plague. And, you know, I don't want to let God off the hook here. He's big enough. He can take it, okay? The Bible says God sent a plague. I don't want to diminish that. A plague comes moving across the camp. And it's like, can you imagine the scene? It's like God shrouds the tent. He puts his hands of darkness around the Shekinah, the emanation of what normally should have been a comforting presence. Suddenly the comforting presence wasn't comforting anymore. I mean, life, the whole evidence of God within their presence became a threat, not a protection. God shrouded the tent. It was like he was angry. He was threatening. Moses and Aaron approached the tent in the story. Now, that says something to me. It really does. It says, you know, when the bottom falls out in life, if you're somebody who knows something about this God a little better than the average, you know, Joe or Judah out there, maybe the best place to run is toward God. Even when God, you know, looks like he's the problem, maybe the healthy thing to do is run toward God. Maybe we ought to just stop this series with that. Maybe that's enough. Maybe that is enough of an insight for the whole issue of tragedy and catastrophe when it seems that life has just collapsed around you. And it seems that, you know, God, you could have stopped this. Or God, why did you allow this? Or God, why did you send this? Maybe the ultimate lesson is that's the very best time for me to run toward him. Moses and Aaron, because they had some better, you know, practical knowledge, working relationship with this God, they did the right thing. They didn't run from the tent. They went toward the tent, toward God.
And God actually said to them there, Moses, Aaron, stand back. I'm going to smack these people. I'm going to let them have it. Now, did God really, really want to do that? Did God fully intend to do that? Was he only putting Moses and Aaron to the test to say, how will you relate to me? And where do you stand with regard to your care for the nation? Was God testing these men? There are a lot of excellent questions that bubble to the surface when you begin to recognize that God looks at Moses and Aaron and said, stand back, I'm going to smack the nation. One of my favorite stories in all the Bible happens then when Aaron responds. And I love the fact that it's Aaron. It almost, if you read under the surface there in Numbers chapter 16, it almost looks like Moses kind of loses it. He doesn't know what to do. Like Moses almost panics, and he cries out and he says, Aaron, do something. And I love Aaron's response. Aaron grabs the censer, which in many elements of the scripture you recognize the censer is tied to issues of prayer ascending to God, to the throne, the prayers of the saints, the censer, the altar of incense. He grabs the censer. It was the first thing when they would move the tent and move the camp, and they'd have to, you know, knock down the poles and you know, put out the fires and all this, and carry the fire pan to carry the coals to keep the same sacred flame burning, etc. When they did that, the censer was always the last

thing somewhat extinguished. And when they got to the new X marks the spot, this is where God wants the camp to be now, as they went through the wanderings, it was always the first element of the sanctuary that was reignited, relit from the continuously burning coals. The censer. Aaron grabbed the censer, and he went out and basically commanded God. He commanded the death angel to stop. And it did. At the voice of Aaron, holding the censer, the emanation of the prayers of his people, God relented. God backed off. The plague stopped at the command of a man. I love that. That is such a great story. It is such a challenging tragedy. Because it absolutely, you can't read it as though it was something that God, you know, was just sort of sitting off to the side. No, God is decidedly in control of this thing. God is behind the catastrophe. And the good news is he is behind the catastrophe. And Aaron and Moses knew where to find him. They knew where to find the answer. Who's going to stop the plague, the storm? Revelation 7 says it's the saints. You and I probably need to come up to an understanding of how do we find God when the bottom falls out on us. Let's pray. Lord, we ask for that wisdom. We ask for that insight. We ask for that courage and faith. This is our prayer in Christ's name. Amen. Hello there, good friend. We've created a new website for you, and it's yours. We'd love to have you visit us there and take any of these resources. You use them. Our gift. It's given to you, G-I-V-E-N, the number 2, U-Y-O-U.com. Thank you so much for enjoying Between the Lines, and blessings on you.

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1: What's the most complex computer? Some amazing scientific evidence next on today's Creation Moment. And now, here's our Creation Moment host, Ian Taylor.
2: Scientists are recognizing the similarities between the workings of the DNA code and computer science. But comparing DNA as an information storage system with our largest and fastest computers is like comparing the space shuttle with a bow and arrow. Harvard biologists have been amazed at what they've learned about the DNA workings of a single-celled protozoan. All of us have seen the complex problem of the traveling salesman. He has 7 points of departure and 7 destinations. The problem is to work out the most efficient route for him to follow. By comparison, the protozoan under study solves the equivalent problem with up to 50 points of departure and 50 destinations. This little protozoan has 2 nuclei, each nucleus arranging the same DNA differently. The smaller nucleus stores only the DNA needed to live in the small units, which must be reassembled before they do anything. This means it may discard up to 95% of the DNA. This is similar to coded and compressed computer information. When the protozoan needs to reassemble its DNA, each end of each unit needs to find the proper end of the only other unit it attaches to. This is not simple life. Even scientists now recognize that this one-celled creature is a complex computer, and this bears witness to God, who is the author of life, mathematics, and all knowledge.
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1: 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Dr. Morris, how old are the glaciers of Greenland?
2: You know, Chris, the glaciers of Greenland are many thousands of feet thick, leading many to conclude that it would take long periods of time for the snow to build up. Well, here's something to think about. Two American planes from World War II had to be abandoned on a Greenland glacier. Some 50 years later, a group went back to try and find and restore those now rare aircraft. It turned out they were buried beneath 250 feet of solid ice. Obviously, it doesn't take many thousands of years to build up that huge thickness. The expeditioners retrieved one of those planes and have now restored it, and it can be seen at air shows around the country. Chris, when we see this plane fly, we can enjoy the fact that this is just another evidence that the Back to Genesis truth of creation is accurate.
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1: Welcome to the Mercy Minute with Mercy Ship's CEO, Dr. Michelle White.
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3: With SRN News, I'm Jason Walker. Huge day in South America as the push to produce more oil in Venezuela has grown. That was Chevron investing $7 billion. Ed Donahue reports.
4: Energy Secretary Chris Wright is in Venezuela.
5: President Trump's mission in Venezuela is straightforward. The mission is to bring peace, freedom, opportunity, and prosperity to the people of Venezuela.
4: Wright says he believes this will bring many thousands of jobs.
5: And starting this ball rolling of peace, opportunity, and prosperity for everyone.
4: Yet because Venezuela's energy infrastructure is severely degraded and the nation is operating under international sanctions, its daily production is just over 1 million barrels. The U.S. produces almost 14 million barrels of oil per day. I'm Ed Donahue.
3: European Union taking a long look at how to respond to an attempted drone attack on a German airport. It's been blamed on Russia. European Commission President Ursula von der Leyen.
6: The German government has identified Russia as behind an attempt to attack cargo planes at Leipzig-Halle Airport. Had this attack succeeded, this would have resulted in enormous damage and possibly even loss of life.
3: EU foreign ministers are considering more sanctions, but many of the member nations remain cautious about escalating tensions with the nuclear-armed Russia. Authorities in Texas have rescued dozens of people from stranded vehicles and homes following very heavy rain, thanks to former tropical storm Edward. The now tropical depression has dumped nearly 2 feet of rain in the southeast part of the state. 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
7: Desmond Doss, a conscientious objector who wouldn't carry a weapon, was an Army medic on the island of Okinawa during World War II at the Battle of Hacksaw Ridge. He saved 75 men by lowering them over a cliff. Well, you say that's quite a large feat. Yes, it is, but he did it one at a time. You could say 75 acts of kindness. He was tired and his hands were rope burned, but what kept him going was the thought, just one more. After he lowered one, he went for another one, and after that one, it was just one more. Well, that's the attitude some preachers have. Just one more. One more sermon, one more soul for the kingdom of heaven. Did you know Jesus would have died for just one? That one could have been you. But one isn't enough. Jesus wants many for his kingdom. According to the Bible, there will be a great throng of saved people, and you can be, well, one of them. This is Rod Bieber with Seed Time and Harvest.
3: A full report on Biden-era persecution of Catholics.
8: The Trump administration Department of Justice says the FBI spent a lot of its time between 2020 and 2024 targeting and investigating conservative Catholics, portraying them as a threat to national security. The 230-page DOJ report says the FBI went after such Americans for their opposition to illegal immigration and the LGBT agenda. President Trump has since signed an executive order that bars the political weaponization of federal law enforcement.
3: That is correspondent Michael Harrington reporting. The WNBA Chicago Sky banning Enos Kanter Freedom from their home games after the former NBA player was ejected from a recent game He was banished after a player on the court confronted him about his shirt, which was critical of transgenderism. This is SRN News. Federal Aviation Administration extending a ban on U.S. flights to Haiti's capital until at least next March as gang violence there increases. Here's correspondent Bob Agnew.
9: The ban means that commercial operators and U.S.-registered civilian aircraft cannot fly below 10,000 feet in Port-au-Prince and nearby areas, including parts of central Haiti. The FAA first halted such flights in November of 2025. That was after armed men shot at a Spirit Airlines flight as it was landing in Port-au-Prince. Bob Agnew reporting.
3: In New York City, the public school system there will ban artificial intelligence for students through the eighth grade during the upcoming school term. Mayor Zoran Mamdani says the move is part of a wider assessment of how kids in the nation's biggest school district interact with technology. City Hall is describing the policy as the most expansive prohibition in the country. More details, srnnews.com.
10: 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Matthew chapter 6, verses 19 through 21. Don't store up treasures on earth. Moths and rust can destroy them, and thieves can break in and steal them. Instead, store up your treasures in heaven, where moths and rust cannot destroy them, and thieves cannot break in and steal them. Your heart will always be where your treasure is. Matthew chapter 6, verses 19 through 21.
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12: A few shocking examples of people who were buried alive has recently come to light in a National Monthly magazine story. This is only a small part of the truth. Countless thousands have been buried alive in recent weeks, and the outrage will continue until religious leaders do something to stop the practice. The amazing facts in just a moment.

Hello, this is Joe Cruz of the Amazing Facts Broadcast, Facts Which Affect You. You know, friends, one of the strongest, most positive statements ever made by Jesus is found in John 3, verse 5. Jesus answered, "Verily, verily, I say unto thee, except a man be born of water and of the Spirit, he cannot enter into the kingdom of God." Now, I dare make the assertion today that this little word, except, is going to keep many people on the outside of the kingdom of heaven. Here we have presented two essential steps to getting admission to heaven. A man must be born of water and then born of the Spirit. Now, first of all, what does it mean to be born of the Spirit? The third verse clarifies the meaning for us very well. Jesus said, "Except a man be born again, he cannot see the kingdom of God." So being born of the Spirit then means literally that spiritual change by which a man is converted, dying to sin, walking in newness of life, all those things that are involved in being born of the Spirit. Born of the water signifies that outward sign of baptism, which is a symbol of that inward spiritual change. Jesus made it even more emphatic in Mark 16:16. He said, "He that believeth and is baptized shall be saved, but he that believeth not shall be damned." Now, on the basis of these statements, I do not hesitate to say that any man who has the opportunity to be baptized and refuses to be cannot possibly enter the kingdom of heaven. Now, somebody might say that the thief on the cross proves the opposite because he was never baptized, and yet Jesus told him that he would be saved. Well, the fact is, of course, that the thief did nothing except repent and receive Christ as his Savior. But that was because he didn't have an opportunity to do anything else. If he could have come down from that cross, he would have done many things, of course. He would have been required to do everything in the way of obeying truth in order to remain in that state of grace. He would have stopped stealing, for example. He would have made wrongs right. He would have surely been baptized. You see, God doesn't require the impossible of anybody. But if we spurn the opportunity to obey the commands of Christ and refuse to obey, we surely cannot be saved. The Bible gives us only one example of an exception to this rule about baptism in order that no one would be presumptuous in refusing to obey the commandment of Christ to be baptized. But now let's ask this question. What is the meaning of baptism anyway? Friends, it's a symbolic ordinance, and it represents something very, very significant for the Christian. And it's in the significance of the act that we find the answer to many, many questions. Notice this verse in Romans 6:3-4. "Know ye not that so many of us as were baptized into Jesus Christ were baptized into his death? Therefore, we're buried with him by baptism into death, that like as Christ was raised up from the dead by the glory of the Father, even so we also should walk in newness of life." Now let's ask, why is baptism a symbol of death and burial? Who has died and who needs burying? The answer is in verse 6. "Knowing this, that our old man is crucified with him, that the body of sin might be destroyed, that henceforth we should not serve sin." Now, friends, listen. Who is this old man and this body of sin that Paul is referring to? Well, of course, it's that old carnal nature of man. The conversion takes place in an individual, and he's born again of the Spirit of God. Immediately, a tremendous inward spiritual transformation takes place. Jesus said it was being born again. The old habits die. The sinful nature that loved to do evil things is now crucified, and a new creature emerges. And that old man of sin no longer has control because he's dead, and there's a new life in Christ Jesus. Now that the old man is dead, he must be buried. Baptism is actually that burial of the old life of sin, a symbolic act of placing that old carnal nature in a watery grave and rising to live a new life in Christ Jesus. Now we inquire, friends, how does baptism fulfill that symbol of death, burial, and resurrection? Why, listen, nothing could meet the type more perfectly than the Bible picture of baptism. The eyes are closed, the hands folded, the breast suspended, and the person is

0: lowered gently beneath the water. Now, there's one point which all must understand on this subject. The act of being baptized does not work immediately and miraculously a sudden change in the individual. A man could be baptized 50 times and be just as sinful as before unless his heart had been changed. It's only when the inward spiritual renewal, the new birth, has taken place that the outward symbol of baptism has any real meaning. If there has been no death of the old sinful nature, that act of burying the old man in that water would become absolutely without any meaning or without any validity. It would be just a dead ceremony, a form that signifies nothing. Now, friends, too many people have been buried alive. I mean by that that the motions of sin were still strongly influencing their lives. They were not really converted. Religious leaders are going to have to give an answer before the judgment for the crime of burying people in baptism before that death, that spiritual death, has taken place in their lives. Well, somebody asks, how does the sprinkling of water that's practiced by many churches fit into this meaning of baptism? And the answer is simply this, friends, it doesn't fit in. The Bible presents only one kind of baptism, and surely that's the one we're interested in today. We can always find the right way by inquiring, what did Jesus do about it? What did he say about it? If we follow his example, we can never be wrong. So now let's turn to Mark 1, verses 9 and 10. And it came to pass in those days that Jesus came from Nazareth of Galilee and was baptized of John in Jordan. And straightway coming up out of the water, he saw the heavens opened and the Spirit like a dove descending upon him. Now notice that Jesus was not baptized by or near the river Jordan, but in the Jordan. The text says that he was coming up out of the water. He set a perfect example of baptism by fulfilling the spiritual symbol of death, burial, and resurrection. He was immersed in that water. The practice of the disciples was also in perfect harmony with the example Jesus gave. In Acts 8, the story is told about Philip's contact with that Ethiopian eunuch as he rode along in his chariot. After giving a Bible study, the eunuch asked for baptism, or after receiving a Bible study from Philip. And then Philip examined the candidate and agreed to accept him. And then in verses 38 and 39, we read these words, "And he commanded the chariot to stand still. And they went down both into the water, both Philip and the eunuch, and he baptized him. And when they were come up out of the water, the Spirit of the Lord caught away Philip, that the eunuch saw him no more, and he went on his way rejoicing." Now here the words are so explicit there can be no question whatsoever. Notice this expression, "they went down both into the water, both Philip and the eunuch." And then it says, "they came up out of the water." In order to perform the ceremony so that it would have meaning, they both got down out of the chariot into the water, and the candidate was immersed there. Now, this agrees perfectly with the method that John the Baptist used in performing baptism. We read it in John 3, verse 23. "And John also was baptizing in Enon near to Salem, because there was much water there, and they came and were baptized." Now please notice that John could not carry on his ministry except in certain places where there was much water for baptizing the people. If he had followed some modern customs of just sprinkling a little water, he could have carried a bottle or a jug around with him and baptized people anywhere. But he preached and met the people only at certain spots, it says, where there was much water, plenty of water. At Enon, they could go down into the water and be immersed because the River Jordan flowed by there. Now, perhaps the most incontestable proof of all lies in the original Greek word for baptize. The word that Jesus and all the Bible writers use was the Greek word baptizo. Now, friends, this word has just one meaning. The Greek lexicon of Liddell and Scott gives this meaning, to dip under water. Other lexicons say, to submerge, a rite of sacred immersion commanded by Christ. But never has the word been used in any other sense than this. There's no possibility of the meaning to sprinkle with water. Now, let me quote something from Dr. Conant in the book, this is quoted in the book Systematic Theology by Strong, and this is what he says concerning this Greek word baptizo. I'm quoting now, examples have been drawn from writers in almost every department of literature and science. There is no instance in which it signifies to make a partial application of water by a fusion or sprinkling, or to cleanse, to purify, apart from the literal act of immersion as a means of cleansing and purifying. End of quotation. So there it is, how clear the subject becomes and how completely the act of baptism harmonizes with the spiritual change that it typifies. We really can't call sprinkling baptism at all. We may call it sprinkling, pouring, or anything else, but surely, truthfully, it could not be called baptism. Now we're ready to determine who's ready for baptism. Who are the candidates, and what are the prerequisites for a person being ready to be baptized? Briefly, let's consider three preliminary steps which all must take before that baptism becomes meaningful. In Matthew 28:19, Jesus said, "Go ye therefore and teach all nations, baptizing them in the name of the Father and the Son and of the Holy Ghost, teaching them to observe all things whatsoever I have commanded you." Now here, the work of teaching was to precede baptism. People must learn the significance of this step so that it won't degenerate into some magical form or ceremony. Many times a minister must deny baptism to people because they've not received instruction about the spiritual meaning of the step they want to take. The second prerequisite is found in Mark 16:16. Jesus said, "He that believeth and is baptized shall be saved, but he that believeth not shall be damned." So Jesus makes it very clear in this verse that a person must believe before he can qualify to be baptized. Now, perhaps you're wondering about the infant baptism so widely practiced by some Christian churches. Let me ask you, friends, can a little infant be taught? Can it believe? Is it, in any sense of the word, an eligible candidate for baptism? Absolutely not. In fact, Peter says in Acts 2:38, "Repent and be baptized, every one of you, in the name of Jesus Christ for the remission of sins." So until a person is taught, believes, and repents, he has no grounds whatsoever to be baptized. Unless the old nature is dead, there can be no burial in the water. Unless that new birth has taken place through repentance and personal acceptance of Jesus unto the heart, the act of baptism is nothing but a dead form. So what about babies? Well, friends, they can't take a single one of those required steps. Not only that, but they don't even have any sins to repent of. They're innocent. "To him that knoweth to do good and doeth it not, to him it is sin," James says. Only after coming to the age of accountability will the children be considered as guilty of transgression. And so that eliminates the babies altogether. Only adults and older children who are buried in that water can meet the true type and explanation of Bible baptism.
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0: 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The Bible says the effective, fervent prayer of a righteous man avails much. 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
4: 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Matthew chapter 6, verses 19 through 21. 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
6: So baptism symbolizes a new heart, a heart that desires to follow in the footsteps of Jesus. And I'm going to tell you, you can't manufacture that. You can't make it up on your own. And too many Christians follow Christ trying to make it up on your own. You're forcing it. You're trying to make yourself do what Christ. No, Christ puts in your heart a new desire. I used to like to say it this way. An apple tree is not an apple tree because it grows apples. An apple tree grows apples because it is an apple tree. Oh, y'all didn't get it? Okay. An apple tree is not an apple tree because it grows apples, but an apple tree grows apples because it is an apple tree. Amen. In other words, an apple tree doesn't have to force itself to produce apples. Because it's an apple tree, it will produce apples. Apples, the byproduct of being what it is. And too many of us try to produce apples, and we haven't had the changed life that Christ promised. Wow. We haven't surrendered. And see, the reason you don't have it is because you can't get it unless you surrender your current life. So what we try to do is to live, let Christ live in, but we want to continue to live too. So when you say something to hurt my feelings, I'm going to say something to hurt you back. And then I'm going to say, thank you, Jesus. So on one hand, I'm trying to let Christ live in. But on the other hand, you ain't going to do nothing to me without me getting you back. That's the old man still living. And the reason we're trying to produce apples because we haven't killed the old man. We haven't allowed Jesus to let the old man be crucified because we want to live. I want to stand up for myself. Jesus said, no, let me live in your life and I'll stand up for you. Yes. See, and when Jesus is in, then I can say the Beatitudes, I can live out the Beatitudes, love your enemies. Bless them that curse you. Do good to them who despitefully use you. I only can do that when the old man is dead, because I want to curse you if you curse me. Are you all with me? I don't want to do good to you if you're not doing good to me. And at the same time, I say I'm a Christian because I'm going to church. I'm a Christian because I'm reading my Bible. I'm a Christian because I come to prayer meeting. I'm a Christian because I come to Sabbath school, but I never let the old man die. And I give a false representation to the world about what being a Christian is. Because a Christian is a person who is dead to self, and they let Christ live through them. They let Christ work through them. They let Christ respond to the evil and the wicked that's done unto them, because a Christian is dead and they let Christ live through them. And when I start living that way, the world stops and looks, because that's different from what we used to. And too many Christians are trying to live and follow Christ. You got to die and follow Christ. And when you die, Christ can live in you. And that's why in Christian churches is backbiting and fussing and squabbling and arguing and a critical, hard spirit, carrying our Bibles, going to church on the Sabbath, but you living. And the only way you can be a Christian is if you're dead. And that's the biggest challenge that the church has. We have too many people who want to live and be a Christian, but you got to be buried and be a Christian. And God said, I will give you a new heart. A heart that would not willingly and knowingly disobey or dishonor God. A heart that places his will above your own will. A new walk means you are walking in the new knowledge that you have gained. Or some, for some people who already knew but have turned away from what they knew, it's an opportunity to return and have a new start. Come on, say amen, somebody. The Bible says, for if we have been planted together in the likeness of his death, we shall be also in the likeness of his resurrection. You see, baptism means, Paul says, I'm crucified with Christ, nevertheless I live, yet not I, Galatians 2:20, but Christ lives in me, and now the life that I live, it doesn't mean I don't live a life. What it means is the life that I now live, I live by the faith of God and by the love of God and by the Jesus who's living in me. Knowing this, he says that our old man is crucified with Christ. My old man is up on the cross with Christ. My old way is up on the cross with Christ. My old way of thinking is on the cross with Christ. My old way of doing is on the cross of Christ. My old way of responding is on the cross of Christ. The old man is crucified with him, that the body of sin might be destroyed, that henceforth we should not serve sin. For he that is dead is freed from sin. Now if we be dead with Christ, we believe that we shall also live with him. Come on, say amen, everybody. So a new start in Christ. I am crucified with Christ. Nevertheless, I live, yet not I, but who? Christ lives in me. And the life that I live by the faith of the Son of God who loved me and gave him. Now the life that I live. Now the life that I live. That's what baptism represents. I was buried alive, but now I'm resurrected with a new life, and the life which I now live in the flesh, I live by the faith of the Son of God who loved me and gave himself for me. Amen, somebody. So a new start in Christ, for some, this new start will be letting go of some things that we've been holding on to. Maybe we're worshiping God on the wrong day, is letting that go. Maybe we're going to think about death a little differently. I thought before that death, when you die, you go straight to heaven or straight to hell. But we find out from God's word, when you die, you go to sleep. Maybe you have to leave your old church. Maybe you have to give up on things that are not of God. Maybe means putting Christ first above everything else and everybody else. Maybe it will mean changing your harsh, critical spirit. Maybe you don't have a problem with drugs and alcohol and smoking, but maybe you got a problem with a critical spirit. Criticize everything and everybody. Amen, somebody. I know you're all mad, but I'm leaving tomorrow night so I can say what I want to say. The problem the church has is not alcoholism or drugs. The problem church has, we have critical spirits. Want to criticize everything and everybody? Carrying our Bibles around. All in the name of the Lord. That ain't Christ. That's you. The problem the church of Jesus Christ has is that we want to live. When Jesus says to follow me, you must die. Yes. And Christ can conquer critical, harsh spirits. Amen, somebody. Yes. A new start in Christ, Matthew 10:37 says, he who loves father or mother more than me is not worthy of me. And he who loves son or daughter more than me is not what? Is not what? Not worthy of me. You see, my brothers and sisters, it said, he who does not take his cross and follow after me is not what, everybody? Worthy of me. Now look what Jesus says. He said, you shall love the Lord your God with all your heart, with all your soul, with all your mind, and with all your strength. He said, this is the first commandment. He said, grace. You're no longer under the law as a system for salvation. You're under grace. He said, well, my first commandment to all my Christians, to all my brothers and sisters, to all my followers, is love the Lord with all your heart, all your soul, with all your mind, with all your strength. This is the first commandment. The question isn't just, do we love God? Sure, we love him. The question is, how much do we love him? Are you all with me? See, the text I just read, you got to love him with everything that's in you. All your soul, all your mind, all your heart, all your strength. And he said, if you love me that way, keeping the commandments is not burdensome to you. He said, I got to be number one. The question isn't, do we love God? The question is, do we love God more than anything else? It's not a question of love, it's a question of degree of love. So I love God, but I love doing this over here too. I love God, but I love taking up for myself. I ain't gonna let you walk on me, walk over me. I love self too. The question isn't, do you love God? It's how much do you love God? Do you love him more than anything else? Our family, our church, our day of worship. And that's why when Jesus gives a clarion call from his word, he said, my sheep know my voice. And even though they may have been not worshiping me on the right day because they didn't know, he said, when they hear the call, they will answer because they love me. They may not have understood death the right way, but when they hear the call from the word, they will answer because they love me with all their soul, all their mind, all their strength, and all their heart. They love me, and because they love me, they will follow me. He said, if you love me. He didn't say, do you love me? But if you love me, keep my commandments. What shall we do? Repent. And I'm not just talking to people who are not Christians. I'm talking to people who are Christians. There are a whole bunch of Christians that need to repent. And repent means if you walk in his way, I've been trying to be a Christian and I've been trying to hold on to self at the same time. Repent means I'm going to turn around and I'm going to do it a different way. I'm going to die to self. I'm going to surrender my life, everything to God. And I'm going to let Jesus live in me day by day by day. Repent means to turn around, repent and be baptized, every one of you in the name of Jesus Christ, for the remission of sins, and you shall receive the gift of the Holy Spirit. Number two, believe. The Bible says, then Philip said, if you believe with all your heart and your mind, believe Jesus died for you on the cross. You believe that his life is your life, his death is your death. And then it says, learn. You got to know what God requires. Then those who gladly received his word were baptized. And that day about 3,000 souls were added to them. Repent, a genuine sorrow for sin, a turning around. Believe and acceptance of Jesus as both your Savior and your Lord. Everybody want to accept him as Savior. Oh yeah, Lord, I accept your grace. But you also accept him as Lord. And as Lord, he says, if you love me, keep my commandments. As Lord, he has earned the right and the authority to say, this is the way, walk ye in it. And then he said, learn instruction in the essentials of biblical faith. Go ye therefore, he said, and make disciples of all nations, baptize them in the name of the Father, the Son, and the Holy Spirit. Teach them to observe all things whatsoever I commanded you, and lo, I am with you always, even unto the ends of the world. And now, why are you waiting? Arise and be baptized and wash away your sins, calling on the name of the Lord. Amen. In my household, there were seven children and a mom and a dad. And we were raised Baptist. And my mother's family were raised Baptist. And my dad's family were raised Baptist. And the families before them were raised Baptist. So we were about fifth generation at Baptist. We heard about the truth of the Sabbath. We heard about the truth of the state of the dead. And we left the Baptist church and became Seventh-day Adventists. Amen. And I was about 14 or 15. And my youngest brother, whose name is Travis did not make, actually he had stopped going to the Baptist church. And Travis just was the kind of kid. Ever since he was small, ever since he was young, ever since I can remember him, he was about 4 years my junior. Travis just had his own way of doing stuff. If mom and them said go left, Travis gonna go right. If the teacher said 2 + 2 = 4, Travis would say 2 + 2 = 5. He just had his own way of doing things. He had his own mind, and he was always fascinated by bad stuff. You know, I used to watch TV and I would pull for the police. Travis would watch TV and he would pull for the robbers. He just had that in him. And so he started making decisions early in his life, 11 years old, 12 years old, and just started getting in trouble, a lot of trouble. And by the time he was 14 years old, Travis had been in jail twice. Travis had gotten into robbing McDonald's, robbing stores, gotten into alcoholism, gotten into drugs. And I was doing okay. I was doing fine. And the people in the neighborhood would always compare me to Travis to my mother. And she said, they would say, well, that's a good son. They were talking about me. And Travis, your bad son. But you know, my mother kept praying for me, and she kept praying for Travis. And she kept praying and asking God to change Travis when he was 15 and 16 and 17 and 18 and 19 and 20. And she kept praying for me. To my mother, we were both her children. And it didn't matter if Travis was kind of doing what he was doing or I was doing what I was doing. She said, I want both of my sons saved. And so she prayed for both of us. And Travis' life just kept going on a downward spiral, getting more involved in the drugs, getting more, and police were in and out of our house all the time. They looking for Travis because he was very smart, way smarter than I am. And he knew how to get around the police, and it would just frustrate them. Now he's in his 20s. My mother's still praying. In his 30s. He said, well, that's good what your good son is doing. That's so bad that your bad son is taking you through so much. But to my mother, they were both her sons. What we were doing didn't deter or stop her love for us. And so Travis' life just kept getting worse and worse. Now he's in his 30s and he's in his 40s. My mother's still been praying for that boy. Been 25 years, and he took this downward turn. My mother never stopped praying for him. He's still doing the same thing. When Travis turned about 50, my mother called me and she said, I noticed something different with Travis. So what she did, she noticed he had started slowing down a little bit, some of the stuff. I said, well, he's getting old, Mama. He can't do all the stuff he used to do. She said, no, it's something else. And so she saw him, some changes in his life. And so she said to him, she said, Travis, you need to go to church so you can find Jesus. And he said, Mama, you don't know what's going on between me and Jesus. Just because I'm not going to church. And, you know, she didn't say anything. And about a couple of years later, I was going to the city where Travis lived to baptize my niece. Travis knew I was coming. And he and I never talked about this because it would always end up in an argument, a fight, fussing. We never talked about his life with that. We tried to be a friend to him. And so Travis said, I understand you're coming to town on Memorial Day weekend. I said, yes. And you're coming to baptize our niece. He said, yeah. I said, yes. He said, I got a favor to ask you. He said, will you baptize me? He said, the only thing is, I've done so much bad in my life. I don't know if God will accept me. I said, Travis, God will accept you. And he started comparing himself to me. He said, well, you've done this. You've been preaching. I said, Travis, God doesn't look at that stuff. God looks at your heart. You are a son of God. And I have no advantage over you. Your sins might be public. My sins are private. We both need the grace of Jesus to be saved. I have no advantage. He said, well, will you baptize me? I said, yes. And I was totally blown away, totally taken away. And as soon as I hung the phone up, I said, oh, man. Travis was shacking up with a girl. I said, I got to call him back. As soon as I called Travis back, he started laughing. He said, I know what you're calling for. I said, what? He said, you can't talk to me about this girl. I said, yes, I am. He said, well, let me tell you something. I knew what God requires. So before I called you, she and I had talked. And if you're willing, we want to get married this Saturday. Amen? I said, well, I said, you are getting married to Sarah, and I'll baptize you in the morning. I need to marry you in the afternoon so you're still in good shape with the Lord. And I baptized Travis. Amen. And I married him 2 hours later. Travis, who had been a hateful, I mean, he didn't only terrorize the community, he terrorized the family, he would cuss you out. People didn't want to be around him. Travis, who had been a terror to our family, a terror to the community, Travis' life turned around unlike any other life I've seen turn around. Amen. Travis started going to every family member that he had cursed out over the years and said, I'm sorry. Will you please forgive me? He was even at a store with my mother a few months earlier and cursed out the person at the store. He 6 months earlier, when he got baptized, he went back to that store and found that person he had cursed out. I'm sorry. Will you forgive me for what I've done? And Travis' life took a turn that shocked our family and sent shockwaves through our family, differently than mine. Are you all with me? When my nephews and nieces saw how thoroughly and completely God had turned Travis around, my nephew came to me. He said, I want what Travis got. Will you baptize me? Will you marry me and my lady I'm living with? When we accept the death of Christ and the burial of Christ and the resurrection of Christ, it changes our lives. And it makes a difference to others around us. The problem with too many of us, we get baptized, but we've never died to self so Christ can live in us. And Travis' life continued to unfold. His light continued to shine brighter and brighter and brighter, that the neighborhood noticed it, the community noticed it. About 3 years later, Travis called me and told me that he had been diagnosed with cancer in the lungs. I said, Travis, and the first thing in my mind, I hope this doesn't set him back and make him think that God is unfair. I said, Travis, how you doing? I said, how's your soul with Jesus? He said, I'm good with Jesus. God has been too good to me. He said, and if he takes my life, I'm just thankful that I found him in time. About 6 months after that, I buried Travis. And my mother at the funeral, she said, I can't be upset or sad because I've been praying for this boy for over 40 years. And after 40 years, God has changed and turned his life around. And he's answered my prayer. And I know I'm going to see Travis again. I said, Mama, go and tell those friends who used to compare me to Travis. God has told Travis, your work is done. He said, Alex, I got some more work to do on you. But the God of heaven was working on Travis's life, and he was working on my life, and Travis surrendered to that work, and he said, all to Jesus, I surrender. I give everything to him. I love him more than I love anything else. And when you love God more than anything else, that love will shine through your heart to a point that people will know it. And they will say, I want what they got.

Tomorrow, we have a baptism here. We have people who've decided to follow Jesus and want to make a public confession that I'm on the Lord's side. It doesn't mean that you're perfect. It doesn't mean that you're perfect. What it means is you're surrendered. And Jesus' life stands in the place of your life. And God begins to work on you. He begins to work on me to conform and change us into the character of Jesus. The Lord has been speaking to somebody here tonight, this week, before this week, for the last several months. It's time for you to decide to follow Jesus and to make that public confession and say, I'm going to get baptized. I want to accept Christ's life, his death. I want to be buried with him. And then I want to walk resurrected in a newness of life. Today, I want to offer you somebody that opportunity. So I want to follow Jesus and I want to be baptized. If you're online, I'm going to ask you to indicate your desire in the chat so that the pastor of this church will know that's your decision. He can follow up with you. If you're here in this place tonight, I'm going to ask you tonight, will you be bold enough to stand for Christ and say, I want to be baptized and I want to follow Jesus all the way. God bless you. God bless you. Someone else wants to stand tonight, so I'm going to be baptized. Someone asked me, for what reasons do a person get rebaptized? It's when you've lived your life in a way that has brought public shame on the name of Jesus. And you want to say to the world, I want to recommit my life, not just in words, but also with a public confession that I'm turning around, I'm repenting. And you want to say to Jesus, you want to say to the world, I want that life. I want to die to self every day. Paul says I have to die daily. It's not a once occurrence. It's a daily, sometimes it's a multi-daily occurrence where I have to die to self so that Christ can live in me. So I want to say, I want to recommit.

where I have to die to self so that Christ can live in me. So I want to say, I want to recommit my life to dying. And I want to recommit it through the watery grave of baptism. If that's your desire, I'm going to invite you to stand tonight and acknowledge it publicly. Say to Jesus, see, it's not a matter if you love God. It's a matter of how much do you love him. He said, today, if you love me, follow me. Someone else tonight want to make that commitment? Invite you to stand right where you are. God bless you, my sister. Someone else tonight, you want to make that commitment? Be bold enough to stand for Jesus. He was bold enough to die for us. I want to say, I'm going to make a public commitment. I've not really been honoring God with my life. But I want to say to Jesus tonight, I want to make that commitment. I want to repent. I want to turn. I want to die to self every day. Let Christ live in me. Doesn't mean we're perfect, but it means we made a surrender. We made a willful, deliberate, intelligent choice that I'm going to follow him. God bless you. Somebody else today? God bless you. Somebody else today? As I close out this appeal, God bless you. God bless you. So I want to make an appeal. This is real, people. It's not playing church. Too often we come here and we move and we leave and we go. And God is knocking at the door of our hearts. He says, I want more. I want more than church attenders. I want more than people who are just religious. I want people who have a relationship with me. I want a people who love me more than anything else. I want people who love me with all their hearts, all their soul, all their strength. God said, that's what I'm looking for. And I will give you my salvation. I will give you my grace. I want people who love me with everything. That's what God is looking for. That's the witness that would turn the world upside down. And you can be in church for 10, 15, 20, 30, 40, 50 years. And let this escape you. Content with following rules when God wants your heart. He wants to change you from the inside out. That's what I'm appealing for tonight. You want to make that kind of commitment to Jesus? Bow your heads with me tonight. Oh, Father, it's a choice. Salvation is a choice. Following Christ is a choice. It's not a list of dusty rules. It's a choice. Jesus says, if you love me, follow me. If you love me, keep my commandments. Do it from love. You see those who have stood, Lord, and you know the commitment that they're making to you tonight. And I pray that you might seal those commitments with your seal.

0: willing power. And those who still need to make commitments, Lord, may your Holy Spirit give them no rest tonight. May your Holy Spirit give them no rest tomorrow. And to they yield to the promptings, to the moving of your Spirit on their lives. We're having a baptism tomorrow. And some need to be in that baptism who didn't plan on being in that baptism. But God has been planning for you. And some need to say, Lord, I want to recommit my life. And I want to recommit it through baptism. I want a new start. I want a new life. I want that life that Christ has promised, that life that Paul preached, that life that the apostles lived, that life that's ours. And so I ask you tonight, however God may be leading you, talk with your pastor tonight. And let the Holy Spirit lead you and follow him. Jesus says, he that loves mother or father, son or daughter, or anything else on this earth more than me is not worthy of me. He said, I need everything. Your heart, your soul, your body, and your strength. And so God, thank you for giving everything. You gave us the best thing that heaven could offer. You gave us your son. And he died a cruel death on a cross so that we could have the opportunity to be with you forever. Thank you for your great sacrifice and your great love. And may that love continue to draw us unto yourself. In Jesus' name, may God be in us to sustain us, above us to shelter us, beneath us to uphold us, and around us to protect us, henceforth, now, and forevermore. And all the people said, amen and amen.
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0: Hello, I'm Kate Levy. When I was just 10 years old, I lost my father, Joe, in the 9/11 attacks at the World Trade Center. 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
3: With SRN News, I'm Jason Walker. A war of words between two powers. Russia says it will shutter German cultural centers all across the country. That move comes after Berlin blamed Moscow for an attempted attack at a major German airport. Energy Secretary Chris Wright says President Trump wants to unleash Venezuela's potential with deals partnering the Pentagon and U.S. companies with a stake in Venezuela's oil reserve.
4: We are trying to work at what I call Trump speed. President Trump didn't want a nudge or a slow drift in the positive direction. He wanted to see as fast as possible transformation in Venezuela.
3: Newly unearthed posts are putting Michigan's Democratic Senate nominee back on the defensive.
5: Deleted tweets from Michigan Democratic Senate nominee Abdul Al-Sayed are drawing new attention over his comments about 9/11. The post from 2020 to 2022 compared the attacks to America's wars that followed and criticized U.S. counterterrorism policy. Al-Sayed also wrote that the post 9/11 response targeted Muslim Americans while ignoring white supremacist threats. The tweets were recovered after they had been deleted. Willie Nelson, Washington.
3: Appearing on the Salem Radio Network, Senate Majority Leader John Thune of South Dakota says he's keeping an extremely close eye on the Lone Star State, where Republican Ken Paxton is vying against a Democrat socialist in the Senate race.
6: Texas is expensive. There are 20 media markets down there. We need help there. We need MAGA Inc. and everybody else engaged, but we can't afford to lose Texas. So everybody needs to, whether they like the way the primary came out or not, get on board with the team and make sure that Paxton wins.
3: A different issue right now in Texas. Authorities have rescued dozens after a former tropical storm lingered over the states, dumping 2 feet of rain. This is SRN News.
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0: Here's what really counts in life. Matthew chapter 6, verses 19 through 21. Don't store up treasures on earth. Moths and rust can destroy them, and thieves can break in and steal them. Instead, store up your treasures in heaven, where moths and rust cannot destroy them, and thieves cannot break in and steal them. Your heart will always be where your treasure is. Matthew chapter 6, verses 19 through 21.
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2: This is Max Lucado. On the second day of the D-Day invasion, Leon was taken captive by the Nazis. While being marched to a POW camp, he and another soldier escaped. A farmer found them and put them in touch with the French underground. They took his U.S. credentials and created a French ID card for him. He made it back to the Allied camp, yet with no American ID, he was suspected of being a spy. He rolled up his sleeve and said, "Would this prove I'm an American?" It was a tattoo of an eagle, and on its breast was an American flag with the word "mother" written across it. That convinced them. Sound familiar? God says, "See, I have engraved you on the palms of my hands." Isaiah 49 and verse 16. Satan is vicious, but he will not be victorious. Why? Your name is tattooed on God's hand. This is Max Lucado.

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1: My conclusion was, if I really want to find God, it doesn't matter if I see God of Islam, Allah, or God of Christianity. The only thing that I wanted to know, what is the truth?
0: Ali grew up Muslim in Turkey. At university, he met some authentic followers of Jesus. That launched a search for truth. In his search, Christians claimed one thing, Muslims another, and that left him confused. Couldn't God himself show him?
1: I was asking the same question to the Lord. Why don't you speak to me and tell me which one is the right way? You are above everyone. You are above Muhammad, you are above Quran, and you are above Bible. So why don't you convince me?
0: One night, as Ali was crying out, he heard a voice. I am the one you have been searching for. Ali knew it was Jesus. Join Jesus' mission of love in the Muslim world. FrontiersUSA.org.

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3: 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But let's not be deceived. No imitation is ever as good as the real thing. This same principle transfers over to our spiritual lives as well. So get real. Don't cheapen grace. And don't pretend to be something you aren't. God knows a phony when He sees one. Heartbeat is brought to you by the Salvation Army.

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4: SRN News, I'm Rich Thomason in Washington. Two people are dead along with the gunman in a mass shooting in a Minneapolis apartment building. The 911 call of shots fired came in around 4:30 yesterday afternoon. Five people wounded, including two Minneapolis police officers. They're hospitalized in stable condition. Nothing on a motive, but authorities say the gunman was on their radar prior to the shootings. It is a big deal, an oil deal the Trump administration has hammered out with Venezuela.
5: It will be run through a company called North American Blue Energy Partners, and that will be the principal partner with which the United States will be working. There's a lot of work that needs doing before this giant accord between Washington and Caracas can actually start to bear fruit. Of course, President Trump says that he believes it will start working within 2 to 3 years.
4: The BBC's Will Grant. Energy Secretary Chris Wright says the deal will mean prosperity for Venezuelans and for Americans. President Trump says Iran's government grows weaker by the day, and the U.S. will not relent in its pressure campaign against the radical regime, both economic and military pressure.
6: We took out all of the new equipment that they tried to build along the Strait of Hormuz, some defensive, some offensive. They were trying to see the ships because they can't see the ships. You know, we're taking out a lot of ships. They can't see it because they have no radar because we blew it up.
4: The death toll in the Nepal-Tibet flooding has topped 1,200 now. More than 4,200 people are unaccounted for. Tropical Storm Edward dumped almost 2 feet of rain on parts of southeast Texas. There were numerous high water rescues. On Wall Street, the Dow futures are up 118 points. NASDAQ futures ahead 5 points. This is SRN News.
7: There's never a bad time to pray for peace. 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That is one of His greatest gifts to share. 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

0: A look at America's founding principles and the leaders who shaped our nation.
1: Ronald Reagan understood that liberty could never be taken for granted. In 1967, he warned Americans, freedom is a fragile thing, and it's never more than one generation away from extinction. President Reagan knew the freedoms secured by one generation were not guaranteed to survive to the next. Today, as socialistic ideas that place greater power in the hands of government gain renewed support, Reagan's warning carries even greater weight. Freedom is more than inheritance. It's a responsibility, one we all share. Every generation must fight for the principles that made self-government possible. Freedom only survives when each generation chooses to defend it. So, do we have the courage to defend and protect what is being challenged, the very principles that made America the greatest experiment in history?
2: If you have been taken in by a scammer, you are not alone.
3: Virtually every American has been targeted by scammers in some way, exclusive new polling data shows. Scams in the U.S. have surged to a record high, causing billions in losses for Americans. But the U.S. still lags behind some other countries in tackling the problem, holding financial and social media companies responsible and regulating the cryptocurrency scammers rely on, according to an investigation by the Associated Press and Frontline. And although both the Trump administration and Congress are pursuing new options, victims still have little recourse. Keith Peters, Washington.
2: The FAA has extended a ban on U.S. flights to Haiti's capital until March as gang violence persists. Among other restrictions, commercial operators and U.S.-registered civilian aircraft cannot fly below 10,000 feet in Port-au-Prince and nearby areas, including parts of central Haiti. More details at srnnews.com.
4: Here's what really counts in life. Matthew chapter 6, verses 19 through 21. Don't store up treasures on earth. Moths and rust can destroy them, and thieves can break in and steal them. Instead, store up your treasures in heaven, where moths and rust cannot destroy them, and thieves cannot break in and steal them. 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Matthew chapter 6, verses 19 through 21.
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6: Peace with God. 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

In Romans chapter 5, the Bible says the love of God has been poured out within our hearts through the Holy Spirit who is given to us. Now, Romans 5:6. For while we were still helpless, at the right time Christ died for the ungodly. For one will hardly die for a righteous man, though, perhaps, for the good man, someone would dare even to die. But God demonstrates his own love toward us in that while we were yet sinners, Christ died for us. Much more then, having now been justified by his blood, we shall be saved from the wrath of God through him. For if while we were enemies we were reconciled to God through the death of his Son, much more, having been reconciled, we shall be saved by his life. And not only this, but we also exult in God through our Lord Jesus Christ, through whom we have now received the reconciliation. Therefore, just as through one man sin entered into the world, and death through sin, and so death spread to all men, because all sinned. For until the law, sin was in the world, but sin is not imputed when there is no law. Nevertheless, death reigned from Adam until Moses, even over those who had not sinned in the likeness of the offense of Adam, who is a type of him who was to come. But the free gift is not like the transgression. For if by the transgression of the one the many died, much more did the grace of God and the gift by the grace of the one man, Jesus Christ, abound to the many. The gift is not like that which came through the one who sinned. For, on the one hand, the judgment arose from one transgression, resulting in condemnation. But on the other hand, the free gift arose from

many transgressions resulting in justification. For if by the transgression of the one, death reigned through the one, much more those who receive the abundance of grace and of the gift of righteousness will reign in life through the one, Jesus Christ. So then, as through one transgression there resulted condemnation to all men, even so through one act of righteousness there resulted justification of life to all men. For as through the one man's disobedience the many were made sinners, even so through the obedience of the one the many will be made righteous. The law came in so that the transgression would increase, but where sin increased, grace abounded all the more, so that, as sin reigned in death, even so grace would reign through righteousness to eternal life through Jesus Christ our Lord. Romans chapter 6. What shall we say then? Are we to continue in sin so that grace may increase? May it never be! How shall we who died to sin still live in it? Or do you not know that all of us who have been baptized into Christ Jesus have been baptized into his death? Therefore we have been buried with him through baptism into death, so that as Christ was raised from the dead through the glory of the Father, so we too might walk in newness of life. For if we have become united with him in the likeness of his death, certainly we shall also be in the likeness of his resurrection. Knowing this, that our old self was crucified with him, in order that our body of sin might be done away with, so that we would no longer be slaves to sin. For he who has died is freed from sin. Scripture reading without comment, this is the Word.

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1: I love this verse in Colossians 4 that says, devote yourself to prayer, being watchful and thankful. 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
1: I'm convinced that having a thankful heart is one of the keys to a joyful life. 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Too many times we wish for bigger and better instead of being grateful for the blessings right in front of us. When you feel worried and discouraged, my friend, fight back with a thankful heart. Focus on the blessings you've been given and remember, every good and perfect gift comes from God. Let's be intentional to give thanks to Him for the good Father He is.
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2: In a green and overgrown grove in the year 1739, a man walked alone in prayer. His name was David Brainerd. As he cried out to God in the dusk of the evening, God answered him with a glance into glory, and he walked out of the forest a new man. For 3 years, he struggled along at Yale, fighting with tuberculosis and other illnesses, but was expelled for saying that one of his professors was not exhibiting any grace. From there, he was given a chance to be a missionary to the Indian tribes living in Massachusetts, a post he accepted with enthusiasm. Just 4 years into his ministry, he died of tuberculosis, having accomplished more in his brief life than many could in multiple lifetimes, living out Christ's words in Mark 8:35. For whoever would save his life will lose it, but whoever loses his life for my sake and the gospel's will save it. 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
3: This is By the Way. If you're a parent, you may have had the experience of doing something to a child that the child could not understand. I recall an incident when the doctor said to get our daughter to the hospital immediately, but not to let her fall asleep. My daughter couldn't understand why she was being shaken and moved against her will. Perhaps you have wondered at times why it seems you are being shaken around, and even perhaps blaming God as our daughter blamed her parents. Still, we can know that our God wants the very best for us, even when we encounter troubles that just don't seem fair. We are children of the Heavenly Father, and He loves us very much. This is By the Way.
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5: 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It wasn't too long.

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1: Welcome to Jesus Wins, a daily devotional by Elizabeth Talbot. This whole month of September, we will be exploring the topic, sharing His mercy. September 3, His effect. Do not fear. From now on, you will be catching men. Luke 5, verse 10. I had the privilege of studying under several outstanding scholars, both in the United States and England. They were my professors when I was pursuing my master's and subsequent PhD in biblical studies programs. I felt two mutually opposed yet coexisting sentiments. On the one hand, in their presence I felt unlearned, uninformed, and therefore humbled, while, in comparison, they seemed so utterly intelligent, knowledgeable, and brilliant. On the other hand, I felt eager to be in their presence, to learn from them and absorb their vast knowledge. On a much greater scale, this is what happened to Peter in the presence of Jesus. After a fruitless night of fishing, Jesus found them washing their nets. Jesus instructed Peter to let down the nets again. He objected, but eventually relented. When he did, he experienced a miraculous catch, so great that the nets were about to break and the boats were about to sink. Having witnessed this amazing demonstration of power, it suddenly dawned on Peter that he was in the presence of the divine. And in the presence of Jesus, Peter's sinfulness became unbearably obvious to him, and he fell at Jesus' feet, saying, "Go away from me, Lord, for I am a sinful man." Luke 5, verse 8. Because of his sinfulness, Peter felt totally unworthy to be in the presence of Jesus. Yet that very presence was his only hope. I can imagine Peter holding on to the feet of Jesus, crying out, "Go away from me, but please stay. You are all I've got. I am not worthy, but I need you. I am a sinful man, but please don't ever leave me." This is the effect Jesus has on us. We feel unworthy, yet we are eager to receive His infinite love and unmerited redemption. In His presence, we never feel righteous. Far from it. If someone boasts of their sinlessness, they are surely far away from God. Luke tells us that everyone was amazed at the miraculous catch. Having had an awareness of his own sinful condition, Peter was called to minister. Jesus said to Peter, "Do not fear. From now on, you will be catching men." Luke 5, verse 10.

0: Peter and those with him left everything and followed Jesus. May Jesus have the same effect on us.
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3: With SRN News, I'm Rich Thomason in Washington. The U.S. Energy Secretary says a huge energy deal with oil-rich Venezuela is a win for Americans and Venezuelans. It will revive an energy architecture left in a shambles by years of socialist rule.
4: Energy Secretary Chris Wright is in Venezuela.
5: President Trump's mission in Venezuela is straightforward. The mission is to bring peace, freedom, opportunity, and prosperity to the people of Venezuela.
4: Wright says he believes this will bring many thousands of jobs.
5: And starting this ball rolling of peace, opportunity, and prosperity for everyone.
4: Yet because Venezuela's energy infrastructure is severely degraded and the nation is operating under international sanctions, its daily production is just over 1 million barrels. The U.S. produces almost 14 million barrels of oil per day. I'm Ed Donahue.
3: Gunfire at a Minneapolis high-rise apartment building. Three people, including the gunmen, are dead. At least five others, two police officers among them, wounded.
6: Our Minneapolis police officers acted with incredible bravery and courage. Upon entering the building, it was apparent that this was an active shooting. They rescued victims, brought people to safety, helped get approximately four people to the hospital, all while getting shot at themselves.
3: Minneapolis Mayor Jacob Frey. Jurors in the Lindsey Clancy trial struggling to reach a verdict as they debate whether the Massachusetts mother is criminally responsible for killing her three young children. The jury has told the judge it's deadlocked. He has ordered the jurors to keep trying to reach a verdict. Feminist Gloria Steinem has died. She was 92. On Wall Street this morning, Dow futures 17 points higher. NASDAQ futures are down 57 points. This is SRN News.
1: 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Quote, "Many are the ways in which God is seeking to make himself known to us and bring us into communion with him. 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The open heart will be impressed with the love and glory of God as revealed through the works of his hands. 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
1: California pastor has cloned himself with artificial intelligence.
2: Pastor Justin Lester of Friendship Missionary Baptist Church in Vallejo, California, has produced an AI version of himself that can minister to members of his congregation 24 hours a day when he's not available. Lester tells Bay Area ABC 7 TV, quote, "I connected on YouTube, TikTok, my Instagram, and everything I've ever written, so all the way back to every sermon I've ever preached, books, all of that are in there, and every single day it evolves." Michael Harrington reporting.
1: Vice President Vance spoke this week at the annual gathering of the Republican-Jewish Coalition. The appearance, an opportunity for him to ease concerns among conservative Jewish activists about his views toward Israel and his association with controversial figures like Tucker Carlson. The event in Las Vegas, which was closed to journalists, comes at a very sensitive time for Jewish Americans and the U.S. relationship with Israel. This is SRN News. Ongoing gang violence prompting the FAA to extend a ban on U.S. flights to Haiti's capital until March.
3: The ban means that commercial operators and U.S. registered civilian aircraft cannot fly below 10,000 feet or around 3,000 meters in Port-au-Prince and nearby areas, including parts of central Haiti. The FAA first halted such flights in November of 2025. That was after armed men shot at a Spirit Airlines flight as it was landing in Port-au-Prince. Bob Agner reporting.
1: President Trump is urging Republican lawmakers to run on his White House record as he promises to campaign in about three dozen contests that could determine control of Congress. Voter concerns about the economy and the Iran war have put Republicans in a tough spot. The midterm campaign season enters a home stretch. During a dinner at the Rose Garden last evening, President told lawmakers they have a triumphant story to tell the voters. More details at srnnews.com.
4: Here's what really counts in life. Matthew chapter 6, verses 19 through 21. Don't store up treasures on earth. Moths and rust can destroy them, and thieves can break in and steal them. Instead, store up your treasures in heaven, where moths and rust cannot destroy them, and thieves cannot break in and steal them. Your heart will always be where your treasure is. Matthew chapter 6, verses 19 through 21.
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6: This is Max McLean. Who is the great prostitute who led the earth's inhabitants astray? Listen to the Bible from Revelation 17. One of the seven angels who had the seven bowls came and said to me, "Come, I will show you the punishment of the great prostitute who sits on many waters. With her the kings of the earth committed adultery, and the inhabitants of the earth were intoxicated with the wine of her adulteries." Then the angel carried me away in the spirit into a desert. There I saw a woman sitting on a scarlet beast that was covered with blasphemous names and had seven heads and 10 horns. The woman was dressed in purple and scarlet and was glittering with gold, precious stones, and pearls. She held a golden cup in her hand, filled with abominable things and the filth of her adulteries. This title was written on her forehead: Mystery, Babylon the Great, the mother of prostitutes and of the abominations of the earth. I saw that the woman was drunk with the blood of the saints, the blood of those who bore testimony to Jesus. When I saw her, I was greatly astonished. Then the angel said to me, "Why are you astonished? I will explain to you the mystery of the woman and of the beast she rides, which has 7 heads and 10 horns. The beast which you saw once was, now is not, and will come up out of the abyss and go to his destruction. The inhabitants of the earth whose names have not been written in the book of life from the creation of the world will be astonished when they see the beast, because he once was, now is not, and yet will come. This calls for a mind with wisdom. The 7 heads are 7 hills on which the woman sits.

0: There are also seven kings. Five have fallen, one is. The other has not yet come. But when he does come, he must remain for a little while. The beast who once was, and now is not, is an eighth king. He belongs to the seven and is going to his destruction. The ten horns you saw are ten kings, who have not yet received a kingdom, but who for 1 hour will receive authority as kings along with the beast. They have one purpose and will give their power and authority to the beast. They will make war against the Lamb, but the Lamb will overcome them because he is Lord of lords and King of kings, and with him will be his called, chosen, and faithful followers. From Revelation 17. Listen to the Bible. It's great for the soul.
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3: Most of us eat every day, some of us too much, because yesterday's food is not enough to supply energy for today's needs. 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
4: Good morning, good morning, good morning. It is Thursday, September 3, 2026. Hello, my name is L. David Harris. 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Will you please go ahead and click that button that says Begin Assessment? It's right under Stop Guessing What to Do with Your Life. 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This is for the first timers who may not have heard about this, or people who've just been mulling it over saying, you know, I'm trying to decide if I should. Listen, it's free. There's no reason to be making this complicated. Just go ahead and click that button, invest a few minutes of time, and my app will tell you how much time you invested there. And I promise you, once you get that message on your screen and the email, you will know exactly how God has wired you and some of the things that he has called you to do. Okay, so go ahead and do that. And if you are so inclined, brothers and sisters, please click the contribute button, because Your Daily Portion Ministries is a listener and viewer supported ministry. Let's go ahead and pray and then get underway. Father, we thank you for giving us this new day and the privilege you have entrusted to us to open your word and to shine as lights in the world. Father, will you please give us the kind of comfort and joy that you desire for us? You promised us the comforter. You promised to give us full joy. So please help that to be our reality. In Jesus' name, I pray. Amen. Amen. And amen. Again, comfort and joy. So for me, the most important thing today is that godly sorrow produces repentance. We're talking about the kind of sorrow that when God puts it into our minds, it's based on, like, when we have deviated from the path that he has marked out for our lives. There's some people that either for reputation's sake, they manufacture a sorrow. You know, they got caught with their hands in the cookie jar, like they got caught doing the thing that they shouldn't do. And so they have that crocodile tears, as some people will say. We're not talking about that kind of a thing. We're talking about the kind that goes from the Holy Spirit into our lives. He leads us into all truth. And then in that moment, we become repentant. That's the gift from God, according to Romans chapter 2. And God is giving us the kind of sorrow where, whether we got caught or we didn't get caught or whatever it is, we're just thinking, but how could I have separated myself from God like this? And then when we do repent under God, then we have joy, like fullness of joy, because there is

0: now no separation between us. In the one who repents, that's us, in everyone who loves them. This is the fruit of authentic ministry. So, okay, so we're reading this from Paul's perspective because, of course, there were a lot of people that he cared for spiritually, right? And so in 2 Corinthians, we get his testimony in chapter 7 and verse 4. The Bible reads, I am filled with encouragement or filled with comfort. I am exceeding joyful in all your tribulation or in the midst of all our suffering. Okay. And so really Paul was overflowing with joy in the midst of suffering, not after it ended. He wasn't waiting for it to be over. I think the songwriter said, don't wait till the battle is over. You can shout now because we know in the end we're going to win. Yeah. So he wasn't waiting until the end of all of that. The comfort of God does not wait for circumstances to improve. It fills the believer while the pressure is still on. That kind of joy only can come from God. And so when he would see the people of God finally repent, when he would see them hold on, take hold of the truths that he and his cohorts would teach, he would become joyful, even though he would be suffering. Because it was like he was on a cross all the day long, every day in of sorts, because of the gospel ministry that he accepted from God and on the behalf of the people. And it would, boy, even though it caused trials and tribulations to come his way, when he saw people's lives transformed, he was like, this is good. Count it all joy when you enter into all of these kinds of trials and tribulations, because there is an outcome that God is working in your life. And so today, just ask God to fill you with his comfort in whatever tribulation that you're going through, whatever suffering that you happen to be in, not after it passes. This is something, this is like the next level, brothers and sisters, that we're asking God to help us to be like Jesus said, blessed are those in a different context. Blessed are those who believe without even seeing. And so I can hear him saying, blessed are those who see the light at the end of this trial and tribulation. They can see the sun on the horizon and they're saying, God, I thank you for what you have promised to do and what you are indeed doing now, even though I'm not feeling it yet. Because you said that he who began a good work in me is able to complete it. And we are looking forward to the completion, okay? And so it fills the believer while the pressure is still on. And that kind of joy, it only comes from God. So in the middle of all of those trials and as a testimony that he is present and sufficient, count it all joy, brothers and sisters, right now. You will cry sometimes. You will be sad sometimes, but don't cry or be saddened as those who have no hope. Know that God, in fact, is with you. And we go into 2 Corinthians chapter 7, verses 9 and 10. That makes more sense of what I said in the beginning as the main point. And we are reading, now I rejoice not that you were made sorry, but that you sorrowed to repentance. We're talking about the real stuff now, not the ones when the cameras are on and somebody forced it so you can keep your job. Not that. For ye were made sorry after a godly manner, that ye might receive damage from us in nothing, so you wouldn't be harmed by us in any way. For godly sorrow worketh repentance to salvation, not to be repented of. Let me read it another way. For sadness, this kind of sadness, and as intended by God, produces a repentance that leads to salvation. It doesn't lead you out like Judas to go hang yourself. It does, however, lead you, like with Peter, as the cock did crow, and he did realize that just as Jesus said, he would betray him. And when Jesus's eyes met him and met his eyes, he realized, oh my word, all that Jesus was doing, I betrayed him. God, why am I like this? Will you forgive me? That is the kind of thing. And we see that Peter's life was transformed and he walked according to God's principles after that. Okay. And so there's no regret in that kind of thing, according to the same scripture. But worldly sadness like in the case of Judas, brings forth death. And so repentance, this is a complete change of mind and direction. It's a right about turn. It is walking in the opposite direction of the sin in the mindset and in the actions. It's the opposite walk. It's a 180 degree correction and an inner transformation. Godly sorrow does not stop at feeling bad. There are a lot of people that can cry and feel bad. I get it. And that sorrow does come, and it may be deep. It may be a sincere sorrow, but is it the kind of sorrow that is willing to surrender its will to God, our will to God? How it produces a decisive turning. Worldly sorrow circles around itself in guilt and despair, but godly sorrow moves forward into the arms of God. That is the goal, brothers and sisters, in comfort and joy. Make it a great day. Peace.
1: 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Always remember, we cannot live by bread alone, but by every word that comes from the mouth of God. This has been your Daily Portion with L. David Harris. Make it a great day.
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3: By September the 3rd, 1666, London was well and truly ablaze. The fire that started the day before in a bakery in Pudding Lane was out of control, and ultimately 373 acres of what was still a medieval city would burn to the ground. The old St. Paul's Cathedral was destroyed, which gave rise to the masterpiece that exists today, designed by Sir Christopher Wren. A key reason the fire got out of control was indecision on the part of the Lord Mayor. One way fires were contained back then was by pulling down houses that were in the path of the fire, creating fire breaks essentially. But the Lord Mayor wilted in the face of the emergency and failed to take the steps he should have taken to ensure the safety of the people and their homes. There are times you have to do what you have to do. Jesus said in Matthew 5:30, "If your right hand causes you to sin, cut it off and cast it from you. For it's more profitable for you that one of your members perish than for your whole body to be cast into hell." He's certainly not asking people to mutilate themselves. What he is saying is that it's better to take drastic action, even if it means you suffer some kind of loss, in order to prevent the spirit of sin from doing untold damage in your life. Eternity is so important, Jesus is saying, that losing a hand would be preferable to losing eternal life, which tells you about the destructive nature of sin. You're better off without it, whatever it costs you to get rid of it. You might have to make some tough decisions, but it's better to do so than to suffer the consequences of letting sin burn out of control. So don't do what the Lord Mayor did and dilly-dally. Don't get caught in indecision. You see sin that has to go, be decisive, and get rid of it by the grace of God. John Bradshaw, It Is Written.

standing here on top of the Mount of Olives, you get a beautiful view of the old city of Jerusalem down below. The Mount of Olives is really a range of hills east of Jerusalem that is separated from the Temple Mount by the Kidron Valley. It is rarely mentioned in the Old Testament, but its connection with the closing scenes of Jesus' life is what gives it significance. Jesus rode over here on his triumphant entry into Jerusalem and stopped and wept as he looked down on the city. O Jerusalem, how often I would have gathered you as a hen gathers her chickens, but you would not. And then those fateful words, see, your house is left unto you desolate. As Jesus uttered words that indicated the temple would be destroyed, the disciples came to him in Matthew chapter 24. Startled, they asked the question, tell us, when will these things be? And what is the sign of your coming and of the end of the world? In the minds of the disciples, an event so cataclysmic as the destruction of Jerusalem could not happen on its

own without the end of the world happening as well. Jesus, in his mercy, described the signs of both events and blended them together, as they could not countenance that the two events would be separated by 2,000 years. And so signs that indicated both events were then given to the disciples. The first sign given was that false Christs would arise and deceive many, and Jesus warned them to take heed. Prior to the destruction of Jerusalem, there were many false messiahs who arose, and prior to the end of the world, this sign will be prevalent again. Jesus went on to say that there will be wars and rumors of wars, that nation would rise against nation, and there will be famine, pestilences, and earthquakes in diverse places. Today, we see all of the above taking place as we live in a world riddled with war. And also, we see earthquakes taking place with increased frequency and also in unusual places. Perhaps more fearful is when Jesus then said that many will betray one another. Throughout history, we have seen that persecution brings out the desire in humanity for self-preservation, and Christians are not immune from this. Jesus then went on to describe the signs that would happen here in Jerusalem prior to its destruction in AD 70, and those who were watching were able to avoid the terrible destruction when it came at the hands of the Roman armies. Similar counsel is given prior to the return of Jesus, and those of us who are watching need not be fearful. Today, we are seeing these events all around us, the unrest in the world, all pointing to Jesus' return. We are seeing wars and rumors of wars. We are seeing economic crashes, famines, and earthquakes in diverse places. As it was in the days of Noah, so shall it be in the days when the Son of Man comes. Jesus' return is close, and his counsel to the disciples rings true to us today. Take heed that no one deceive you. Endure until the end. Watch and pray. But perhaps it's verse 14 of chapter 24 that is more important. When this gospel of the kingdom shall be preached in all the world for a witness, then shall the end come. We are living close to Jesus' return, and we are instructed to share this message with the world around us. May we be mindful of the events that are taking place. May we awake from spiritual sleep, and may we lovingly share this message with the world around us, that people may be saved.

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1: Crown is 50 years old. Hi, I'm Chuck Bentley with My Money Life from Crown. When Larry Burkett humbly started this ministry, he had no idea just how far God would extend the reach. I've been honored to carry his legacy across the globe, from very large cities to remote villages suffering from generational poverty. Next week, we're celebrating 50 years of ministry, and I would love for you to join us. 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
2: 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Over 90% of parents think social media is having a negative impact on their children's mental health. In fact, the Surgeon General suggests adding a warning label that states, "Social media can be toxic to the mental health of young people." 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
3: This is Shauna on Johnny Erickson Tada Sharing Hope. You know, I bet the most beloved Bible verse that encapsulates the gospel is John 3:16.
4: Yes, I agree.
3: And you know it well. For God so loved the world that He gave His only Son, that whoever believes in Him should not perish, but have eternal life. But, Johnny, of course, the challenge is, how do we offer this gospel to our friends who may have never heard that God gave His Son Jesus for their salvation? Mm. And Johnny, I think you have a gospel gift to offer our friends today, something simple and practical to use when talking about the good news. Would you tell us about it?
4: I'm happy to, Shauna. But first, let me tell everyone how important the gospel is to all of us at Johnny and Friends. In fact, our mission statement says that we, quote, glorify God as we communicate the gospel. And because our mission is to bring disabled people and their families to a saving knowledge of Jesus Christ, we make certain that all our staff and our volunteers who participate in family retreats or our getaways, we make sure that they can communicate the true gospel accurately. So, our leadership at Johnny and Friends recently created a fabulous new tool for sharing the good news with thousands of families we serve. It's a gospel wristband that walks someone through the salvation message using various colors. Now, you most likely remember gospel bracelets with their colored beads, and ours is similar, but instead of beads, it's a light blue silicone band, you know, the kind that young people often wear. Now, the word gospel means good news, but to fully understand the good news, you gotta first recognize that there's bad news. So the first color on this band is black, representing sin and our hopeless condition apart from Christ, as we are dead in our sin. But God, being rich in mercy, made a way through the death of his Son. And the red color reminds us of that blood that Jesus shed for the forgiveness of sin. And then comes the glorious truth that Jesus was raised to life, and through faith in him, we're made clean. And that means the white color represents God's forgiveness, the removal of our sin. And the green color points to a person's new life in Jesus and the growth that must follow. And finally, the gold color reminds us of the promise of heaven, an eternal inheritance secured for those who belong to Jesus. And oh, what a wonderful story. It's the old story of Jesus and his love. It's God's marvelous plan to reconcile sinners, like you and me, sinners to himself. And oh, the joy of it. And I must ask you, seriously, as precious as we all agree this story is, are you sharing it? Are you giving away this gospel story? If you haven't in a while, then this blue wristband is a natural way to start that conversation. It's attractive, obviously it's colorful, and your friends or coworkers or fellow students will want to know, what's this wristband all about? I mean, why are you wearing it? And you can give the answer. I think it's really cool, and it comes with a reference card to guide you through the simple steps of sharing the good news of Jesus. And I want you, my listening friend, to have one, right, Johnny?
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0: I'm Julie Bastide, and this is The Christian Working Woman. How do we live our lives walking worthy of Christ and not spill it all out and being constantly tired and exhausted? This week, I've been looking at how God created us to rest. And as always, Jesus is our best example. Jesus was constantly in demand. Crowds followed him. His disciples needed him. Sick and hurting people came to him. The Pharisees were watching and challenging him. And yet, Jesus made time to rest. Luke 5, verse 16 says, "But Jesus often withdrew to lonely places and prayed." The context is that Jesus was healing people, and the news about him was spreading quickly. Crowds were coming to him to be healed of their diseases, yet right in the middle of all that demand and attention, Jesus withdrew to a lonely place and prayed. He wasn't driven by the desire to be popular or needed or in demand, the kind of recognition that can so easily become a driving force in our lives wasn't his priority. His priority was doing the Father's will, and that began with getting away from the crowds and spending time alone with God. You know, sometimes I think we're afraid to be alone. We need that constant busyness or noise. Maybe you and I are so simply accustomed to it that we don't even notice it anymore. But we need quiet. Our souls need time alone with God. Psalm chapter 46, verse 10 says, "Be still and know that I am God." God calls us to himself to be still and simply be with him. Jesus also needed rest. John 4, verse 6 says, "Jacob's well was there, and Jesus, tired as he was from the journey, sat down by the well, and it was about noon." Jesus was tired, so he sat down and rested. He allowed the other disciples to go into town to get supplies they needed while he stayed behind. And while he rested, he had an amazing conversation with the woman who came to the well. Jesus didn't neglect his physical needs. He rested, and he trusted others to take care of what needed to be done. You know, I recently had the opportunity to get away and rest for a few days at a lake house. I noticed this saying that was on a plaque in the home. It said, "Time wasted at the lake is time well spent." You know, I take that to mean that rest and not doing your ordinary life of work is not wasted, that rest is important, that this time is valuable. I would argue that we also need to waste time with God, not because our time is actually wasted, but because sometimes the most productive thing we can do is simply rest in him. I think the plaque could read, "Time wasted with God is time well spent." Please join me tomorrow as we wrap up our conversation on rest here on The Christian Working Woman.
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3: SRN News, I'm Rich Thomason in Washington. There is nothing yet on a motive for a mass shooting in Minnesota's largest city.
4: Three people are dead, five wounded, after a resident of a Minneapolis apartment building says a fellow resident opened fire Wednesday afternoon. The man says he saw one of his neighbors holding a pistol, heard a woman scream, and he ran to safety as he heard eight gunshots. When officers arrived and went inside, one was shot in the leg, another twice in the abdomen. They're expected to make a full recovery. Dead are three people, including the shooter, Minneapolis Police Chief Bill Peterson.
5: I'm truly sickened by this level of violence.
4: The apartment resident who saw the shooter says the man was known for showing off his weapon and that he's been trying to avoid him. I'm Donna Water.
3: A lot of Americans preparing to hit the road for the holiday weekend, and while gas prices are not touching their all-time highs, they're still up there. $4.14 a gallon for regular, AAA's national average. That same gallon of gas averaged $5.02 in June of 2022. The USS Lincoln crew finally back on dry land after a 260-day Mideast deployment, stopover in Thailand on their way back home. Some tense moments in the air for a Trump cabinet member.
6: A Coast Guard plane with Homeland Security Secretary Mark Wayne Mullen on board makes an emergency landing because of reported engine failure. The pilots landing safely at Ronald Reagan International Airport, no one hurt. Mullen reacting on his X page saying the United States Coast Guard pilots made the single-engine landing feel routine. No panic, just straight professionalism. After we landed, the pilots told me that was a first for them. We could not have been in better hands. Laura Winters reporting.
3: Feminist Gloria Steinem has died at the age of 92. On Wall Street, the Dow futures up 119 points, NASDAQ futures down 23. 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
7: A Canadian gosling came wandering into our daughter's neighbor's yard. No mama, no daddy, no nothing, all alone. So my adult daughter took it home, fed it, held it, coddled it, played with it, and surprise, surprise, this bundle of yellow fluff began to think it had a new mama. There was a pond nearby with other adult Canadian geese and babies, and so my daughter, fearing this little thing would permanently imprint on her, took it to the pond hoping a new bonding would take effect. She put her baby into the water, even throwing it out there. The poor little thing went clear under. She even left for an hour, still hoping a new bonding would take place. When she returned, her baby was cold and shivering next to the bank, so she took it home again. Sometimes we feel like we've been thrown out into the world, even going clear under. Well, Jesus hasn't forgotten about us either. He's coming back because he wants to take us home. This is Rod Bieber with Seed Time and Harvest.
3: The governor of Pennsylvania goes all in on transgenderism.
8: Democrat Josh Shapiro has proposed changes to the state health code that all but erase women. The Daily Wire reports the governor wants to replace the word woman with individual in the code and refer to new mothers as, quote, postpartum individuals. Randall Wenger of the Independent Law Center tells Daily Wire that Shapiro's proposed language changes, quote, represent the triumph of ideology over biology. Michael Harrington reporting.
3: A number of clergy members are running for office this fall. Kansas megachurch pastor and Democratic nominee Adam Hamilton is perhaps the most prominent, seeking a seat in the U.S. Senate. Other Democrats include Pastor Frederick Haynes, a prominent Baptist pastor in Dallas, and Lindsey James, a Presbyterian chaplain, and Sarah Garriott, a Lutheran pastor, each seeking a House seat. This is SRN News. Coin collectors, take note.
0: The U.S. Mint started selling a special gold finish $1 coin. Struck, it says, to honor 250 years of great American heritage. The tail side features the Great Seal of the United States, while heads is President Trump's face.

0: staring straight at the holder. Liberty written across the top and 1776, 2026 below. The coin's drawn criticism for something Treasury Secretary Scott Bessent acknowledged in May.
1: At present, no living person can be on U.S. currency.
0: However, the Treasury Secretary does have authority to authorize special coins, and the Trump dollar can be used as legal tender. I'm Ben Thomas.
2: The FAA is extending a ban on U.S. flights to Haiti's capital until March because of gang violence. Among other restrictions, commercial operators and U.S. registered civilian aircraft cannot fly below 10,000 feet in Port-au-Prince. More details, srnnews.com.
3: Here's what really counts in life. Matthew chapter 6, verses 19 through 21. Don't store up treasures on earth. Moths and rust can destroy them, and thieves can break in and steal them. Instead, store up your treasures in heaven, where moths and rust cannot destroy them, and thieves cannot break in and steal them. Your heart will always be where your treasure is. Matthew chapter 6, verses 19 through 21.
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5: I guess I'm just too sensitive. I feel guilty when I walk in a store knowing I'm not going to buy anything. Yeah. And some bored salesperson sees me coming in, and then you see that look of hope, that look of expectancy on their face. At last, I can justify my existence. At last, I've got a customer. At last, I can accomplish something. At last, I can sell something. And they very pleasantly ask, may I help you? And then come those two most hated words to the ears of a salesperson. Want to say it with me? Just looking. Suddenly, they lose all interest in me. And they retire dejectedly back to their corner. Did I say I'm too sensitive? Well, I'll tell you this, nobody ever gets very excited about someone who's just looking. Well, I'm Ron Utzcraft, and I want to have a word with you today about spiritual spectators. And our word for today from the Word of God comes from John chapter 9, and I'm going to begin reading at verse 13. It's the story of the man who had been born blind, who Jesus healed. Now, Jesus has always been troubled by people who are just looking. For example, in this passage, they brought to the Pharisees the man who had been born blind. Now, the day on which Jesus had made the mud and opened the man's eyes was the Sabbath. Therefore, the Pharisees also asked him how he had received his sight. He put mud on my eyes, the man replied, and I washed, and now I see. Some of the Pharisees said, this man is not from God, for he does not keep the Sabbath. This is pretty amazing. Don't you want to say to the Pharisees, guys, wake up! A man who could never see before was just healed. Do you understand what just happened here? And they are busy doing their theological analysis of the situation. They have no intention of buying into what Jesus is doing. They're just looking. Everywhere Jesus performed miracles, it seemed that there were two groups of people, the expectors, who had faith, who wanted to get in on the supernatural, and who did, and the dissectors, who stood off with their arms folded and said, what should we call this? Where does this fit in our theology? And they saw no miracle. What bothers me is that the dissectors were the religious folks, the spiritual veterans, the Bible people. Well, that's me. That might be you. I mean, they were always so busy analyzing the miracle, they missed the miracle. You know, as you get more settled into Christian things and you know more Christian ideas and you hold more Christian jobs, a subtle numbness can start to grow inside of you. You go to church to watch God speak to others. You make spiritual events happen, but you stop letting them happen to you. You start to become a discusser of God's working rather than an experiencer of his working. You used to have the experience, not just the knowledge. You start to become critical of his leaders and their methods. Can you see that creeping sleep in your soul? Somewhere you stepped out of the middle of God's life-changing work and you moved to the edges to watch, to analyze, to categorize, to criticize. Hey, it's cold out there. You show up at God's store, you look around, but you don't buy into the wonder of it all. Why don't you get back into the mainstream where the miracles are? Let

0: God happen to you again, not just happen around you. When Jesus is offering such supernatural merchandise, wouldn't it be a shame if you were just on the edges and just looking?
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2: 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I literally love my bike. 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So I need to cherish you as much as I cherish my bike. Actually, more.
1: I was gonna say,
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1: my
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1: Do you know what's headed your way? 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
3: Exodus 18 tells us that Moses was trying to judge every dispute among the Israelites by himself. Hi, I'm Rob West with today's Faith and Finance Minute. His father-in-law Jethro watched the long lines and told him plainly, "What you're doing is not good." Moses could have dismissed the advice. After all, God had called him to lead. Instead, he listened, delegated responsibility, and both he and the people were better served because of it. Seeking counsel requires humility. It means admitting we may not see the whole picture. That's especially important with money, where financial independence can easily become self-reliance. Proverbs reminds us to listen to advice and accept instruction, that you may gain wisdom in the future. 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
1: Post-flood migrations. This is Ken Ham, an Aussie transplant with a passion for God's Word and the Gospel. Years ago, an earthquake followed by a tsunami devastated Japan. Debris was captured by ocean currents and washed up on the west coast of North America for years, bringing some voyages with it. Nearly 300 species not found in North America were found living in the debris. Now, this relatively small-scale event points to a much larger event in the past. The flood of Noah's day would have ripped up forests around the world. All this debris would have formed floating mats of vegetation, which would have been caught by ocean currents. These mats would have helped distribute plants and animals around the world after the flood.
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When I was a little boy, one of my heroes was Captain Kirk. And here's why, because every night in my dreams, I could make myself dream that we were going to go on these adventures. And I had no fear that whenever I got in trouble, he was going to be there to bail me out. Two things I think of when I think of a hero. First of all, if I were the one in distress and they came for me and risked their life for me, that would bestow upon me great value. The second thing, when I see somebody willing to sacrifice their life for me like that, that makes me want to do the same thing for them. Why do I share what Jesus has done for me? Look what he did for me. He's my hero.

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0: Dharmich Thomason in Washington. Today will be day six of deliberations for the Massachusetts jury in the Lindsey Clancy trial. Jurors considering whether she should be held criminally responsible for killing her three young children. Jurors have told the judge they're deadlocked. The judge has ordered the jury to keep deliberating. Two Minneapolis police officers are expected to recover from their wounds suffered during a shooting at a downtown Minneapolis high-rise apartment building.
1: Two officers were hit by gunfire, one in the leg, the other with two bullets to the abdomen. But for their heroic work, the death toll would have been far higher.
0: Minneapolis Mayor Jacob Fry says two people were killed. The gunman died apparently of a self-inflicted wound. Iran is targeting Kuwait, continuing its attacks on its Gulf neighbors.
2: Sirens sounded in Kuwait early Thursday, where air defenses intercepted missile and drone attacks during a blatant Iranian aggression. The country's Ministry of Defense says on X. It comes after U.S. allies Bahrain and Jordan said their air defense systems intercepted several Iranian air attacks on Wednesday. Fighting between the U.S. and Iran has increased this week after the U.S. hit Iranian rocket launchers on an island in the Strait of Hormuz on Sunday, saying Iran was planning to use them to shoot mines into the waterway. I'm Charles de Ledesma.
0: The death toll from the flooding catastrophe in Nepal has risen to just over 1,200. With more than 4,200 people still missing. Nepal's foreign ministry says 324 foreign nationals have been rescued. About 590 from some 39 countries are still unaccounted for. On Wall Street, the Dow futures 115 points higher. NASDAQ futures are down 41 points. This is SRN News.
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0: 4673. 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Have a great day.
1: More Americans see anti-Semitism on the rise.
2: The Center Square Voters' Voice poll reveals that 56% of the general public believes that hatred of Jews is increasing in the U.S. 6% say it's going down, and 23% think it's about the same as it always has been. Eric Fingerhut, who heads the Jewish Federations of North America, says he's not surprised by the poll numbers, adding that they are, quote, consistent with what we're seeing and hearing every day. Michael Harrington reporting.
1: The Justice Department has filed a federal lawsuit against the school system in Kansas City, Kansas, over its policies on transgender students. The action follows a complaint from the Defense of Freedom Institute, which says the school system refuses to tell parents when their child is living as the opposite sex in class. Assistant Attorney General Harvey Dillon says parental rights are paramount in the operation of America's public schools, and Kansas City Public Schools does not know children better than their own parents. This is SRN News. President Trump is promising to campaign for Republicans in the upcoming midterm elections.
3: At a Rose Garden dinner Wednesday.
4: All the way to November 3rd and beyond, we're going to be helping you. I'm going to be going around and doing a lot of speeches.
3: And President Trump told his party's most vulnerable lawmakers they have a triumphant story to tell, talking up economic investment in the U.S. and lower drug prices, as well as diminished border crossings.
4: We're doing a job like nobody's ever done before, but whether you're a good president or a great president, you lose the midterms. We're going to turn that around because there's no reason for it.
3: And he also mentioned his White House renovations.
4: Outside, as you see, we just completed what I think is the most beautiful helipad anywhere in the world. I think most of you have seen it.
3: And Thomas Washington.
1: She was a prominent feminist in the 60s and 70s. Gloria Steinem has died at the age of 92. More details at srnnews.com.
5: 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Matthew chapter 6, verses 19 through 21.
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7: 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That's really different than here's the rule so you don't embarrass the family.
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8: So I'm going to throw a phrase at you. I want you to come back with one word.
9: Oh, no. I don't like it when you do this.
8: Parenting teenagers.
9: Fun.
8: Fun.
9: Fun.
8: That's your word.
9: Yeah. Okay. I'm going to say, what would your word be?
8: Fun.
9: But my second word would be fearful.
8: Fun and fearful.
9: Yeah. I think that as parents, especially in the culture today, there are a lot of things that we worry about, we think about, we ponder, and there's fear involved in that.
8: Yeah. Well, we're going to talk about today. We got Melissa Krueger.
10: I like the teen years.
9: Me too.
10: I'm kind of like you.
9: They're fun.
10: I really like the teen years.
9: Me too.
8: Yeah, we did too. I mean, a lot of parents, you know, even before our kids were teenagers, were like, oh boy, wait till you.
9: I know.
8: And we loved it.
9: We really loved it. It's really fun getting to know your teens, their thoughts, their ideas.
10: Yes, that's how I felt. I was like, all those years of brush your teeth, tie your shoes,
9: yes,
10: you know, whatever
9: you're trying to do.
10: Yes, and then suddenly they can do all these things and you're actually going to have conversations.
9: Yes.
10: You know, and I was like, oh, I like talking to you.
9: You're fascinating.
10: Yes, rather than, I feel like in the young years, there's just a lot of mundane plotting
9: yeah.
10: that's needed, and it's so good.
9: And we'll say, too, there's some really annoying

0: things as well with teenagers.
1: Yes.
0: We have to say that.
1: Yes.
0: But
1: yes.
0: We're kind of on the other end looking in, which we can say it's really fun. Some of you are in the midst of that. Yes. And you're like, but is it fun?
1: Yes. And the transition, I think it sneaks up on you because they were so sweet and cuddly at 9.
0: Yes.
1: And then at 11, you're like, wow, that was an attitude that just walked in the door. And you're, you know, so as a parent, you're a little bit like, oh, you were just wanting to hold my hand and cuddle with me, and now you don't like me.
0: Melissa, yes, I said this, like, one of our boys was so affectionate, like, Mom, please just lay in bed for a little while and just snuggle up with me. And then it felt like the next day, I was like, what are you doing?
1: Yes.
0: Get out of here.
1: Yes.
0: And I just walked out and cried.
1: Yes.
0: Like, oh.
1: Yes. My son started, when I would kiss his cheek, started wiping it off. And I was like, okay. So, yeah, you have to, like, put a fence to the side, like, personal offense aside.
0: Yes, because yes.
1: If you take it to heart too much, you know, it would really offend you. But then I just realized, oh, it's just developmental. Some of this is just developmental.
0: Exactly.
1: One day they'll want to hug you again.
0: My friends and I, we would say, don't take it personally.
1: Yes.
0: Don't take it personally.
2: Now, how old are your kids, you and Mike?
1: Yeah, so 24, 21, and getting ready to turn 18.
2: Mm. You're sad.
1: I know.
0: Why this book? And as you talk about raising teens for Christ in a secular age, I think every listener hears that. Like, what's the book? What am I? I want to get that.
2: Yeah. Parenting with Hope.
0: Parenting with Hope.
1: Yeah. I think when I had little kids, what I can remember hearing was kind of what you were saying.
2: Yeah.
1: Oh, little kids, little problems, big kids, big problems. And, you know, when you're like dealing with being thrown up on and exhausted and you haven't slept in a month, that sounds like... Do I even...
0: It's worse than this?
1: Yes.
2: Yeah.
1: It sounds so terrible. And there is some truth to it. When you're dealing with a teen who's dealing with real heartache about something, maybe he's doing things that are harming themselves. I mean, like, there are real difficulties in the teen years. But I do think it can still be a hopeful season. Mm. And what I always just like to say to a younger mom is... Every season has really good things and every season has really hard things. And so it's more just embracing what is good in the season and praying through what's hard. But you're going to do that with your two-year-old too. So start doing it here. Mm. Because that's going to be your foundation for doing it in the teen years. But I was a high school teacher. So I taught high school math. So I was everybody's favorite subject, right? So I realized, one thing I realized was I really had to somehow win these kids over before they would actually learn from me. Mm. So I taught 150. I taught a large public school. I had 150 kids trying to teach Algebra 1 and Algebra 2.
0: Wow.
1: And what I realized was they did care. They wanted adult interaction, but they wanted to know I cared about them as a person before they wanted what I was selling, which was Algebra 2 to them. And they're like, why do we need this? But once they understood I actually cared about them as a person, it was amazing how that made them so much more receptive to what I was trying to teach them.
0: It's the old mantra, rules without relationship equal rebellion. You're saying it's the same.
1: Oh, that's good.
0: I haven't heard that.
1: That's good.
2: It's in a parenting book.
1: Ooh,
2: you should get
0: Josh McDowell, isn't
2: well,
0: it?
2: That's definitely one who said
1: bring
2: it.
1: That back. That's
0: yeah.
1: good.
0: Rules without relationship equal rebellion.
1: Yes.
0: But as a teacher, you found the same thing.
1: Yes. And I was really fortunate, right? I got to test some theories on other people's children before I got my own. And you do start to see, because people will say every child's different. Every child is different. But I would say certain practices work well with large majority of children.
2: Like you know, so you would, what?
1: You would see some teachers whose every class was out of control.
2: Yeah.
1: Didn't matter which kids were in there. You'd see some teachers who seem to maintain control no matter what kids she taught. Mm. When it comes to high school, it's pretty clear. I mean, I'm like, you have to have having structure. Really matters for a classroom environment. Being firm really matters. Having clear guidelines, but also being warm. And so I talk about this some in the book are different parenting styles,
2: right.
1: Authoritarian versus authoritative versus permissive versus absentee. Well, those are actually teaching styles. I learned that in
0: really?
1: My education classes. Yes. So those categories were how we were taught to teach in a lot of ways. And so I was like, oh, that's really helpful information. And I could apply it to my parenting. But I realized a lot of parents weren't ed majors. So, you know, they hadn't heard some of these things. They had no distinction between authoritarian and authoritative. So those were things that really helped me as a teacher, and then they helped as a parent of a teen.
2: Now, you've got listeners going, okay, you better explain those.
0: Yeah.
2: Because I remember even before we were parents watching Gary Smalley.
0: Right.
1: Okay.
2: Talk about those different styles. And as a young married couple, we're like, which one do we want to do and which ones have the best results?
0: And which
2: so
0: one
2: listeners want to know.
0: Which one do we naturally lean toward mm-hmm. as a personality even?
1: Yeah, that's a good question. And I think that's good for everyone to ask themselves. So if just to give a little bit of definition of each of them, authoritarian tends to be high control. Yeah, I mean, everything you think about authoritarian, high control, low warmth is, yeah. is how they would categorize it. A little bit like, because I said so.
2: Yeah.
1: It's that parent.
2: Yeah.
1: Permissive tends to be high warmth, low control, no boundaries, whatever the child wants is best. And I would say very child-centric, in the wrong way child-centric. whatever the child wants is good. I'm not going to provide any boundaries because that might make that child feel constrained. You have absentee, which is a new, you know, a category, obviously. If you're listening to this, you're probably not in that category because you're yeah. trying to parent. Mm. So that's someone who's just not around. And a lot of kids today have absentee right. parents. Like right. that's a reality. Authoritative is high warmth with boundaries. I would say authoritative is the type. I call that, in this book, I call that a shepherd parent. So mm-hmm. yes, there are boundaries. Yes, there are rules. Yes, there are expectations, but there's also high warmth. Mm-hmm. So there's a high degree of conversation happening. And here's what I always like to say, you know, when you're parenting a two-year-old, the way you communicate your rules is very different than when you're parenting a 16-year-old. This is the time to bring them into the why of why you're making these rules, why you're making these decisions. An authoritative parent still kind of parents like a two-year-old. Don't do it because I said so.
2: Yeah.
1: That's fine when you have a two-year-old and they're running in the street. I actually am fine. I don't need to explain to you like all the reasons I don't want you running in the street. At two, don't run in the street. You're going to get in trouble if you do that again. At 16, that's not normally a great model for our kids, for parents, because typically that's when they start wanting to rebel because they are thinking. They're
0: wondering, why? Why can't I?
1: Yes, exactly. And so authoritative parents are trying to engage them in that conversation. And here's what I will say. I think permissive and authoritarian are both rooted in fear. The authoritarian fears losing control. The permissive fears losing relationship. Both are based in fear. Whereas I think authoritative requires a lot of faith. Hmm. I can't force you to even stay in my boundaries. And there's an acknowledgement of that. But I'm going to keep putting them forth. But I'm going to make sure no matter what, you know I love you. I'm going to always come at this with warmth. I'm going to want to understand you as a person. Even if you're questioning faith, even if you're walking away, I'm going to want to understand you, not just control you because it makes me look bad. So I think authoritarian often want to control because they're worried about how the family looks rather than how's the child doing, you know, and that's all of our temptation.
2: What was that sigh?
0: Because I think we do care what others think of us. Without, I would have said, as my kids were becoming teens, yeah, of course, it's all about Jesus. But remember, I've shared the story. Melissa, I have to tell you this because it's such a bad parenting moment of teens.
1: I had plenty of those.
0: Our oldest was 14, and we were at this big, it was like all of our friends' families were all together. And we were about to eat this. We had like a potluck kind of thing. We're about to eat, and there's probably 50 of us in this house. It's just jam-packed. And somebody says, well, let's pray. And we've got two-year-olds up to 15-year-olds. So my son's one of the oldest. Our son is one of the oldest.
2: No, he's your son on this day.
0: And we're about to pray.
2: He's what, 14?
0: Yeah, he's 14. And yeah. He says, this food looks like, if, can I say that on the radio? I'll just say.
2: He didn't curse, but he said a word like poop.
0: And I tell Dave, I will never, ever talk about parenting because I have no idea what I'm doing. But when it came down to it, I was embarrassed.
1: Yeah.
0: and fearful of what everyone was thinking about me.
1: It's so true. And it is. It's really hard. Like in that moment, it is really hard because especially as a pastor's family, I mean,
0: you know,
1: everyone's looking at every decision you make. It's not just even in those moments, but they're looking, oh, well, the Kruger family lets their kids do this. And I'm like,
0: go to that movie.
1: It's not a statement. Right. Yeah, Kruger family might not be what your family should do, you know, but you do feel this pressure.
0: Yeah.
1: Like, okay, yeah, we did watch that show or do things, but it might not be right for your kid.
2: Right.
1: And, but yeah, you feel kind of in the fishbowl.
2: Hey, let me just pause and say this. Our financial partners are the heartbeat of this ministry. And when you join this monthly giving community, you're not just donating, you're building something eternal.
0: And we'd be so honored to have you on the journey with us. We really would. So here's the question. Will you join us today?
2: I hope your answer is yes. And if it is, go to familylifetoday.com. You can click the donate button right there and become a part of the monthly partner program.
0: So what should, as our listeners are hearing those words, what would be a good, like, should they talk about that with their spouse if they're married? Should they figure out what have I been doing?
1: Yeah, I think it's really good to ask each other because here's the reality. I think we're most likely to parent how our parents parented. And you often see one parent go to permissive and one go to authoritarian. It's almost like they're trying to counterbalance the other.
0: Good cop, bad cop.
1: Yes. Yes. And some of that's the environment they grew up in. So I think it's actually good to self-reflect and say, what type of home did I grow up in? Did we lean more towards rules? Did we lean more toward permissive? You know, what type of environment was it? Because that's going to help you actually realize, why am I defaulting to one style?
0: What were you?
1: You know, my mom was a teacher, so I can really say my parents were really good. They were definitely in the authoritative category. I mean, they had boundaries, but not, I don't even remember many rules as a high school kid.
2: Wow.
1: Because at that point, we just had a lot of conversations. Oh, it's prom. Well, what time would be reasonable to get back? You know, we'd have a conversation about it. It wasn't like there were these, they did have some rules, but not a lot. But I'll say this too. My brother and I were not pushing many boundaries. I mean, to be fair, we were pretty in the box type kids. But some of that, I think, was how they were parenting.
2: Mm.
1: You know, I didn't feel the need to push against a lot of their rules because they didn't give us a lot of them.
0: Mm.
1: But we had conversations. Hey, what would be reasonable? What would be a good idea? What do you think is okay? And we'd have that conversation. So I think they really leaned toward that. My mom, again, was a teacher. So I think she had some of these categories. I can still remember as a young kid, she would always give two choices that made me feel like I was in control of making the choice, but it was really, they were both acceptable to her. Would you like the banana or the apple?
0: So you had a choice.
1: Yes. And I learned that parenting trick from her. I was like, that's really good.
0: Especially with strong-willed kids.
1: Yes, because it makes the kid feel like they're choosing, but you're really choosing the outcome. And so that's okay. Those are great ways to do it. You're still the one actually who's in control. You're still being the parent, but you're giving them opportunity to make choices. And I think that's really important because these kids are getting ready to launch. So they've got to start learning how to make some of these choices for themselves or else they're going to get off to college. And what we don't want to see is, oh, now that mom and dad are gone,
2: right,
1: I'm making every choice I want to make that they wouldn't let me make. What we're hoping to teach in these years are so vital to try to show them God's word is actually for their good, not to keep them from good.
0: Mm.
1: So if we're always using it as only the rule, you know, the rule rather than, oh, I hope my kids remember God's word being a comfort in their life, an encouragement in their life, a hopeful thing in their life. It shouldn't just be the law.
0: Mm.
1: You know, what does Psalm 19 says? The law of the Lord is perfect, reviving the soul. The statutes of the Lord are trustworthy, making wise the simple. The precepts of the Lord are right, giving joy to the heart. We want to be communicating that as we're even giving boundaries, that this is actually how you're made to work. This is how you flourish. That's really different than here's the rule so you don't embarrass the family.
2: Hmm. You know, as you think through those different styles, it feels like just an observation. A lot of our kids now, next generation, parent with more permissive.
1: Yes.
2: It's like the self-esteem of their children is the number one goal, and so you never want to hurt that. There's good in it because they're really thinking a lot of what we didn't think about. Self-esteem is really important. I don't want to give a lot of no's because I just... But it's there's like no boundaries.
1: Yes.
2: And so you watch this and you're like, I don't think that... And even as you're reading your book, permissive... doesn't usually get good results.
1: It doesn't either. Both of those tend to have negative outcomes on our teens. And, you know, it is interesting how culture changes. I definitely grew up in the parenting style where, I mean, from the moment they came out, you were to watch their sleep schedule, their eat schedule. You know, you were to be in control. I mean, that was the way the pendulum was swinging. It definitely seems to be swinging in some different ways right now. And I do want to say to parents, and I saw this as a teacher, boundaries matter. I remember one of my high school kids coming up to me and he said, I can tell Miss So-and-so doesn't care about us at all. And I asked, why do you say that? He goes, she didn't keep our class under control. She just lets us do whatever we want. She didn't care about us.
0: Wow.
1: He, at 17, could already see that teacher, by having an unruly classroom, was actually communicating, I don't care what you do. And, you know, whereas structure and boundaries actually communicates, hey, you're worth something, you matter, and I'm going to show you how you work best. Just like, I mean, think about it. We do this in every way with our kids, right? We make them brush their teeth. Why? Because we care about them. It's not, you know, to give them some rule. It's because your teeth are going to rot out if you don't do this. It's not going to go well for you if you don't do this. So boundaries are really for their good. We're helping them when they don't yet have the life experience to know, hey, that's not a good choice to drink and drive. They don't have the life experience to understand what that might lead to. We all do. And so as parents, it's our responsibility to create right boundaries to help them figure out how to navigate these decisions in this world. And so fear that my kid might not like me, we have to be okay with not being liked by our kids. Every parent's going to face that.
2: Oh, yeah, for sure. We started the program saying we, all three of us, love the teen years. There are parents listening that are no. I mean, even on your book, I love it. Parenting, light, with hope, dark.
1: Mm-hmm.
2: And it's both.
1: Yeah.
2: Some are in the light and enjoying it. Some are like, it's hard.
1: Yeah.
2: My kids are making decisions. We're yelling. It's, you know, they're not obeying. It's so, what would you say to that parent that's listening right now? Like, okay, I'm not where you guys are.
1: They're
2: I want to be
1: hopeless.
2: Where you are.
1: Yeah.
2: They
1: yeah.
2: feel hopeless. Yeah.
1: Yeah. I never want to treat it lightly because these years can be full of so much hard.
2: Yeah.
1: I mean, and I have different friends walking through every level of hard. We have cried a lot of tears. Mm-hmm. We have prayed a ton of prayers for kids going through stuff that is so painful.
0: Yeah.
1: And so painful for the child, but so painful for the parent.
2: Yeah.
1: And so what I always like to say on that topic is, I think what we, the object of our hope is what matters. So my hope in this season is actually not that my kids are okay, or even that they're kind of fitting into the mold of what I hope for their life. My hope is placed in the fact that we serve a God who is actually, he cares more about them than I do. Mm-hmm. He's the one person, you know, who cares about their spiritual development way more than I do. But that he's always at work in everything that's happening. Mm-hmm. That has been my anchor in whatever season of parenting I've been in, is to put my hope firmly in Christ and his ability to redeem whatever is hard and dark and bad. So I can hold on to that no matter what my child's walking through. And that has been the anchor that has held me fast when I walk through difficult things with my kids, is nothing is wasted. We look at some of the choices they're making and they feel so painful and they feel so heavy. Kids who are doubting the faith, walking away from the faith, walking in complete opposition to the things of Scripture, and we know it's not good for them.
0: And they're saying things about their sexuality that we are freaking out about.
1: Yes. And I think at that moment, it's really important to remember, I can't change their behavior.
0: Oh, it's awful.
1: I can't change what they think about God. Mm. I am completely powerless, but I serve a God who is powerful. Mm. And so it drives us back to our knees. It drives us back to scripture. It, you know, what I think sometimes what the mistake we make as parents of teens is thinking, if I get angry enough, it's going

0: to fix them.
1: Yeah.
0: Now, when we really think about that, we know that is not the way to do it. It's his kindness that leads us to repentance. Mm-hmm. Rather, we are called to walk with them through their doubts, through their unbelief, through their rebellion. We walk with them, always holding out the gospel to them. They're never too far gone to return. We keep saying that over and over and over again. We keep praying for them, but the Spirit has to awaken their hearts.
2: And I would add too, Melissa, I know that you'll agree with me. This is when, for me personally, when my walk with Jesus got even deeper.
0: Yeah.
2: Because
0: yeah.
2: I became so desperate. Because as a parent, when you're lying in bed at night with fear of what could happen, and I don't know what you're like and what our listeners are like, but I can tend to go on this trail into the incredibly negative outcome of what all this could mean and what could happen. And it does no good.
0: Yeah.
2: And so I started learning to take my thoughts captive. I started memorizing more scripture than I ever had. That's when I started reading the Bible through every single year, because I needed to replace my fearful thoughts with godly thoughts. And that part of just surrendering them daily, begging God. We're fasting and praying for our kids, because you can tell when they're not in a great spot. Because our kids have been in those spots where you're so fearful, you don't know what's going to happen. And I would also add, and we're going to talk about more on this topic, and you've talked about this too, friendships where we're praying together for our kids. I need somebody else to shoulder this with me besides Dave and Jesus, but a girlfriend that's like, how are they doing? How are you doing? What's going on? We have a Father that hears every one of our fears, sees every tear, and He's there right with us. This is Family Life Today, and you've been listening to Melissa Krueger, and I'm telling you, she's one of my favorites.
1: She is awesome. Her book is called Parenting with Hope, Raising Teens for Christ in a Secular Age. 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
4: Today's passage comes from Daniel chapter 5, and we're going to read verse 7. It says, "The king cried aloud to bring in the astrologers, the Chaldeans, and the soothsayers. And the king spoke, saying to the wise men of Babylon, 'Whoever reads this writing and tells me its interpretation shall be clothed with purple and have a chain of gold around his neck, and he shall be the third ruler in the kingdom.'" You know, power is something that very few people are willing to part with, particularly if you're the supreme ruler of the world's largest empire. Autocrats typically spend most of their careers trying to curtail the power of other people and are constantly watching for power grabs or political coups carried out by underlings. In the end, Joseph Stalin was consumed by paranoia, and Saddam Hussein is rumored to have slept in different locations every night and used body doubles to keep his actual location a secret. But as the devil himself puts it in the story of Job, all that a man has he will give for his life. On the final night of his reign, Belshazzar was willing to give away half of the kingdom if someone could read the writing on the wall. Right up to the moment it appeared, he figured he had a pretty firm grip on his kingdom. The Persian army parked outside the city walls didn't worry him, and apparently the predictions given to Nebuchadnezzar that the Babylonian Empire would eventually fall, well, those didn't bother him either. But when a finger from God appeared and started to write mysterious words on the wall, his whole world collapsed. Was it really possible that he was about to lose it all? "Whoever tells me what this means," he says in a moment of desperation, "I'll make you the third most powerful ruler in the kingdom." In reality, he was offering second place only to himself, because Belshazzar was actually the second most powerful man in the empire, a vice regent sitting in for his father who was out of town. Third place was all he had to offer. It's hard to imagine under any other circumstances that the king would be so willing to give power away in a world where power was your passport to the top of the social and economic ladder. But when your life is on the line, you suddenly become willing to put things in perspective. You suddenly realize that your life is worth almost any price. So today, why not take some notes from the diary of Belshazzar and ask yourself what you'd suddenly be willing to part with if your life actually depended on it? What would you trade for one more year, or one more month, or one more day of life? If you can figure that out, you have a real shot at building a life with great priorities, because you've suddenly figured out what the gift of life is really worth. And if you can live without it to save your life, you should probably ask yourself if you really need it now. Because people with great priorities will tell you it's just a better way to live.

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1: This is Max McLean. Did Christ choose you specifically? 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And you also were included in Christ when you heard the word of truth, the gospel of your salvation. Having believed, you were marked in him with a seal, the promised Holy Spirit, who is a deposit guaranteeing our inheritance until the redemption of those who are God's possession to the praise of his glory. For this reason, ever since I heard about your faith in the Lord Jesus and your love for all the saints, I have not stopped giving thanks for you. Remembering you in my prayers, I keep asking that the God of our Lord Jesus Christ, the glorious Father, may give you the spirit of wisdom and revelation so that you may know him better. From Ephesians 1, listen to the Bible. It's great for the soul.

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4: With SRN News, I'm Rich Thomason in Washington. Two people are dead, along with the gunman. A mass shooting at a Minneapolis apartment building. The 911 call of shots fired came in around 4:30 yesterday afternoon. Five people wounded, including two Minneapolis police officers. They are hospitalized, expected to fully recover. There's been nothing on a motive, but authorities say the gunman was on their radar prior to the shootings. It is a big deal, an oil deal the Trump administration

0: and has hammered out with Venezuela.
1: It will be run through a company called North American Blue Energy Partners, and that will be the principal partner with which the United States will be working. There's a lot of work that needs doing before this giant accord between Washington and Caracas can actually start to bear fruit. Of course, President Trump says that he believes it will start working within 2 to 3 years.
0: The BBC's Will Grant, Energy Secretary, Wright says a deal will mean prosperity for Venezuelans and Americans. President Trump says Iran's government is growing weaker by the day, and the U.S. will not relent in its pressure campaign against the radical regime, economic and military pressure.
2: We took out all of the new equipment that they tried to build along the Strait of Hormuz, some defensive, some offensive. They were trying to see the ships because they can't see the ships. You know, we're taking out a lot of ships. They can't see it because they have no radar because we blew it up.
0: The death toll in the Nepal-Tibet flooding is top 1,200. More than 4,200 people are still unaccounted for. Tropical storm Edward dumped almost 2 feet of rain across parts of southeast Texas, necessitating many high water rescues. On Wall Street, the Dow's up 370 points, NASDAQ ahead 217. This is SRN News.
3: It's never a bad time to reevaluate our priorities. Sometimes we think that the beginning of the year is when we do that, or halfway through the year. Actually, we should be checking our priorities each and every day. When we wake up and start to think about what we have to do that day, do spiritual things come to mind? Or do the regular old things in life take over? Getting the oil changed, getting groceries in the house, getting a haircut. 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
6: Foundations of Freedom, a look at America's founding principles and the leaders who shaped our nation.
7: Ronald Reagan understood that liberty could never be taken for granted. In 1967, he warned Americans, freedom is a fragile thing, and it's never more than one generation away from extinction. President Reagan knew the freedoms secured by one generation were not guaranteed to survive to the next. Today, as socialistic ideas that place greater power in the hands of government gain renewed support, Reagan's warning carries even greater weight. Freedom is more than inheritance. It's a responsibility, one we all share. Every generation must fight for the principles that made self-government possible. Freedom only survives when each generation chooses to defend it. So, do we have the courage to defend and protect what is being challenged, the very principles that made America the greatest experiment in history?
0: If you've been deceived by a scammer, you are not alone.
8: Virtually every American has been targeted by scammers in some way, exclusive new polling data shows. Scams in the U.S. have surged to a record high, causing billions in losses for Americans. But the U.S. still lags behind some other countries in tackling the problem, holding financial and social media accountable and regulating the cryptocurrency scammers rely on, according to an investigation by the Associated Press and Frontline. And although both the Trump administration and Congress are pursuing new options, victims still have little recourse. Keith Peters, Washington.
0: The FAA is extending a ban on U.S. flights to Haiti's capital until March as gang violence persists. Among other restrictions, commercial operators and U.S. registered civilian aircraft cannot fly below 10,000 feet in Port-au-Prince and nearby areas, including parts of central Haiti. More details at srnnews.com.
9: Here's what really counts in life. Matthew chapter 6, verses 19 through 21. Don't store up treasures on earth. Moths and rust can destroy them, and thieves can break in and steal them. Instead, store up your treasures in heaven, where moths and rust cannot destroy them, and thieves cannot break in and steal them. 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Matthew chapter 6, verses 19 through 21.
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11: Are you seeking fulfillment for your life? Do you want freedom from fear? That's why we're here. Welcome to Jesus 101, introducing you to the real Jesus. And now, here's your host, Elizabeth Talbot, with Chris James.
12: I'm Elizabeth Talbot.
13: And I'm Chris James.
12: We're so glad, Chris, that you're here with us for this whole series of Fear Not. And we're all needing that. And today we're doing a Fear Not Dead Ends. Dead ends are scary.
13: Especially if you're stuck in one.
12: Yeah, yes. You know, those streets that say not a through street or whatever.
13: Exactly.
12: Yeah. I mean, I've been stuck in several of those, but also in real life.
13: Yeah.
12: And sometimes.
13: Yeah, and I know you're going through a lot right now, and I'm sure a lot of our listeners know too that have been following us that your mom is struggling with cancer again.
12: Yes, and unfortunately, this is now the last stage of her cancer, and I'm very thankful to God because I have both of my parents still, but both of them battled cancer several times, and my mom is what it would be called terminal right now.
13: Yeah.
12: And, you know, this dead end is scary for people when we think of death,
13: mm-hmm.
12: but I have never seen a person that is kind of, I think is a miracle, really, of peace like my mother is. You know, we went to buy the spot in the cemetery, and you know, my dad and my mom took photos of where they're gonna be, you know, holding hands.
13: You shared those with me.
12: Yeah, it's such a holy moment. It's almost like I have to take my shoes off because I'm in a holy place of seeing somebody that is facing a dead end, but because they're Christians, is not a dead end.
13: Right.
12: You know, so even death for the Christian is not a dead end.
13: Yeah. We don't have to fear it.
12: We don't have to fear. So we fear not because there are no dead ends for the Christian, not even death.
13: And that doesn't mean that it's not going to be sad.
12: Yes.
13: And there's not going to be tears.
12: Exactly.
13: And you're not going to miss her.
12: Exactly.
13: But she doesn't have to fear.
12: Yeah, and she's making all these plans when she wakes up in resurrection morning, what she's going to do and what she's going to say and you know, and how close, you know, her other sister's going to be buried and how, you know, soon they're going to hug each other. And I'm realizing that the Christian that really has come to believe in Jesus Christ has no dead ends. Not a divorce, not a loss of a job, not even death, because God has promised eternal life.
13: Yeah.
12: Isn't that fantastic?
13: I mean, it's just awesome when you think about it, that it's like no matter how horrible this life is.
12: It's not a dead end.
13: It's not a dead end.
12: Yeah, that's
13: There's so much more. I mean, it's actually just the beginning.
12: Exactly.
13: Just the opening.
12: Exactly. And today we are doing this third program in our series, Fear Not, and we're doing Fear Not Dead Ends. And we are going to talk about the story of the Exodus, when Israel finally, after the 400 and so years, they're all going out, and woohoo, we're going to the promised land.
13: And they got caught in a dead end right away.
12: Right away. I think it's...
13: It's almost wait a minute.
12: Yes, it's like they're on first gear and they already have to stop the car.
13: Yeah.
12: Yeah, well, verse 17 says, of chapter 13 of Exodus, is a very interesting verse that a lot of people haven't paid attention to, that it says that God realized that the people might change their minds.
13: Yeah, I thought it was amazing when I read this, looking forward to this show. It says, when Pharaoh let the people go, God did not lead them on the road through the Philistine country, though that was shorter. For God said, if they face war, they might change their minds and return to Egypt.
12: Yeah.
13: You think? I mean, like 40 some odd years later.
12: Exactly.
13: When they were going to the promised land, they were faced with war. And what did they do?
12: God was right.
13: God was very right about us.
12: And I think it's great that he decides another route for them. Mm-hmm. And he tells Moses exactly where they have to go. And Moses actually has a lot of things in his mind, including the fact that he has to take the bones of Joseph. We talked about Joseph yesterday.
13: Yes.
12: Isn't it incredible that Joseph, I know that you really
13: talk
12: like
13: about
12: him.
13: A man of faith. I mean, reading on here in verse 19, just following, where it talks about Moses had led them to the Red Sea instead of going through the Philistines' land. It says, Moses took the bones of Joseph with him because Joseph had made the sons of Israel swear an oath He said, God will surely come to your aid, and then you must carry my bones up with you from this place.
12: And that is
13: talk about faith.
12: Yes, he knew that God would be faithful to his promises.
13: Even when he was dying.
12: Exactly.
13: He's like, look, I know the end. Yeah. You're going to be rescued. But you better take me with you.
12: Yeah,

0: I just love that. And, it, you know, if you follow the story of Genesis, actually, he will be buried eventually in Shechem, which was a very important place for him because it was in the area where he was sold into slavery, which he became owner of at the end of Genesis. He became the owner of the very land where he was sold into slavery, and he had his grave there. And so here the people of Israel are going out. They have the bones of Joseph. Moses is going out. And then it happens that they hit a dead end that actually God had planned for them.
1: Yeah.
0: In chapter 14.
1: Chapter 14, verse 1 and 2. There.
0: Yeah, it says, you want to read it. It's very awesome.
1: Then the Lord said to Moses, tell the Israelites to turn back and encamp near Pi Haroth or whatever it
0: is. Yes, it's close enough.
1: Between Migdol and the sea. So they're to encamp by the sea, directly opposite Baal-Zephon.
0: Yes, and so they have two mountains and the sea in front and in the back is Pharaoh.
1: And what's interesting, it says turn back.
0: Yes,
1: because
0: they had already passed.
1: They've already been traveling for a while, and the Bible doesn't tell us how long.
0: Yes,
1: and most of the movies that we see, it's like the same day. It's like Pharaoh immediately changes his mind, and he's like chasing after them.
0: Yeah, no, but they have gone for a little bit, and then Pharaoh, God says, you have to camp in another place. Let me read verse 3 and 4 of chapter 14. Pharaoh will say of the sons of Israel, they're wandering aimlessly in the land, the wilderness.
1: They're going crazy.
0: Yeah. And so God says, and then I'm going to take that opportunity to show my glory. And verse 4 says, I will harden Pharaoh's heart. He will chase after them, and I will be honored through Pharaoh and all his army, and the Egyptians will know that I am the Lord.
1: Now, do you have any insight on harden Pharaoh's heart? Because I've heard a lot of different interpretations on that.
0: Yes,
1: yeah. And we hear a lot of that in the Old Testament. So do you have like any information in the Hebrew on that?
0: Yes, actually, it's very interesting that in the Old Testament, you know, the narratives usually show the passive of the verb, like the person was hardening their heart, but they're going to say God allowed him to harden his heart. That would be a better translation for us.
1: Yeah, which makes a big difference.
0: Yes. So God allowed, he already knew his heart was going to get hardened, and he allowed his heart to be hardened. This is not God saying, haha, I got you, now you're going to do this. It's God letting people be who they want to be.
1: And he's saying, because you're going to do this, now I'm going to use it to show my glory.
0: To show my glory. And this is exactly what he will do. And Pharaoh will come, like if these people were really warriors, he will come with 600 plus other chariots and units of all kinds of chariots. I mean, Pharaoh was obviously the big guy at that time. And they are terrified because they are, you know, against
1: and
0: the
1: sea. And what the thing, what's really interesting to me is that that's kind of this dichotomy, because it's like God says, I'm not going to take you through the land of the Philistines because you're going to be scared of war. And now I'm going to send you back to the Sea of Reeds where Pharaoh is going to come right after you.
0: Hmm? Yeah. See, I love that.
1: I think he's got a sense of humor or something.
0: Well, God knows what circumstances to allow to bring him the most glory.
1: Yeah.
0: And you know, if I didn't believe that, it would be hard for me, because I have faced a lot of situations in my life, you know, divorce from my first marriage, and now my mother's possible death, and many other things that would be a dead end if it wasn't because the fact that I believe that God can work something good out of the bad. It would be one dead end after the other. But it's not like that. Yeah. You know, it's awesome. And here in chapter 14, starting in verse 13, Moses speaks to the people and says the phrase that we're using in every single one of our programs in this season.
1: Do not be afraid.
0: Yeah. Isn't that something? Mm. I mean, I love when you do our things, the crosswords and all those things that we are going to be doing and that we do with the Plug Into Life. You always say, live free.
1: Yeah.
0: Live free.
1: Absolutely.
0: Yeah, because you love the fact that you can be free of fear. You don't have to.
1: Yeah, I mean, it's an amazing change in your life once you realize that we don't have to be afraid and we can live free.
0: Yeah.
1: We can live without the baggage and without the fear always down upon us of what's going to happen next.
0: Just because we know the end of our story.
1: Exactly.
0: See, and what happens here, I love this verse. As a matter of fact, when I was going through my divorce, and those of you that don't know that I was divorced from my first marriage, I was married 15 years with my first husband, and now I'm 15 years married with my second husband. But in the middle there, I was getting pretty desperate because it was a dead end, and my pastor/therapist read to me these two verses, and they became very important to me. He says, don't ever forget this. And he read chapter 14, verses 13 and 14. Moses said to the people, do not fear. Stand by and see the salvation of the Lord, which he will accomplish for you today. Mm-hmm. The Egyptians whom you have seen

0: today. You will never see them again. The Lord will fight for you while you keep silent, which is the hardest
1: mine says
0: job description.
1: You need only to be still.
0: Yes,
1: which is like, whoa, wait.
0: What job description
1: that's
0: is that?
1: That's actually a harder thing to do than it is to fight. For me, anyway. I mean, I don't know about other people. Everybody has their own personalities.
0: Yes.
1: But for me, it's like, whoa, stand by and do nothing while these people are attacking
0: us?
1: Exactly. Hello?
0: And I have to tell you, this is the hardest job description the Bible gives me, is to stay still and let God be God.
1: Mm-hmm.
0: You know, and of course, the Exodus, everybody knows God made a way where there was no way. He opened the Sea of Reeds or the Red Sea. And we have this awesome song that everybody's singing.
1: Ah,
0: it's actually easy, I think, to sing the song when you're on the other side. I think the challenge is to start singing now when you're on this side and it hasn't opened up yet. You know, that's why I am so impressed with my mom being so, I don't know, peaceful when she's on this side still, you know?
1: Yeah.
0: So that this is, you like the song?
1: I love the Song of Moses and the Lamb. I mean, it's Song of Moses and Miriam, pardon me.
0: Yeah.
1: In chapter 15, verse 2, it's, "The Lord is my strength and my song. He has become my salvation."
0: Yes.
1: Right? He's become my salvation because we had no way out and he just saved us.
0: Exactly.
1: You know, he is my God and I will praise him, my Father's God and I will exalt him.
0: Yeah, and I love verse 13 because it says, "In your loving kindness, you have led the people whom you have redeemed." Mm. And this is a verb that will be used throughout the Bible, is the word goel made into a verb, the kinsman redeemer, the closest of kin.
1: Yeah.
0: And you know, Miriam had a timbrel and then she starts a dance and everybody follows her. I don't know who packs a timbrel when they go to the desert, but I guess when you are expecting something. I think when you're expecting something really big that God will do for you. But you just said something a moment ago. This same song, the Song of Moses, you said, "and the Lamb," is because in the last chapter, in the last book of the Bible, in chapter 15 in Revelation, we find the same Song of Moses again.
1: Yes.
0: But now it says the Song of Moses and the Lamb.
1: Yeah.
0: Showing that this was actually a symbol of our salvation.
1: Yeah.
0: I mean, isn't this important to understand that our salvation is not a gain by our ability to fight, but because God fights for us.
1: Our ability to stand still.
0: And that's a change of paradigm, you know? And anybody that knows me or Chris, the Lord says, "Stand still. I will fight for you."
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0: What is God doing when you're in a bind? Max Lucado asked this question in one of his books, and he goes on, "I know what we are doing, nibbling on nails like corn on the cob, pacing floors, taking pills. But really, what does God do?" Well, this big question is answered in the Bible from Genesis to Revelation. Every time we fall into a ditch or are just bewildered by circumstances, God steps in and fights for us. He did it for Adam, Noah, Jacob, Moses, and many more. He said to Israel through Moses, "The Lord will fight for you while you keep silent." Exodus 14:14. So, when you're in a bind, God is working out your deliverance. Woohoo! Stop biting your nails.
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1: This is Shauna on Jenny Tata Sharing Hope. You know, I bet the most beloved Bible verse that encapsulates the gospel is John 3:16.
2: Yes, I agree.
1: And you know it well. For God so loved the world that he gave his only son, that whoever believes in him should not perish, but have eternal life. But, Johnny, of course, the challenge is, how do we offer this gospel to our friends who may have never heard that God gave his son Jesus for their salvation? Mm. And Johnny, I think you have a gospel gift to offer our friends today, something simple and practical to use when talking about the good news. Would you tell us about it?
2: I'm happy to, Shauna. But first, let me tell everyone how important the gospel is to all of us at Johnny and Friends. In fact, our mission statement says that we, quote, glorify God as we communicate the gospel. And because our mission is to bring disabled people and their families to a saving knowledge of Jesus Christ, we make certain that all our staff and our volunteers who participate in family retreats or our getaways, we make sure that they can communicate the true gospel accurately. So, our leadership at Johnny and Friends recently created a fabulous new tool for sharing the good news with thousands of families we serve. It's a gospel wristband that walks someone through the salvation message using various colors. Now, you most likely remember gospel bracelets with their colored beads, and ours is similar, but instead of beads, it's a light blue silicone band, you know, the kind that young people often wear. Now, the word gospel means good news, but to fully understand the good news, you gotta first recognize that there's bad news. So the first color on this band is black, representing sin and our hopeless condition apart from Christ, as we are dead in our sin. But God, being rich in mercy, made a way through the death of his son, and the red color reminds us of that blood that Jesus shed for the forgiveness of sin. And then comes the glorious truth that Jesus was raised to life and through faith in him, we're made clean. And that means the white color represents God's forgiveness, the removal of our sin. And the green color points to a person's new life in Jesus and the growth that must follow. And finally, the gold color reminds us of the promise of heaven, an eternal inheritance secured for those who belong to Jesus. And oh, what a wonderful story. It's the old, old story of Jesus and his love. It's God's marvelous plan to reconcile sinners, like you and me, sinners to himself. And oh, the joy of it. And I must ask you, seriously, as precious as we all agree this story is, are you sharing it? Are you giving away this gospel story? If you haven't in a while, then this blue wristband is a natural way to start that conversation. It's attractive, obviously it's colorful, and your friends or coworkers or fellow students will want to know, what's this wristband all about? I mean, why are you wearing it? And you can give the answer. I think it's really cool, and it comes with a reference card to guide you through the simple steps of sharing the good news of Jesus. And I want you, my listening friend, to have one, right, Johnny?
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0: Julie Bastide, and this is The Christian Working Woman. How do we live our lives walking worthy of Christ and not spill it all out and being constantly tired and exhausted? This week, I've been looking at how God created us to rest. And as always, Jesus is our best example. Jesus was constantly in demand. Crowds followed him. His disciples needed him. Sick and hurting people came to him. The Pharisees were watching and challenging him. And yet, Jesus made time to rest. Luke 5, verse 16 says, "But Jesus often withdrew to lonely places and prayed." The context is that Jesus was healing people, and the news about him was spreading quickly. Crowds were coming to him to be healed of their diseases, yet right in the middle of all that demand and attention, Jesus withdrew to a lonely place and prayed. He wasn't driven by the desire to be popular or needed or in demand, the kind of recognition that can so easily become a driving force in our lives wasn't his priority. His priority was doing the Father's will, and that began with getting away from the crowds and spending time alone with God. You know, sometimes I think we're afraid to be alone. We need that constant busyness or noise. Maybe you and I are so simply accustomed to it that we don't even notice it anymore. But we need quiet. Our souls need time alone with God. Psalm chapter 46, verse 10 says, "Be still and know that I am God." God calls us to himself to be still and simply be with him. Jesus also needed rest. John 4, verse 6 says, "Jacob's well was there, and Jesus, tired as he was from the journey, sat down by the well, and it was about noon." Jesus was tired, so he sat down and rested. He allowed the other disciples to go into town to get supplies they needed while he stayed behind. And while he rested, he had an amazing conversation with the woman who came to the well. Jesus didn't neglect his physical needs. He rested, and he trusted others to take care of what needed to be done. You know, I recently had the opportunity to get away and rest for a few days at a lake house. I noticed this saying that was on a plaque in the home. It said, "Time wasted at the lake is time well spent." You know, I take that to mean that rest and not doing your ordinary life of work is not wasted, that rest is important, that this time is valuable. I would argue that we also need to waste time with God, not because our time is actually wasted, but because sometimes the most productive thing we can do is simply rest in him. I think the plaque could read, "Time wasted with God is time well spent." Please join me tomorrow as we wrap up our conversation on rest here on The Christian Working Woman.
1: How do you communicate love in your home? 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
3: With SRN News, I'm Rich Thomason in Washington. The U.S. Energy Secretary says a huge energy deal with oil-rich Venezuela is a win for Americans and Venezuelans. It will revive an energy architecture left in a shambles by years of socialist rule.
4: Energy Secretary Chris Wright is in Venezuela.
5: President Trump's mission in Venezuela is straightforward. The mission is to bring peace, freedom, opportunity, and prosperity to the people of Venezuela.
4: Wright says he believes this will bring many thousands of jobs.
5: And starting this ball rolling of peace, opportunity, and prosperity for everyone.
4: Yet because Venezuela's energy infrastructure is severely degraded and the nation is operating under international sanctions, its daily production is just over 1 million barrels. The U.S. produces almost 14 million barrels of oil per day. I'm Ed Donahue.
3: Gunfire at a Minneapolis high-rise apartment building. Three people, including the gunman, are dead. At least five others, two police

0: Officers among them were wounded.
1: Our Minneapolis police officers acted with incredible bravery and courage. Upon entering the building, it was apparent that this was an active shooting. They rescued victims, brought people to safety, helped get approximately four people to the hospital, all while getting shot at themselves.
0: Minneapolis Mayor Jacob Frey. Jurors in the Lindsey Clancy trial are struggling to reach a verdict as they debate whether the Massachusetts mother is criminally responsible for killing her three young children. The jury has told the judge more than once it's deadlocked, the judge ordering jurors to keep trying for a verdict. Feminist Gloria Steinem has died. She was 92. On Wall Street, the Dow 322 points higher, the Nasdaq up 193. This is SRN News.
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0: A California pastor has cloned himself with artificial intelligence.
3: Pastor Justin Lester of Friendship Missionary Baptist Church in Vallejo, California, has produced an AI version of himself that can minister to members of his congregation 24 hours a day when he's not available. Lester tells Bay Area ABC 7 TV, quote, "I connected on YouTube, TikTok, my Instagram, and everything I've ever written. So all the way back to every sermon I've ever preached, books, all of that are in there. And every single day it evolves." Michael Harrington reporting.
0: Vice President Vance spoke this week at the annual gathering of the Republican Jewish Coalition. The appearance, chance for him to ease concerns among conservative Jewish activists about his views toward Israel and his association with controversial figures like Tucker Carlson. The event in Las Vegas, which was closed to journalists, comes at a very sensitive time for Jewish Americans and the U.S. relationship with the State of Israel. This is SRN News. Ongoing gang violence has prompted the FAA to extend a ban on U.S. flights to Haiti's capital until March.
4: The ban means that commercial operators and U.S. registered civilian aircraft cannot fly below 10,000 feet or around 3,000 meters in Port-au-Prince and nearby areas, including parts of central Haiti. The FAA first halted such flights in November of 2025. That was after armed men shot at a Spirit Airlines flight as it was landing in Port-au-Prince. Bob Agner reporting.
0: President Trump is urging Republican lawmakers to run on his White House record, and he promises to campaign in about three dozen contests that could determine control of Congress. Voter concern about the economy and the Iran war have put Republicans in a tough spot as the midterm campaign season enters the home stretch. During a dinner in the Rose Garden last evening, the president told lawmakers they have a triumphant story to tell the American electorate. More details, SRNNews.com.
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8: Welcome, welcome. Today, the title of our devotion, taken from 52 Weekly Devotions for Families Called to Serve by Karen Whiting, is titled Protection. And our family beatitude is, happy is the family who protects their children, for they will feel safe. And our weekly Bible verse is taken from Proverbs 24:3. By wisdom a house is built, through understanding it is made secure. I had the privilege of feeling safe growing up, and I really look at that as a gift. Playing is safe. Kathy asked Valerie, how do you protect your children? And Valerie responded by saying, with Douglas being a police officer, we set up safety rules. We always lock our doors. If the children play outside, the dog goes out with them. We've taught them to look around, notice their surroundings, and come back inside if they see strangers. Wow, Kathy replied, I need to do those things too. What else do you do? Well, Douglas parks his police car in the garage so we don't advertise that he's a police officer. As he drives home, he always notices cars he doesn't recognize. And if he sees anything unusual, he may call the local police station to report something suspicious, rather than taking matters in his own hands. With all his training, he's naturally observant and careful. It took me a while to get used to that. We even discuss escape routes at home and school. Yeah, said Valerie's daughter, we did that. Dad told us to trust our gut, and if we feel worried, we should come inside or call. Then Valerie added, I never tutor at home. I meet clients in safe places like coffee shops and libraries. We have initials and not our names printed on checks. And our son Larry started driving, so he checks in with us so we know his plans and locations. It's all normal for us. I know you're very close and you talk about everything, and that's what I want for my family too, said Kathy. It's really sad that in this day and age we have to be so careful. I was thinking about my own childhood where I got on the bike and drove all over town, or got on the skateboard and rolled all over town. No one was really following me. My parents were busy doing things. I was the oldest, so I had the most freedom. But we wouldn't think of doing that now, unfortunately. Let's pray for protection. This is tenuous times, and the Lord has said he wants us to live in a spirit of faith, not a spirit of fear. So let's pray for that. Dear Heavenly Father, we all have challenges, and we're living in a world that's full of sinful people. We pray for your protection, and we thank you for your protection. I ask that you be with the health of that listener that just needs your arms around them today, and that service personnel that may be overseas. We pray for the conflicts in the Middle East. We know these are all signs of the end, Lord. Please come quickly. All this I pray in thy holy name. Amen. Ta-da! Arts and crafts or experiential learning. I just know that kids learn best when they interact with whatever you're trying to teach them. So activity one, you could play a game of I Spy. Now, I Spy with my little eye is a fun game. I've played it so many times with my students, but I've never connected it with the idea that it really helps a child become aware of their surroundings. And then number two, you could talk about the rules that your family is going to have for safety, the buddy system, ways to answer the door or the phone. And then what if you do get in a dangerous situation? You want them to be able to flee and get out of that situation. And there's some fun wrestling things that you can do. We used to do Indian wrestling. And those kind of things actually strengthen a child if they never have to get out of a situation. And then run. We

need to practice running. We don't give enough credence to the ability to run. We need to be able to run and flee a dangerous situation. And I know we didn't really discuss it with the worship time, but how to escape out of your house if there's a fire in your house or some other dangerous thing that's in your house. What are all the ways that you can escape out of your house? We talk a lot about escaping out of a classroom, but we need to do the same thing, especially if we're homeschooling. That's our classroom now. Whatever you do, have fun learning in a spirit of faith, not fear. So you're going to homeschool. In Curriculum Corner, we're talking about first steps in homeschooling. We've talked about knowing the rules and regulations of your state that you live in. We've talked about defining your approach, which really is a nice, simple way of saying, what is your philosophy of learning? Are you going to do Charlotte Mason, Montessori? Are you going to do an eclectic approach? Are you going to do classical approach? And these things need to be defined, but like I said last time, keep it simple. Don't buy a whole bunch of curriculum products because there's free stuff out there. There's easy peasy. And you can go to my website, homeschoolcompanion.org. And down at the bottom of the landing page, I've set up free resources. And one of them is Easy Peasy. That is a free online curriculum. So, and there's a lot of ways that you can start out. And then as you gain experience and you see what works with your children and what doesn't work, you become more experienced. But just start out simple. So set up a routine and just follow that routine, even if it's as simple as, okay, we're reading for a half hour. Everybody pick your favorite book. We're going to the library, pick our favorite book. And reading, and then maybe math, you have a workbook, comprehensive workbook that you bought off Amazon. And there you have it. Reading, writing, arithmetic, and science and history, all of those can easily be justified in the life that you live. Questions parents ask. Well, I've been really thinking about all of these comments that Carla has posted. And one of the dangers is this government-funded homeschooling. So government-approved homeschooling, government-standardized homeschooling, it really is the same ideology. If you accept funding from the government for your homeschooling, then they're going to be involved. And it might seem innocent at first, but the states that are funding homeschooling have you jumping through quite a few hurdles, and it's not going to get better, unfortunately. So at the same time that we need the resources for homeschooling, be careful. It's with a word of caution. Thank you so much, Carla, for sharing all of those steps or concerns that we have as the homeschooling community. This next question is from Monica, and she wants to know, has anyone started a homeschool co-op at their church facilities? And I can say that I know whole churches that they don't have a school, but they have a very vibrant co-op going, and the members of the church actually participate in teaching maybe a 2 or 3 week class. And so it's just a vibrant way to use the wisdom of the older generation with this upcoming homeschooling generation. And it provides community. It's faith-based. And when they do programs and stuff, they can practice and do that for the church as a gift back to it. So it's a really good way to help the church grow and also provide a facility. The homeschooling co-op has to purchase a special insurance like any group renting it would have to purchase. But there might not be any other costs than that if the church looks at it as a ministry and
and understands that this is the future of our church, then they might not charge anything else, and they might even pay for that extra liability insurance. So that's really the main things you have to look at, is to see if that church is open to it, then you'd have a great ministry going there. So thank you so much, Monica, for that question. So bear with me as we transition our websites from myhomeschoolcompanion.com, homeschoolcompanion.org, and our virtualhighschool.com, and our MRG Media Ministries. We have these four websites that we are working with, and we're doing the best we can. I'm working on it. Mr. Jennings is working on it. Our goal is to have a website that really is helpful, or websites that are really helpful. So we have these four websites, but they all interlink with each other. Sometimes we get a little bit confused. But you can go to the one that we're now dedicating to radio and the authors that we interview. You can go there and you can see the free resources that I mention on air, free or nearly free resources that I mention on air. And you can also see the books that we talk about. And if you click through them, you get a little bit of what you pay comes to support our ministry. So that, we really appreciate that. Go to homeschoolcompanion.org, and on the tab that says books, or on the tab that says resources, which is on the front page. Well, there you have it. We are going to finish our interview with Lori Wildenberg. Grandparents make grand partners. I hope you'll come back. We'll be right back.

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0: Welcome, welcome. I'm here with Lori Wildenberg, and we're talking about grandparents, the roles that they play, very important roles. We have more grandparents raising grandchildren than ever before. We have more grandparents homeschooling grandchildren more than ever before. And we had talked about, you know, those visits and, you know, what our roles should be. And of course, it would be different if you had that grandchild all day long. You might have to speak, you know, if you're the caregiver. Mm-hmm. But I thought we'd just start with you going through the different roles of a grandparent.
1: Well, I have 9 different ones, but maybe we'll just talk about a few of them.
0: Yes.
1: So sometimes you take on the role of the chum, the buddy, the friend.
0: Yes.
1: And that is great relationship building. The caution with each one of these roles has really positive things and then a caution that can come with it. And the caution with the chum grandparenting role is that you could say something to the effect of what's happens at grandma's stays at grandma's. And I think that is not good modeling, even though it sounds kind of cute.
0: Yeah.
1: But we never want to put our adult children in a position of being like an adversary.
0: Yes.
1: And we want to line up with our adult children and to be supportive of them and to encourage being truthful, right? So that's the chum. And the chum is often the favorite grandparent, the one that's a lot of fun. The captain. The captain is the one that makes the rules, keeps the rules, and this is how it's going to go. Very, you know, rules oriented. And the good thing is there's structure, you know, that and the kids feel safe with that. The sad thing is you miss out on a certain relationship.
0: Yes.
1: And what the captain might say is grandma's house, grandma's rules. Okay. And that isn't bad. But there might be a better way to say it, like, you know, a little less forceful, perhaps, because you always want to really foster the relationship. Relationship is where we have great influence.
0: Yes.
1: And that's what we want. And oh my gosh, Rose, the thing that just blew me away when I was researching for grandparents make grandpartners is that grandparents are second only to parents in terms of their influence regarding their grandchild's faith, morals, and values. That is huge. I had no idea the impact and influence grandparents can have. We talked a little bit about the consultant.
0: Yes.
1: But the consultant asks before they consult. They always ask for permission. And that was one of the things as I was researching for the book. And, you know, I talked about the respect issue. Parents feel very disrespected if we offer unsolicited advice because it sounds very much like criticism. So avoid doing that. And then if there's something that you think they might be open to it, you can ask, hey, you know, I have a little different perspective on that. Would you like to hear it? And they may say no.
0: Yeah.
1: You know, but they may say yes. And so usually don't say anything, but if there's something that you really feel the Lord's nudging you toward, ask permission first. And then I guess the cool grandparent is the one that's sort of up on all of the things, right? And the downside of that cool grandparent could be maybe disregarding faith. And we want to make sure that we don't jump on the culture's way of doing things, but yet rather have our worldview be a biblical worldview. And what we want to shoot for out of all of the 9 various personalities that I identify in the book is we want to be the Christian coach. That's where we would like to head, to be able to really encourage our grandkids in their faith, in their morals and values. And the book offers all kinds of great ways that are very organic in talking to your grandkids about God being the creator or being king or Jesus being our friend. There's lots of things that we can say, and the book lays that out very clearly. There's a lot of things that we can do, we can plan, you know, regarding holidays and so forth. how can we bring the Lord into our holidays? So to be a Christian coach, we really definitely want to make sure that we are in the Word ourselves so that when something comes up organically, God has already prepared the way for it and it will just naturally come out.
0: Yes, it's. I always wish I had been a grandparent first because I thought I did better at grandparenting than I did at parenting.
1: But then this gives you such a heart for your adult children.
0: Yes.
1: Doesn't it?
0: Yes.
1: To know that, you know, none of us are going to do it perfectly. Nothing humbles a person more than being a parent, honestly.
0: I mean, right.
1: So that is something that I think is really critical. And I think you do learn an element of humility and how to navigate difficult things. So we know how to grandparent because we have parented.
0: Yeah.
1: And again, the role is different. It's a supportive role, not the main role. But yeah, grandparenting is very satisfying and a lot because so much that we have learned along the way. Now we can go, oh, okay, I would handle it this way now.
0: Yes. Mm-hmm. And one of the pitfalls too, I have 10 grandchildren and one great-grandchild. One of the pitfalls is in being the cool grandparent is that if you're too cool, you can create some insecurity with your children. Like if your grandchild screams and hollers when they have to leave your house, that is kind of a difficult thing. So what would your words of advice be for something like that?
1: Well, we want to be careful not to put ourselves in the parents' place. And that's something that I think

0: is really important. And, you know, when the kids are at your house and you've realized that they have difficulty separating to go home because you've had such a nice time together.
1: Yes, they've been spoiled rotten.
0: So, you know, so that's really awesome, right? But I think when you know that, you can talk to them about your mom and dad have missed you. And
1: yes.
0: when they come to see you
1: yes.
0: and pick you up, you know what? Let's give them a big hug and tell them you're so glad to see them. And we can share what fun we
1: yes.
0: had, but they are going to be so excited to be with you. Let's keep that in mind and let's express that
1: yes.
0: we're excited to see them. So I think you can kind of cut some stuff off before it starts. You can
1: yes.
0: do some preventative.
1: Yes, and it's a significant issue because in this day and age, there's this no contact movement that mm-hmm. media has really fostered.
0: Yeah.
1: And so it's cool to say, hey, I'm not going to have any contact with my mother or my father because, you know, they didn't raise me properly or they're narcissistic or whatever excuse they want. And when their child then wants to stay with you rather than go home with them, it's like the straw that breaks the camel's back.
0: Yeah.
1: You know, that. So you do want to be aware of that. Might be a
0: yeah.
1: cool grandparent. You might be a mixture of all of these.
0: Yeah, you can be different, even with different families, depending on how the adult child views your role.
1: Mm-hmm.
0: You may have a different role and a different relationship and expectations with one family than you do with another.
1: Yeah.
0: So, yes, you can be a mixture of all. But what I would really encourage is that to make sure the Christian coach is one of the things so
1: yes.
0: that we can help foster their faith.
1: You have no idea the influence that you have on that child. I have a very tall 11th grader grandson, and I had the privilege of babysitting him 2 days a week when he was just an infant. And of course, I was at his birth. But, you know, he's always very warm when they come over and we try to see each other at least once a month. But my brother came back to me and he says, you have no idea how he is so, you know, he makes sure that his parents come to your little potlucks that you have and everything. And I was really honored because, you know, this is a teenage boy that
0: yeah.
1: has his life, but he still likes to at least see grandma and grandpa once a month.
0: It sounds like you really fostered the relationship.
1: Yeah, and
0: again, relationship is key.
1: Yes.
0: That's where we have our influence. Relationship is huge.
1: Yes. So we've come to the end of our show. I hope you have been blessed as much as I have with Grandparents Make Grand Partners, and that your view has been broadened in your role as a grandparent. I have one last thing to say, and that is God bless.
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1: During those times of life when the problem seems unsolvable, it's important to remember that there's no unsolvable problems for God. No challenge is too great for God to handle. No difficulty is too difficult for Him to unravel.
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1: I have been attracted this week and impressed by what's going on in the Middle East, probably because

So I've traveled to the Middle East so many times. The Middle East is involved in a full-scale war. The entire area is a tinderbox ready to explode. Israel's incursion into Lebanon in the last few days has really heightened the tension in that whole area. And there are a lot of questions that are being raised now that I think nobody has real good answers to. Will Iran be drawn into this war? Will the United States be involved in a larger global conflict? Will Israel occupy significant chunks of Lebanon? Will Hezbollah use ballistic missiles to attack Israel? You know, we don't know what the outcome will be. But here is one thing for certain, one thing to keep in mind. Battles in the Middle East are nothing new. Ever since the time of Abraham, when Abraham and Hagar have Ishmael, and Abraham and Sarah have Isaac, and so you have the descendants of the Jewish race, you have Abraham, Isaac, Jacob, the 12 sons of Jacob, the tribes of Israel. But then you have the Muslims coming through Abraham and Ishmael, and they believe that Ishmael is the child of promise. And so peace has eluded the lands of the Bible for centuries, and the animosity, the hatred, the bitterness between these people is just enormous. Now, our message this morning, though, focuses on another battle in the Middle East. Although this battle took place in another time and another place, it has lessons that are vital. It's a story that you know well, a story that you may have even told your children. It's a story about David and Goliath, but yet there are fresh lessons in that story that relate to an end time people waiting for the coming of Jesus. You might even have taught your children to sing, "Only a Boy Named David." You know that song, "Only a Little Brook"? I would sing it for you, but it would empty the church. 1 Samuel chapter 17, take your Bible please and turn to 1 Samuel, the 17th chapter. And we're looking here at verses 1 and 2. An ancient story, a story that is centuries old, a story that is millenniums old, but a story whose lessons speak to us at this time and this place. A story that is whose lessons are ever new, ever fresh. A story from the Old Testament today, 1 Samuel chapter 17. Now the Philistines gathered their armies together to battle, and were gathered together at Succoth, which belongs to Judah. They encamped between Succoth and Azekah in Ephrath-Damim. And Saul and the men of Israel, verse 2, were gathered together, and they encamped in the valley of Elah, and they drew up in battle array against the Philistines. Now in the Old Testament, who were the Philistines? They were a very uncircumcised heathen people. Now they had advanced technology for that day, and the Philistines had a formidable military. They had a powerful armies with superior weaponry to Israel. And they frequently entered into Israel's territory. So you see these battles taking place. The Philistines worshiped a god called Dagon, and they were a people who practiced ancient occult practices, practiced divination, practiced astrology. You know, astrology and astronomy are a lot different. Astronomy is the study of the stars. Astrology, you look up and try to see patterns in the stars. They were typical spiritualists. They used fortune telling. They read omens. They interpreted dreams. Now, the Philistines, the Babylonians, and the Egyptians were the three great mighty powers. Now, a few years ago, I led a tour to Israel, led many tours to Israel, and we went up to the Elah Valley. I was in search of Kirbet Kaiapha. Now, Kirbet Kaiapha was a city that was reported about in National Geographic. And this city was a city that was excavated in 2011 by Southern Adventist University team.
And when they excavated it, they had to excavate 200,000 pounds or 200,000 tons of stone. I mean, it was just an amazing excavation. And our team under Dr. Michael Hassel was there excavating that. Now,

0: I was interested in that for this reason. When you read the text of Scripture that we just read in 1 Samuel chapter 17, when you read that text of Scripture, it gives a very precise location of Kirbet Kaiapha. It says, the Philistines gathered together their armies to battle and were gathered together at Sukkot, which belongs to Judah, and they camped between Sukkot and Azekah. So if we could find Sukkot, if we could find Azekah, and if we could look across the valley, we might be able to find Kirbet Kaiapha, where the Israelites camped. And so we knew where Sukkot was, we knew where Azekah was, and we looked at the valley, looked across the valley, and there were the ruins of a Jewish city. Now, how do you know you've come to a Jewish city? Well, you excavate Sukkot, you excavate Azekah, and you say, what do these people eat? And you find about 15% of pork bones, of pig bones. You know that has to be a Gentile city. You excavate Kirbet Kaiapha, what do you find? No pig bones at all. Must be a Jewish city. You look at the gates and you determine from the gates the way the Jews built that this must be a Jewish city. Now, here's what amazed me. Once the teams discovered that made the front page of National Geographic, once they discovered Kirbet Kaiapha, you can stand at the gates there and you can look. There's Sukkot. There's Azekah. And when I stood there looking across the valley, it is the exact precise location, exactly, that the Bible talks about. Once again, archaeology confirms the truthfulness, the authenticity of the Word of God. We take the Bible in our hands and we sense that this book is not simply the product of cultural imagination, but this book is the divine Word of God inspired by God. Do you know that there are over 100 names of people and geographical locations that are mentioned in the Bible that we now have found in archaeology? Over 100. You can look at the names of people, and you can look at those names, you can look at the names of locations, and they're found here in Scripture. Now let's look at some of the vital lessons we can learn from an experience that took place right here. So if you're looking to the left of your screen, there's Kirbet Kaiapha. This is the camp of Israel. The valley in the center is the Elah Valley. Here is Sukkot up on the right where the Philistines camped. David came down into that valley from Kirbet Kaiapha. Goliath came down from Sukkot. They met in the middle of the valley and they battled together. And this is where David slew Goliath. Now, let's look at some of the lessons we can learn. Here's lesson number one. Lesson number one puts it this way. Giants are huge and Goliath was large and terrifying. What are the giants that you face in your life today? I want you to think of giants as something that's huge that you're facing that's a problem you can't solve. I want you to think of giants as something that's absolutely terrifying that strikes fear into your heart. 1 Samuel chapter 17. 1 Samuel chapter 17. The title of our message is Slaying Your Giants. 1 Samuel 17, verse 4 to 7. And a champion went out from the camp of the Philistines named Goliath. He came from Gath, whose height was 6 cubits and a span. Now, how much is a cubit? A cubit is the distance from the end, from the elbow to the end of the tip of the finger. It's about 18 inches. That's what a cubit is, about a foot and a half. So how tall is Goliath? He is 6 cubits. That's about 9 feet, a span, the span of your hand. So he's over 9 feet, 9 feet, 5 inches. Now, if you are David, how old is David here? Probably he's in his teens. He is not old enough to go into military service. So he's back out tending sheep. He's not known for his large, huge stature. So here you have this giant approaching you. He's huge. He's terrified. Now, Also, we see something else about the giant. Verse 5, he had a bronze helmet on his head. He was armed with a coat of mail. The weight of the coat was 5,000 shekels of bronze. Now, that's 5,000. How much is that? 150 pounds. 150 pounds. Now, how many of you have ever carried on your back a 150-pound pack? Have some of you carried a pack? Some of you may have carried a 150-pound, but that's not all. We get the size of the armor on his legs and the javelin between his soldiers. That's a staff of spear, like a weaver's beam. Look there, for example, at verse 5 and 6 in the text. It's quite amazing when you look at it. He has this huge, huge armor on, 150 pounds. But in addition to that, he has a staff that's the size of a weaver's beam. He has an iron spearhead that weighs 600 shekels. You can hardly even carry that. Well, let's do some comparisons.
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0: Who, if you look at sports today, who are some of the tallest people in sports? Well, what's the average size of an NBA player? 6 feet 6 inches. What's the average size of an American male? 5'10". What's Goliath? Over 9 feet tall. 9 feet tall! What giants are you facing? I want you to think about Goliath's size, 9 feet tall, so strong and muscular. He could carry 150 to 200 pounds. I want you to think of him taunting the people of Israel. 1 Samuel 17, verse 10 says this. 1 Samuel 17, 10. He says, the Philistine says, I defy the armies of Israel. This day, give me a man that we may fight together. I defy the armies. What giants are defying you today? What giants are facing you today? Here was a challenge that was too large for Israel to ignore, but too great for them to confront. Here was a problem that was too big for them to solve, but too great for them to run away from. Here was a difficulty too enormous for them to make believe it didn't exist. The armies of Israel could not change the fact that they were confronted with the giant. And there are a lot of problems in our life that are giants. They terrify us. They're huge. They're too big for us to solve. In the face of the giants' challenge, the men of Israel were confused. They were perplexed. They were terrified. They were afraid. There are times, too, that we just wish our problems would go away. I don't want to deal with this. But the giant stands there, staring us in the face. What giants are you facing today? What challenges, what problems, what difficulties are almost overwhelming to you? What fear strikes your heart? What concern terrifies you? We all face giants in our life. Not one of us is ever going to get through this world without facing our giants. For some, our giants are health problems, financial problems. For some, our giants are family issues. For others, our giants may be fear, worry, or anxiety about some situation that we're facing that's overwhelming. For others, our giants may be discouragement, despair, or doubt. For some, our giants are temptations or trials or some trauma we've experienced. But here is the incredibly good news. Our giants need not traumatize us. Our giants need not terrify us. Our giants need not discourage us or lead us to despair, because

Because there is a giant slayer in the land. Hallelujah. David was not intimidated by the giant. Why wasn't David intimidated by the size of the giant? He wasn't intimidated by the size of the giant because the size of his God was bigger than the size of the giant. He was not troubled by Goliath's boastful claims because he served a God whose promises of deliverance were greater than Goliath's boasts of defeat. When things seem out of control, God is still in control. Giants do not intimidate those whose God is bigger than the giant. Giants only intimidate you if your God is smaller than the giant. When things seem out of control, God's in control. Now, the story of David and Goliath has powerful lessons for us today. Lesson number one, God is always bigger than the biggest giant that you ever face. Now, here is lesson number two. Often the challenges of life do not disappear quickly. We would wish when we prayed, oh, God, I'm praying for this. God, I want this giant to go away. I want him to leave. Often the challenges of life don't disappear quickly. Now, I want to show you something fascinating. 1 Samuel 17, verse 16. 1 Samuel 17 and verse 16. The scripture puts it this way. And the Philistine drew near and presented himself 40 days, morning and evening. So I want you to think about this statement for a few moments. Every day for 40 days, Goliath entered the valley of Elah and shouted his defiant challenge to Israel. Every day, their fear grew more intense. So it wasn't that Goliath walked into that valley in one day and said, I defy the armies of Israel, send down your warrior. Not at all. How many days did he go there? 40 days he walked through that valley. 40 days he said, I defy you. 40 days their hearts trembled with fear. 40 days they were traumatized. Often the giants that we face do not disappear quickly. Have you ever noticed the number of times in the Bible that 40 is used? Have you ever noticed that? The number 40 is significant in the Bible, and this is what 40 represents, as I'm going to show you. 40 represents in the Bible always a time of testing and always a time when God is testing our faith to strengthen our faith. So 40 is a representation of a God that wants to strengthen your faith in trial and restore your relationship with him in that trial. During this time of trial, the Holy Spirit leads us to deeper commitment to him. So let's look at some times in the Bible where 40 days are used. I'll list the text, but we won't go over them all. Noah enters the ark, and as he's in the ark, it rains for 40 days and 40 nights. So just think about that. Thunder is crashing, lightning is flashing. Noah's in the ark, but is testing his faith. Noah's there praying. It's testing his faith that the ark is going to survive in that storm. Look, Israel spies out the land for 40 days. What's that? It's a test of their faith of whether they believe God is powerful enough for them to face the giants. You think of Moses on Mount Sinai, 40 days in Exodus 34. What's that all about? It's testing the faith of Israel, whether they believe that God is sufficient enough to guide their nation. Or we go on. You look at Elijah, he fasts 40 days as he goes to Mount Horeb. As he's fasting, is God sufficient? Can God supply him food? Can God challenge the heathen? Jonah preaches to Nineveh, 40 days. What's this all about? It's giving Nineveh time during that period to repent of their sins. And it's testing their faith.
Jesus fasts in the wilderness. How long does Jesus fast in the wilderness according to Matthew 4:2? How long does he fast?

0: 40 days. What's that all about? Jesus is preparing for his 3.5 years of ministry. And he goes and faces temptation of Satan, where he's tested and he gets strength from the Father. And he says, by the word of God, there will be victory. So what is this 40 days all about? In each of these instances, there's a 40-day period of trial designed by God to give time to develop deeper trust, a closer dependence on him, and a renewal of spiritual strength. Now, I am not suggesting to you that your trial is only going to go on for 40 days, not at all. But what I'm saying to you is this. Many of the trials that we go through in life are not solved in 5 minutes. They're not. And God has a divine purpose in that to strengthen our faith. When we face our giants, God often lets us go through a period of testing to deepen our faith and then vividly demonstrate his power. Life's challenges are not often solved in an instant. At times we have prolonged trials, and God's purpose in this is to increase our confidence in his power to save and allow us time to develop a belief system that will not fail when times get tough. Are we facing difficult times in the future of the world? Are we facing that? Are we facing times, according to Revelation chapter 12, 13, and 14, when church and state will unite? Do we still believe that? Is that still going to happen? Indeed, it is. God is preparing you and me today to face those trials by allowing us to face our giants and allowing us to know that God is bigger than our giants and to develop our faith when we face those giants. I love what it's put in the book Reflecting Christ. And in the book Reflecting Christ, it says this: trial is part of the education given in the school of Christ to purify God's children from the dross of earthliness. So if you are facing your giant today, if you're facing some trial today, you are in the school of Christ.
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0: And he is working in your life to purify us from our earthliness. It is because God is leading his children that trying experiences come upon them. Wait a minute. Because God is leading us, that's why sometimes we go through trials and experiences? Exactly. Trials and obstacles are his chosen methods of discipline and his appointed conditions of success. So God allows us at times to go through trials, not because he wants to destroy us, but because he wants to deepen our faith. And trials and obstacles are what, everybody? They're his methods of discipline and his appointed conditions of what? His appointed conditions of success. We are in the school of Christ. And our loving Heavenly Father is getting us ready for heaven. And part of that process is helping us to face our giants and by the grace of God to slay them. Our giants reveal how big our God is. The strength of the giants we face pales into insignificance, into the enormity of Almighty God. David was just a young lad with a sling and 5 smooth stones. His youthfulness and simplicity of the weapons he used, a sling and 5 smooth stones, only confirmed the power of God. Giants fall in the face of men and women of faith who acknowledge their weakness and learn totally to depend on God. Lesson number one, our God is bigger than the giants we face. Lesson number two, problems are often not solved in an instant. God gives us time to develop faith. Lesson number three, don't let doubt ever keep you from the victory over your giants.

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3: With SRN News, I'm Bob Agnew in Washington. Iran has targeted Kuwait, continuing attacks on Gulf states after the U.S. bombarded Iran earlier in the week.
4: Sirens sounded in Kuwait early Thursday, where air defenses intercepted missile and drone attacks during a blatant Iranian aggression. The country's Ministry of Defense says on X. It comes after U.S. allies Bahrain and Jordan said their air defense systems intercepted several Iranian air attacks on Wednesday. Fighting between the U.S. and Iran has increased this week after the U.S. hit Iranian rocket launchers on an island in the Strait of Hormuz on Sunday, saying Iran was planning to use them to shoot mines into the waterway. I'm Charles de Ledesma.
3: Also on SRNews.com, a new study indicates child care costs are really weighing on families right now. The Associated Press found hundreds of thousands of children who qualify for federal child care subsidies are sitting on wait lists at the time being. Dolly Parton's theme park in East Tennessee is set to unveil some new features for fans to honor the life of the dreamer-in-chief.
5: Some new features for Dollywood fans will honor the late country singer Dolly Parton, who died last month at age 80. Park officials say a new character will be added called the Dreammaker, inspired by Parton's Imagination Library. Also added a waterfall and stained glass windows to a chapel inside the park. The Dolly Parton Experience, a multi-building section that includes exhibits about her life and career, and kiosks for visitors to share their thoughts.
3: In the nearby city of Sevierville, reporting, the Dutch Central Bank is moving parts of its gold reserves from North America to London.

0: and as it boosts its crisis preparedness plans. Officials say the move is not about fears of a U.S. collapse, but about keeping more gold in London, the world's leading bullion trading center, where it can be bought, sold, or deployed much more quickly during an international emergency that may crop up than anywhere else.
1: Just to the north outside of Wallowa, Oregon, on top of a 1,500-foot mountain, are bright light bulbs shaped into a star, which is visible at night from town. The city lights it up every Christmas season. You don't have to pay attention to it if you don't want to, but if you do, you have to look up. Many people go through life looking down at their misery, their woes, their troubles, their sins, instead of looking up into the brightness of God's grace and mercy. He offers his salvation through Jesus Christ, the star of stars. Well, we're all sinners, but we find Jesus and his love by looking up. Jesus has gone to prepare a place for us and is coming back to receive us to himself and take us up into his glorious eternal kingdom. You can't look up and down at the same time. Some people look down a lot, but why look down? Because peace and life are found by looking up. This is Rod Bieber with Seed Time and Harvest.
0: This is SRN News. The governor of Pennsylvania goes all in on transgenderism. Michael Harrington has a report.
2: Democrat Josh Shapiro has proposed changes to the state health code that all but erase women. The Daily Wire reports the governor wants to replace the word woman with individual in the code and refer to new mothers as, quote, postpartum individuals. Randall Wenger of the Independent Law Center tells Daily Wire that Shapiro's proposed language changes, quote, represent the triumph of ideology over biology. Michael Harrington reporting.
0: A number of clergymen are running for office this fall. Kansas megachurch pastor and Democratic nominee Adam Hamilton is perhaps the most prominent, seeking a seat in the U.S. Senate. Other Democrats include Pastor Frederick Haynes, a prominent Baptist pastor in Dallas, Lindsey James, a Presbyterian chaplain, and Sarah Garriott, a Lutheran pastor, each seeking a House seat. On the Republican side, several current or former pastors will be running as well. This is SRN News. But now here's Rich Thomason with a midday Wall Street Business Report.
3: Oil prices, which have been up and down since the start of the Iran war, are up again this week as the conflict heats up. The latest price spike sees Brent crude, the international standard, rising 1.8% to $97.33 per barrel. Benchmark U.S. crude rose 2.1% to $92.92. The financial markets will be watching closely tomorrow when the monthly jobs report is released. It's the government's employment update for the month of August. The Dutch Central Bank has moved billions of dollars worth of its gold reserves from North America to London. The shift, described as crisis preparedness, happened between March and August. The bank has transferred some 86 metric tons of gold to London from New York and Ottawa. For the Wall Street Business Report, I'm Rich Thomason.
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4: Here's what really counts in life. Matthew chapter 6, verses 19 through 21. Don't store up treasures on earth. Moths and rust can destroy them, and thieves can break in and steal them. 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Matthew chapter 6, verses 19 through 21.
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6: Welcome to Hope on Fire, relevant talk radio for young adults. 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
7: Have you ever renovated a house before? Sometimes there's major repairs needed, and other times it might just be minor touch-ups. The house I purchased some years ago had dark gray shag carpet all over the house, even in the bathrooms and kitchen. Nice, huh? Well, of course, I made some changes, tearing out the depressing dark carpet and replacing it with wood in the kitchen and entry area and tile in the bathrooms and some lighter colored carpet in the bedrooms and living area. But can the same sort of thing work in a dating relationship? Can you simply size up your boyfriend or girlfriend and just help them do a major makeover? And what if the renovation is just a little one? Hi, I'm Chris Lang, and today's topic is dating renovations. My guest is Jason Illion. Jason is an author, a motivational speaker, an entrepreneur, former college football player, a husband and dad. Jason, did I leave anything out there?
8: I'm an owner of a very yippy metrosexual Maltese, too.
7: Nice.
8: I think that needs to be added to really complete that sentence.
7: That's nice. I like that. You know, now, if you haven't seen the interview we did in a previous season with Jason about his first book on dating, just visit our website on Hope on Fire and search for Dating Above the Hormones. Today, we're going to talk about Jason's soon-to-be-released book called You Can't Fix Crazy, and that's coming out any day now. And so, Jason, as soon as it comes out, I hope you'll shoot me a copy right off the press.
8: Absolutely.
7: With your autograph, of course.
8: Yeah, absolutely. Copies, consider it in the mail.
7: All right.
8: It's on its way to you already.
7: Nice. Well, you know, Jason, the interesting part of the summary that I saw of your book, it's written, it seems to be targeting. Now, first of all, how do you feel kind of having the mantle of the sort of young adult Christian version of Dr. Phil? I
8: mean, there's besides the hope I'm not going bald piece, I think there's certainly an upside and downside to it. I think what Dr. Phil does in terms of really talking about and trying to get people to focus on the inward part of your life instead of the outward things that are happening about what you look like and what you have and where you go, I think that's highly valuable. But for me, the real piece that's so important is just really the Christ-centeredness, right? Without that, we're all just miniature Dr. Phils. And so, if we can focus on that, it's an honor and a blessing, but sometimes too, there's a sense of transparency that comes with it, right? Because now everybody looks inside of my life all the time to see how things are going. And as you and I have talked about many times on and off the air, is none of us are perfect. We just have that grace that God gives us, especially in relationship.
7: Now, this new book, You Can't Fix Crazy, I was impressed that it's written, if you were to compare it to a movie, sort of rating a movie rating, it's almost like a little bit more street language targeting people that maybe don't know Christ or maybe are not believers.
8: Yeah.
7: Is that kind of who are you targeting with this new book?
8: Yeah, absolutely. So the book You Can't Fix Crazy was written specifically towards women. But when we talk about women, it's not necessarily just Christian women, it's women in general.
7: Mm-hmm.
8: And a lot of the inspiration for the book really came from all the questions that have come to me, not only through interviews like this, but over email and Facebook and MySpace and Twitter, you name it, they keep coming in. And not all of those women are specifically Christian. And so while it definitely has the Christian undertones of why Christ ought to be in the center of the relationship, and there's a whole chapter just talking about being equally yoked, it really talks about all sorts of things that women try to fix in men. And so the idea was to write it to have a little bit more kind of street lingo to it, if you want to say it, or as my mom would call it, ghetto. but really just to talk to people where they are, right?
7: Yeah.
8: And not to say, let's not try to get this all wrapped up in anything that is too complicated or using big words that we don't understand. Let's just talk about it and be authentic and transparent. And that's kind of the point of the book.
7: Now, the breakdown seems, if you were to give a quick summary, Jason, of sort of a kernel to somebody, you said it's really written for women. And from the sounds of it, you're getting a lot of inquiries from single women who are frustrated about their dating situation.
8: Right.
7: I mean, how would you summarize it in a couple sentences, the book itself, the message in it?
8: Yeah, well, it's really pretty simple because the book is written in as questions, right? So somebody writes a question in and then I answer it. And it's broken down by kind of chapters that are like one chapter will see, you can't fix your in-laws. And that talks about having possible crazy in-laws. The other one says, you can't fix Buddha, Muhammad, or Tom Cruise, right? And that's talking about being our faith and unequally yoked. Or you can't fix a tequila Tom, meaning you can't fix somebody that has drinking problems. And so basically, I take drinking and in-law problems and sex problems and money problems, and I break them down by chapter, and we just talk about them. And, I even have, I think you read some of it, I even have some questions that people wrote in upset with me about how I approached it and I answered it, right? Because I want them to hear both sides. Let people decide for themselves. Do they want to have a Christ-centered relationship or do they not? And what does that mean?
7: What's interesting is you don't come across as overtly Christian, and yet you seem to gently integrate biblical principles into your commentary to these people who in many cases probably don't know Jesus.
8: Right.
7: How is this becoming a ministry for you in your life?
8: Yeah. Well, you know, when we first talked a year or so ago, and it was after the release of my book, Undressed, and after I'd been on The Bachelorette, right? Mm-hmm. You know, every time when I was on national TV, they weren't going to let me say the name of Jesus, right? Anytime I tried to, they pretty much blocked it out. But that doesn't mean you still can't talk about the essence of everything he's about and really mm-hmm. have those undertones in your day-to-day life as well as your writing. And it's the same thing here. It's kind of, you kind of hit him with a velvet hammer, if that means anything, right?
7: Yeah.
8: It's soft, but it's still hard enough to get to the point of, mm-hmm. you know, after you've had 9 or 10 or 12 broken relationships, do you want to have 12 more? Or do you really want to dig down to the heart of why it's broken in the first place? And you said it perfect at the beginning, is the renovation of your house often starts with the foundation and the internal pieces. And if those things aren't right, it doesn't matter what the external parts of the house look like.
7: Let's talk about a couple of the chapters. I just think your titles are very provocative. First of all, you can't fix the happy bachelor. What's that about?
8: You know, there are so many guys, and you know this as a guy, because we all have friends that are like this, right? We have certain guy friends that they just don't want to get married. Right? It's not that they haven't found the right one. It's that they're just not ready to be married. Yeah. And there are so many women that are trying to tie themselves to guys and fix guys that are happy being bachelors. Mm-hmm. Well, you're just going to be miserable if you're trying to fix that guy. And so we simply walk through that chapter. If a guy's happy being a bachelor, if he's happy going out with a different girl every night of the week, or he's happy living the bachelorette life, that shag carpet that you got rid of, right? If they're happy with that, they're going to stay that way. And you can't fix that about a guy. And so just really trying to let women know that some guys are simply like that. I know it sounds crazy, but some guys are just like that.
7: So basically you finish each chapter very appropriately telling the women to wise up. You can't fix crazy and move on, right?
8: Right. Yeah. That's the whole point, is each one of these titles will come back to you and say, you can't fix crazy. And so why try?
7: Right.
8: Why waste your life trying to fix crazy? And even outside of the dating, we all have in-laws and friends that we just know there's something off, right? We can't fix them. So you either live with them or you move on.
7: Yeah. The next one is you can't fix a passive man. Do you think of what's that about?
8: I mean, the heart of this chapter is really the fact that there's too many times that women have had to take the active lead in relationships now. And most of the women that I talk to, they want a man to step up, right? They want a man that's going to plan out the dates, that's going to be a godly leader in the relationship, that is going to step up and be the type of man they can follow. But some men just aren't. They're very passive. And some of them are very happy being passive. And if a guy's happy being passive, you can try to maneuver him into a leadership role, but a leader has to want to lead. And so the whole idea is, if they don't want to lead, once again, it's crazy to try to fix them.
7: What, you know, it's fascinating to me in the sort of liberated culture, somewhat more so than maybe at any time in Earth's history, that women have a form of liberation in the way they interact in society. And yet you're finding these secular-minded unbelievers asking you questions like this about... Yeah. Being frustrated about passive men. Doesn't that seem to sort of underscore the truth in the scripture that, you know, men were made to rule their households?
8: Absolutely. I mean, look at it this way, and I've heard you say this on your show many times, is we were made in the image of God, right? So whether you believe in him or not, you're still made in his image. You still got to breathe air. You're still confined to this body that you have. That's God's body, and we're made in that image. So it's not surprising that they're looking for these intimacy things, these vulnerability, these accountability, these leadership traits, because they were inbred in us since the beginning. And even if somebody doesn't know the name of Jesus or chooses not to follow, that doesn't change that internal structure that was given to us from day one. And That's why there's so many people that even wouldn't be found in church or going to Bible studies that are asking these prominent questions.
7: Next one, you can't fix the promiscuous player.
8: Do I need to explain?
7: Sounds pretty self-explanatory,
8: yeah,
7: brother.
8: You can't fix a guy that wants to sleep around, kiss around, mess around, whatever it is. If he's moving around, you can't fix that. And you're going to be in for a world of hurt if you try.
7: Yeah. Chapter four, you can't fix your virtual soulmate. is this a person who's kind of living vicariously through their online dating relationships?
8: Yeah, you know, in the last 10 years, online dating, just online connecting, whether it's through Facebook or MySpace or Twitter or whatever, or eHarmony, whatever these things are, it's exploded, right? And the reality is a lot of women should know is some guys and some women as well, they're talking to multiple people at the mm-hmm. same time. And we all look good online, right? I mean, if they looked at the stats and some stats show that people are on average a couple inch taller, 20 pounds lighter and a different hair color online.
7: Yeah, right.
8: So people are either lying or dying or both. Yeah. I don't know what else to say.
7: You know, it seems like this is an area where emotional intimacy, emotional connectivity happens so often and so easily.
8: Yeah.
7: Are you seeing that as just as significant a frustration, you know, with these emails you're getting from single people, the anger and frustration being led on emotionally, even if there's no sexual involvement?
8: Yeah. I mean, this is huge. And I think you've stumbled upon something that's is such a big factor and such a big problem, but never gets talked about. And we talk about it as emotional promiscuity, right? Just like you can have sexual promiscuity or where you're kissing or sleeping with different people, emotional promiscuity, that emotion, that bond that you have that happens before anything physical ever happened, that's what draws you in. And guys are building this with many different women. And in some instances, women are doing it with many different guys. Mm-hmm. Well, that is the very beginning of the unhealthy nature. Even if you look at Tiger Woods, right, what he had with all these women, there's a good chance that it didn't start with him sleeping with them. It started with text messages and phone calls and all these things that they built a bond and then they slept together, right? So if you're doing this in a dating relationship, one, what's going to stop it from carrying over to a marriage?
7: Jason, hold on. We'll be right back. Stay with us. You're listening to Hope on Fire.
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15: 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We describe it as a spiritual potluck.
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7: Welcome back. I'm Chris Lang, your host on Hope on Fire, relevant talk radio for young adults. I'm here joined by my friend Jason Illion, who's joining us via webcam from his home in the Dallas-Fort Worth area in Texas. Is that correct, my friend?
8: Yes, I'm just north of Dallas.
7: All right. Well, welcome back. It's great to have you on our program today.
8: Hey, thanks for having me, buddy. It's always good talking to you.
7: Same here. Before the break, you were in the middle of talking about this huge challenge as it relates to emotional intimacy and how easily that's become maybe one of the larger problems in internet communication of people connecting with each other.
8: Yeah. Yeah. Well, you know, I was, first of all, I'm very long-winded, so feel free to cut me off, right?
7: But yeah.
8: Secondly, oh, you said, yeah, I appreciate that. Thank you for confirming.
7: I meant, okay, I'll do that for you, brother.
8: Yeah, sure you did. I'll remember
7: yeah,
8: that.
7: Yeah, right.
8: But we were just using Tiger Woods as an example, right? Because there's all these text messages and phone calls and internet things that create this, you see kind of the pre-story before the adultery ever happened. Yeah. Same thing happened with David Letterman, right? If you saw what, you know, he had an affair with one of the girls on a show, and there's this big long list of all the text messages and things that they exchanged.
7: Yeah.
8: And so this emotional intimacy, that is the core piece that the physical intimacy builds upon. And if you're giving that away for free or you're giving it to multiple people, you are setting yourself up for failure. And for some reason, a lot of times in society, that's not even addressed, right? The emotional piece is kind of a long distance second to the physical piece. It's like, yeah, we'll get there. But the reality is, you know, it's secondary only to the spiritual piece of our connection with Christ. But that second piece is emotional. And if that thing is not put together right, you built your house, it's a deck of cards.
7: You know, in Genesis chapter 1, the Bible makes it clear. It's in chapter 1, verse 26, it says, God said, let us make man in our image. In the very next verse, it says, male and female created he them. Okay. That word God in Hebrew is Elohim, the plural form of God, or the, yeah. You know, Christians believe in a Trinity. Man and woman were, you know, when we think of being made in God's image, so often we think of the personal physical appearance or our personality. Right. And yet here is an indication that God intended male and female to complement each other in relationship to symbolize God, the Trinity, or God and God in community. And it just seems like your book, you know, this whole idea of dating, when you step back and you see the devil's attacks from the earliest stage of a person's life, they're confronted with media, and then they're, you know, puberty happens, and then they start dating, and they're already, the twig is already bent. By the time you see all of these people frustrated by intimacy problems and, you know, that the devil is trying to destroy people before they even get to marriage.
8: Yeah. Absolutely. Well, you said it right. I mean, this was seeded in the garden, right? And so for us dating and married, this is seeded really early on in our dating lives. And I've said this many times before, is if you don't date right, how can you expect to marry right?
7: Yeah.
8: Right? Marriage is not the end game. In fact, it's the beginning. It's the beginning of the race. Everything, all the dating stuff is just stretching and training to get ready to be married. And all those things you struggle with, whether they're lust or pride issues or compassion issues or grace issues, whatever you struggle with, those things don't dissolve and disappear in marriage. They become revealed, right?
7: Yeah.
8: Because now you're living with this person that's a giant mirror, and she reflects every day. I mean, my wife can tell you about how imperfect her husband is, right? It's very clear that I'm by far a perfect husband. But what I've been able to see, because she's such a godly woman, is here are my imperfections played out on a daily basis that I then get to hand over to God, ask him to continue to refine and sanctify me.
7: Yeah.
8: And I get to grow in my relationship with my wife. And so the Trinity, my wife, myself, and God again, are once again put back together, which was the original design.
7: That's nice. That's awesome. Nice summary, Jason. Let's go back to, you know, we've talked about the emotional intimacy issues that are really messing with people's minds and these ladies who wrote emails for counsel. Let's talk about premarital sex now and kind of circle back around to this, because this is obviously the next, the huge amount of feedback that came in and frustration from these ladies. You compared in your book of how a verbal commitment is far different from a marital commitment and argue that these are just so far different. Talk about that.
8: Yeah. You know, something about our culture has told us that, hey, if somebody's verbally committed to be with you, right, that they've committed their life to you verbally, that's the same thing as a marriage commitment. And the difference is, just taking it apart from a Christian standpoint, is first of all, if you've ever dated before, how many things verbally go wrong, right? Is it hard enough just to give somebody your order and have them take it to a restaurant and verbally get the right order? How many times does that go wrong? Yeah. And how many times have you been in a dating relationship where somebody just changed their mind because they didn't have any skin in the game? The other side is what God has it. It's not just a marriage verbal commitment when you walk down the aisle. It's a covenant relationship, right? Yeah. God says two become one. When one becomes one, it's not, you can't take that apart. It only breaks.
7: Right.
8: And so there's a huge difference by saying, hey, this is just simply a verbal commitment, and this is a covenant relationship that God created. And that's the big difference. And that's what people need to understand.
7: You know, you got criticized in a huge way by a lady. What happened in that criticism that you got? And you actually printed that in your book, by the way, which I applaud you for.
8: Yeah. So in the book, I had more than one person kind of write in and disagree with my approach on, you know, relationships and sex, right? And, you know, this one lady wrote in, and when you read it, you'll hear the anger in her voice. But basically it was, if you reread it a couple of times, it's not just anger, it's hurt, right? She's been hurt multiple times in a relationship. And so her argument to me was like, Jason, hey, you don't know everything. Not everybody has to live a Christ-centered life and hold sex until marriage. And so my response back was, you know, let me hear how you've lived out your life. And she's had sex multiple times with multiple partners that had promised to be the one that never were.
7: Yeah.
8: And you just saw this broken cycle that was happening. And my whole point was not to throw her under the bus, but just simply to show, like, listen, it doesn't work verbally. It has to be a Christ-centered covenant promise for this to work. And, you know, people can still disagree with me. They can read the book and still think I'm full of it. But, yeah, you know, if you're a betting man and you're betting the odds, I wouldn't bet against God.
7: Amen, brother. I'm loving that. You know, the biblical wisdom from the Bible has stood the test of time.
8: Absolutely.
7: You know,
8: it's going to be here long after we're gone.
7: Amen.
8: Right? Long after you and I are done having interviews and writing books and whatever we do, that wisdom is going to be around a lot longer than that. It's, you know, it's unbound wisdom. It talks about the eternity before us, the eternity after us. So we're just a small piece of that time.
7: Let's talk about the thing I love about God is that he saw you from eternity. He knew your name, and he knew my name, and everyone who's listening to this program today, he knew personally, and he loved us from eternity. That's a mind-boggling thought. I'm just inserting that because that just makes me excited.
8: You know, let's build upon that. Not only did he know our names, he loved us so much to give his only son, right?
7: Amen.
8: Which opened the door for love so that we could have one another to create a oneness, right? And that marriage oneness is a reflection of his oneness in the Trinity.
7: Amen.
8: Man, that's huge.
7: Yeah, that's big. And that Jesus on the cross is hanging there, and he sees you. And it says in Isaiah 53 that he looked at the travail of his soul, and he was satisfied.
8: Yeah.
7: Because he saw you there. He would believe on his name.
8: That's pretty amazing.
7: Amazing. Love.
8: Yeah.
7: Let's talk about dating people from different faith backgrounds, since we're talking about our faith right now.
8: Yeah.
7: You really wrote a wonderful chapter on that. Why don't you, in the couple minutes we have left, kind of share a little bit from your heart about that?
8: Yeah, well, I think everybody can quickly go back to the Bible and talk about what it means to be unequally yoked, right? Not being on the same page with what your belief system is. And culture would tell us that that's not a big deal, but what could be bigger? I mean, I have perfect example. I have two kids, and if I'm a practicing Christian, my wife is an atheist. If that was the case, then how do we raise our kids? What do we tell them to believe, right?
7: Yeah.
8: So what you believe is the very center of who you are. And to be equally yoked, to have somebody that shares the same spiritual maturity and wants to head you on that growth trajectory, or not perfect, but heading
7: right,
8: that direction.
7: Right.
8: It's so important, and I can't even stress it enough.
7: I mean, you made it sound actually like you made a comment that you're actually not even being yourself if you can't live your faith. I mean, that's a powerful comment.
8: Well, if you can't really speak out on a daily basis with the one that's going to be with you the rest of your life, what you believe about God and where you think you're going after this walk on earth is over, how can you really be you? It's like being a fraction of you for your whole life. So you, in essence, you're faking life.
7: We've got just a minute left. What would you say to the single ladies who are watching this program in sort of a summary message to them, and they're frustrated in their dating lives? What would you give them as, in terms of a final comment?
8: Yeah, you know, it's easy to be frustrated, but I hope every woman that reads this book or listens to this show or anything realizes that, you know, God's still God. He has their best interests in mind. He's waiting, first of all, for them to build a relationship with him. And when you as a lady or as a man build a relationship with God, then he can open up a world of possibilities. In a world of 6 billion people, you just need one, right?
7: That's right.
8: I just need one person to spend the rest of my life with. God is more than capable of doing that. And don't try to fix all these, promiscuous, happy bachelor, passive drinking guys, and focus on that one godly guy that God will bring in front of you. You can't fix crazy ladies, and you don't have to.
7: Jason, at the end of your book, you actually dedicate a little bit of time and to there are certain guys that can't be fixed because they're actually healthy.
8: And
7: I appreciated that balance that you came in at on a landing at the end of your book.
8: Yeah, you know, sometimes women are trying to fix things that aren't broken from a godly perspective. They're just preferences that they think are broken. And the reality, it's the guy's the healthy one. The crazy one's looking in the mirror, right?
7: Yeah.
8: Sometimes the women need to look themselves in the mirror before they ever go out and say, hey, all the men are broken.
7: Jason, thanks so much for your time and sharing with us today.
8: Hey, thanks, brother. It's always good to talk to you.
7: God bless you.
8: Hey, take care.
7: You know, before investing in a pre-existing home, you really need to see the potential in it as opposed to the way it looks. Unfortunately, in relationships, we can't see character potential quite that easily. One of the things I admire about Jesus is his ability to see people for what they can become as opposed to what they are. How simple then for us to partner with him and follow his counsel, to seek first the kingdom of God and his righteousness, and then everything else will be added to us, including dating relationships with healthy potential. God bless you all, and thank you for watching today and listening on the radio wherever you are. 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
21: And Jesus, walking by the Sea of Galilee, saw two brothers, Simon called Peter, and Andrew his brother, casting a net into the sea, for they were fishermen. Then he said to them, "Follow me, and I will make you fishers of men." Matthew 4:18 and 19. Hey, I'm Nathan, and this is day one of 30 days watching Jesus. Jesus' first face-to-face encounter with people, that's recorded in Matthew, is this one, calling two fishermen, brothers, to be his followers. This is a radical move for any time, whether 2020 or 30 years into the life of Jesus. We'd expect some kind of calculated move for personal advancement. At least that's what we'd do, what I'd do. We'd review resumes, we'd call references, we'd look for significant success. If we had any mind to make a difference, we'd be looking for people who obviously knew how to make a difference. We'd look to turn heads to get attention. But Jesus wouldn't. Oh, he wasn't being careless, but he was looking at life quite differently from the way we do. He didn't slice and dice people. He didn't write them off or underestimate them. He saw the person, Not their job, not their clothing, not their heritage, not their resume or their address. And he saw hope and potential in them. He still sees people that way. People like you, like me, like your neighbors, your enemies. He sees the people you and I don't like. He sees them that way. Maybe all of us, in this age of us versus them, could learn a little something from Jesus about loving others well. All scripture quoted is from the New King James Version of the Bible, copyright 1982 by Thomas Nelson, used by permission, all rights reserved.
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23: Hi, mission friends. Welcome back to yet another mission adventure. Longtime missionary and field director Arnold Hooker has navigated well over a dozen countries during his term of service, and as expected, this has not been without incident. In this episode, he will tell us two stories. The first is called Home Witnessing. The second is called God's Protective Hand. Some of you might wonder, how could you possibly minister to people if you are in your home and are unable to go out? Well, Arnold had a plan for that. Listen how God used him while at home when he asked God for help. Here is his story.
24: I was out sweeping my porch one day in a city called Siem Reap. And in Siem Reap, I had to do a lot of work inside during the week sometimes, and I wanted to get a little exercise. But as I was sweeping my porch and thinking about how I might reach people, I asked the Lord if he would send someone or put someone in my path that day, even though I had to stay in the house all day. As I was contemplating finishing the prayer and contemplating finishing up sweeping, I thought I was hearing things, a voice above me or beside me or from some direction said, "Are you a Christian?" And I looked around and there was nobody in the courtyard with me. I was in a locked courtyard. I just kept sweeping, thinking I must be hearing things. And again, a voice came, Are you a Christian?" And I looked up at that point because my ears found the direction from which the question came, and it came a little louder. And I looked up and there was a young man on the fence between the hotel and my property where I was renting. And he was up there picking flowers to take to the pagoda to give to the Buddha there as a present or as a gift. I asked him what he was doing, and he said, "I'm picking flowers for a gift for my God." And I said, "Are you interested in Christianity? Because I don't really know much about Christianity. I'd like to know." And so I spent about the next half hour giving him a lesson on what Christ was to me in the most simple terms I possibly could. And he said, wow, I really need to check into that. And I had told him that God doesn't require of us gifts, only our heart. And we don't have to give him anything to appease his anger or anything like that, but only just trust him and have faith in him. So after spending about a half hour talking to this young man, he said he had to go. And I don't really know whatever would have come of that, only that I do know that I gave him enough information to make a decision for or not for Christ. Sometimes the Holy Spirit has to work and add to it, and others need to tell him about Jesus. But this young man left knowing far more than he did when he had called me. I was outside again about 2 weeks later, sweeping again, and I heard the same exact thing. Same thing. Are you a Christian? Same wall, different person. God was able to use this technique for folks picking flowers up on the wall to ask me if I was a Christian, and then I was able to share with them. And it sounds like a story that is almost like not true, but my wife and I can assure you that it's very true. We have had many such occurrences where someone just comes to us when we can't go out to them for whatever reason, and able to share with them about the love of Jesus Christ. Also, at the same home, I was able to share with my landlord, who was not a Christian, and I gave him steps to Christ. And I gave it to him right inside the gates of my own home. When we couldn't possibly go somewhere, God would send people to me. So I just wanted to let you know that sometimes in the mission field, all you have to do is just ask for God to send you someone. I'm encouraging people to do that. My wife and I recently moved to Tennessee, and we have packages delivered to us quite often. And sometimes those packages are from Federal Express or from the UPS man or from the mailman. And I actually asked if I could have a different delivery man each time of the Lord so that I could have a chance to give them literature. And God has opened up to where I've had more than 20 delivery people, and they change all the time. I've had people tell me this isn't even my area, but for some reason they sent me here. And I knew why they sent them here, so I could share with them a book or a magazine or a Bible or something to get them started thinking about their salvation. So thank you for listening to my story. Remember, you're a missionary wherever you are, and just ask God to send you people if you're too busy like I was in those days in Cambodia. Thank you so much for listening, and God bless you. Bye-bye.
23: Have you noticed how many opportunities God puts in front of us, even in situations where we least expect it? In Arnold's second story called God's Protective Hand, he recounts an incident he and his wife had involving a taxi driver and a civilian. How did God provide protection and guidance at just the right moments? Let's find out.
24: Today I'd like to tell you a story of how God can protect his missionaries. Sometimes in the mission field you get accused of things that are beyond your control or you didn't do. I was just in Nepal with a missionary and Diane, my sweet wife. And we were riding in a rented taxi. We opened the door into traffic on the left-hand side of the road, which would be just fine in America, but they drive on the opposite side. So they put the door right into traffic. And a motorcycle taxi with a rider on behind hit the taxi door. And the motorcycle flipped and threw the rider and the driver down the road about 10 or 12 feet. The driver landed, and I believe the passenger landed on him for a second and then hit on her back and tore her clothes. And of course, the traffic noise was making the noise, and the policeman started whistling, and the taxi driver started saying things we couldn't understand. And we feared that maybe we had hurt someone very badly. The taxi driver, when he came to his senses sort of what had happened, because we all didn't realize what had happened for a few seconds, The driver of the motorcycle got up and someone helped him pick his motorcycle up, but the lady was still laying on the ground. The motorcycle driver was in shock and he had hurt one of his hands. The lady on the ground had tore her dress and had scratched her back, and some people got her up and sat her on the curb. But there was a crowd gathering, and the taxi driver knew that he'd better get them out of there, because if a crowd gathers too much, then the people will start almost like rioting towards the taxi driver. So he said, I must take them to the hospital. So they got in his car and they both went to the hospital, and someone said, oh, we'll watch your motorcycle. The taxi driver said, we're going to a certain hospital to us, and you should come. So we knew that we could be in trouble here. So we flagged another taxi driver down and had him follow the other taxi to the hospital. They omitted these two people. We were worried about the lady because she had hit her head, and while they were both wearing helmets, it seemed like the helmet had either come off or something. I can't really remember, but because it happened so fast, and then we left the scene of the accident really quickly. When the next time we saw her, they admitted her and him to the hospital, and they were giving them, the lady, some x-rays and CAT scans, and also the man. We were there for about an hour, and they said they're stable. We won't have the results of the CAT scans back for a while, or MRIs. I guess they were MRIs, but I'm not 100% sure, but they wanted to get the results back from the MRI or the CAT scan, whichever they had done, and x-rays. So in the meantime, the police called the taxi driver, and the taxi driver said, we need to go to the police to sort this out. So we had been in other countries so many times, and we figured Nepal was going to be much the same way. We were summoned to the police department. As we went into the police department, we went into a room, and people that had been at the accident were already arguing in the police department. A man that we didn't know, we found out later, he owned the taxi company that was the motorcycle taxi company. And then we also found out later that the woman whose husband was the taxi driver was already arguing our case, that they were maybe going too fast or whatever. And so they were just arguing back and forth at a loud roar. And I moved away because I didn't know what they were saying. And I came back in. And as I came back in and sat down, a policeman on my right, a fellow with lots of stripes on his uniform, I could tell he was an important officer. He said in perfect English, he said, do you understand the rules of Nepal? And I said, no. And he said, do you understand what you did was wrong? And I said, no. We didn't know that what we had done was wrong. And he said, then you're free to go. You are not, by our rules, you must know the rules in order to follow the rules. And you're a foreigner and you don't know the rules. So therefore, this will have to be worked out between the taxi driver and the taxi driver company for the motorcycle taxi and for the people who had gotten hurt. And we felt badly because we had caused the accident, but we were free to go. But we wanted to tell the officer we would like to try to pay for the woman's dress, and we would pay some on the hospital bill if it wasn't too expensive. The officer took us aside and told us what we should do. And so we returned to the hospital, and we went to the hospital administrator's office, and we said, hey, we'd like to pay rather for the hospital bill. And we were afraid it might be $100,000 or something, which we couldn't help with. But it ended up being about $400 US, and we had brought extra emergency monies with us. And we paid for the doctor bills for the woman and the man. And the taxi driver had fixed his car himself. And the motorcycle was fixed for just a few hundred rupees, which was very little money, maybe about $10 US. And they had it all worked out. And we were free to go. It's just like God, you know, you worry. I was sitting there in the police department thinking, oh, man, they may be going to take us to jail or something. We don't know, because if we hurt someone, but God made it so that the people were not hurt badly, even though they landed on pavement, flew off their motorcycle, and flew through the air. I actually saw the lady land on the other man and then land on the road. God had it worked out to where she was not hurt in her head or in her body. She had some scratches, and they wouldn't let us pay for her dress at all. They didn't want any money. They were very gracious to us. And we believe that all of it was that God is in control and that He cares about us. So we drove away that day knowing we had done our best, but also God had done very much for missionaries. And we realized that God watches over His missionaries all over the world. Sometimes the story doesn't turn out so good, but He's still there, and He still teaches lessons through our ignorance sometimes, and He still answers prayers today. So God bless you today. I hope that you've enjoyed this story and that you will think about becoming a missionary yourself. God bless. Bye-bye.
23: I am grateful that everyone involved was okay. Praise God that no one got seriously injured and that everything worked out in the end. God can absolutely use you too. Just ask and He will find a way for you to minister to others. Thank you for listening, and make sure to join us next time at Frontier Missions Journal.
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6: Hey, thanks for joining us today on New Life Live. I'm your host, Brian Perez, here with licensed marriage and family therapist Chris Williams and clinical psychologist Dr. Jill Hubbard. We are here to discuss whatever you want to discuss, whether it's divorce or grief or anxiety or depression or so many things we can talk about here. Dr. Jill, what's on your mind to start us off?
7: Well, hi, guys.
6: Hi. Hey.
7: Good to be with you again. So, okay, just a random topic here. Offense or defense? Okay? So when we are born, we come into the world in a more offensive position of openness, okay? And as we develop defenses in life, right? Depending on our environment, circumstances, we develop these, but we don't automatically come into the world with them. So some are, they help us. They be, you know, help us to be adaptive, right? Sometimes it's denial. Sometimes it's splitting or suppression. Some are healthier than others. But specifically, we all do a little bit of dissociation.
6: Mm-hmm.

0: But we all use that as a defense. So there's mild, everyday dissociations, right?
1: Yep.
0: Getting too absorbed in a book, right? You feel like the characters are almost real. Daydreaming. Or the one I love, highway hypnosis, where we all get lost. It's like, oh, how did I get from point A to point B? Right? So we all do that. Okay. Sometimes, though, life is a little harder, and dissociation happens at a higher level. So a more moderate form of dissociation, depersonalization. Mm-hmm. We feel detached from ourselves, and we feel like we are watching ourselves in an experience. And so it's a form of safety for us. Derealization, we're detached from the world around us, almost kind of in a fog-like state. Or like dissociative amnesia, where we forget big chunks because they're too painful. And as you move into more severe states, we often can lose periods of time, not be aware. And then, you know, clear to dissociative identity disorder, having these encapsulated feeling states that almost seem like distinct personalities, different parts of ourselves that have split off. So we develop these things in relation to trauma, to life circumstances. And again, at the time, they're very useful.
1: Yeah.
0: But one thing it's interesting is that our brain doesn't always catch up with what we no longer need. And so I was talking to someone recently, and we were looking at the fact that to still utilize some of these defenses, to still utilize dissociation, once one is safe, actually can make you more unsafe.
1: Yes.
0: Yeah. Right? If you are walking around and you're in a dissociative state and not really connecting with the world and your environment, you are putting yourself in an unsafe and vulnerable position. Mm-hmm. And yet so much of it is to protect ourselves and to keep things out of awareness.
1: Yeah.
0: Awareness is painful. Awareness is our offense. Yes. We need awareness and to lean into that and to have others who can help us let go of some of the archaic defenses that are no longer useful in life.
1: Yeah. Yeah. As I like to say, we go from a reactive, defensive position to a proactive, engaged position.
0: Love that, Chris.
1: And
0: yes.
1: There's a lot that we need to get there.
0: It's a lot. It's a lot of work.
1: It is. And, man, there's a lot of dissociative devices that we have in our world today that have to be addressed.
0: Thank you for the alliteration.
1: Yes. Because I struggle with some of those, for sure. Mm-hmm. Yeah.
2: 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So check that out. Offense, defense, just in time for football season. It's not a random topic. I think
0: okay, very relevant for the guys.
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0: 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Let's go to the phones now. Here is Norma in Pennsylvania, who listens to us on newlife.com. Lisa, you'll be up next, so hang in there. But Norma, what's your question for Dr. Jill and Chris Williams? Norma, you there? Did you press mute on your phone?
1: Excuse me?
0: There you are! What's going on, Norma? What's your question for us today? Hi, what's your question for us?
1: Oh, my God.
0: Okay, hang on. Let's find out what's going on with Norma. Maybe she's listening on her... I don't know what's going on. We'll find out. But Lisa in Mobile, Alabama, listening on newlife.com. Welcome.
2: Hi, thank you so much for taking my call. So my question is to how to advise my daughter on a life situation that she's going through right now. She's actually been going through it for the last 4 years. She is married to a man that my husband and I truly believe he does not love her. He is extremely controlling. He is not affectionate. He does not want to have marital relations with his wife. He denies her of that. They do have a baby. She's one. But he's very, very controlling. And anyway, for the last 4 years, soon after they got married, he has been telling her that, threatening her with divorce. And just off and on for the last 4 years. And she came to a point where, after much prayer that and counseling with her pastor, and also counseling, they were both in counseling together, but he only went a couple of times. He said that he didn't want to ever go back. But anyway, so she was ready to file for divorce this week and brought it up to him over the weekend. And he has completely, it's been like a light bulb that has gone off. He's completely remorseful, crying. She said he's a completely different man than she's seen other than the day they got married. My husband and I believe that this is a control tactic. Because since he's been bringing up divorce for so long, and now all of a sudden she brings it up and he's, you know, flipped a switch. He wants to pray. Yet last night he asked if he could pray with her, and she's like, he's never, ever done that. I just need advice on, as a parent, how to navigate this and what's the best route that Christian advice I could give to my daughter.
3: So, Lisa, just for clarity here, so they got married, and it was one guy, and then as soon as they got married, it's like he became a completely different person?
2: Correct.
3: And now...
2: Go ahead. I'm sorry. Go ahead.
3: Well, and then now that she's saying, okay, I'm going to go for divorce that you've wanted, now he's switched back.
2: Correct. So he has always, he claims to be a workaholic. He's never, ever, ever home. He sees the baby about 30 minutes a day. I don't know if there's something else going on with him or where he goes, but
4: there is definitely something else going on with him. Yeah.
2: I completely agree. There's no way a man can work during Easter. Every single weekend, he's not home. He's just not home. And his job isn't even, like, he's not even a brain surgeon.
3: Right.
4: Well, even a brain surgeon doesn't work like that. But work becomes a smokescreen.
3: Yeah. Right? It's the legitimate smokescreen. Right?
4: Yeah, that everyone's trying to figure out how he works that much. And the simple answer is he doesn't. Like, there's other things definitively going on because his behavior is telling on him. You know, the fact that he flipped like this tells me that there's a shame core going.

0: going on inside of him, and that's getting exposed, and he's flipping script on that. So he's not a changed man. He's in a changed emotional state. That's it. He's still the same guy. Let's get that crystal clear.
1: Yeah, as soon as he gets comfortable again, then he'll flip back.
0: Absolutely. He'll get back into that control position. So what he's doing is he's flipping to get back into that control position because he needs to control her. Like, he's set up an entire life around himself that is a facade or a smokescreen for what's going on inside of himself.
1: Yeah, it's like a fake life.
0: Yes, inside of himself and what he's probably acting out in other areas of his life.
2: If she leaves him, he loses
0: control. It all comes crumbling down.
2: Yeah. Mm-hmm.
0: The facade gets destroyed. You know, there's probably a part of him that really, really wants to be a married man with a child and a family and all of that sort of thing. But, you know, you talked about dissociation, and he's living a dissociated life, meaning a double life. And so I'm coming in hot here because, like, hey, his flipping like this can be a drug-like effect for her, but don't get high. Don't take the drug. Right? Because the bottom line is that for any healthy relationship to survive and flourish, trust has to be present. It is not there. It doesn't exist. And him flipping into a different emotional state doesn't necessitate trust. Because trust is shown integrity over time.
1: And transparency.
0: And transparency will be a huge part of that. So whatever is happening right now, this is a really harsh way to put it, because I'm not saying he's not in remorse. I'm just saying that part of this is, if we think of a ringmaster at a circus, you know, this is just part of the circus.
1: Right. So she needs to not get hooked into it while she's seeing it play out a little bit, because she could, you know, ride this out a little bit and allow him to get comfortable again if she needs to prove to herself that he's going to flip back. But there's a lot happening. It does sound like there's a big chunk of his life that he keeps secret.
0: Well, and 30 minutes a day, working holidays, working weekends.
1: Yeah, does he have another family?
0: Well, I'm saying that's not a marriage.
3: Yeah, right.
0: Well, that's not a marriage. And my point in that is that what I would really recommend to your daughter, maybe she listened to this, is that she's got to get very clear on criterion for a marriage. What are the specific things needed in a marriage? Time together would be one of those things. Transparency on behavior and relationship has got to be one of those things. Deeper connection and growing together has got to be part of that. So all of these ingredients that make a marriage don't exist right now, and haven't existed, and they don't exist right now. Other than he's just in a sorrowful state because the
1: power wants to pray,
0: because the power dynamic has shifted. And knows he wants to pray, but he doesn't want to talk about himself.
3: Correct.
0: Yeah.
3: That's right.
0: That's another smokescreen.
3: She does say he's very private and doesn't want to talk, you know, he doesn't open up. He doesn't talk. And she's just, I just got off the phone with her and she just said, I'm just so confused. You know, and the devil is the master of confusion. So it's just hard being a parent. Trying to get her to see that, like you said, it's smoking screens.
0: Yeah. And clarity comes in the specifics. Clarity comes in this, you know, as mom. And you would say, hey, here's what I understand a marriage to be. And I'm not talking about perfection. I'm just talking about basic criteria. Do those exist? You know, this emotional drug or attachment is actually part of what's called addictive or trauma bonding, of like she gets pulled into his remorse because she wants it so badly.
1: Right. And so then she will fill in.
0: Yes.
1: Women will fill in the blanks and will ride out on the potential that never materializes.
0: Do his bidding for him and do his work for him.
1: Oh, look, he's turning to the Lord now.
0: Everyone see what a great guy he is, you know? And so, But the truth of the matter is that the, again, coming back to the reality of the establishment or restoration of trust in the relationship, again, that's going to be really, really hard work over a long period of time.
1: Mm-hmm.
0: But if you don't have that, you don't have a marriage. You don't have anything on top of that. That's the foundation of it all.
2: Now, she hasn't filed for divorce yet, right?
3: No, she found a place to live. She was going to sign a, it's right across the street from her church. She was going to sign the agreement on Monday. And now all of that, you know, she did say, I'm moving forward with her marriage, meaning she says, I'm being cautious about all of this, but this is a side of him she's just not used to seeing at all.
0: Mm-hmm. Well, and this goes back to move forward with marriage does not mean moving forward with him.
3: What do you mean by that?
0: What I mean by that is you've got to, that goes back to, you've got to define what a marriage is. And can he be a part of that? I'm moving forward with marriage. And here's what this means.
2: Mm.
0: I oftentimes tell people at this stage of the game, you've got to get very clear on what it means to be married to you, and you're going to let the other person know. Now, again, long term, that's not the solution, but immediately, here's what it means to be married to me. Can you do that? If you can't, then there's other discussions to be had.
2: Mm. And if he says, well, I'm the provider of the home, I've got to work, you know, because he's putting up this.
1: Right. Mm-hmm. But no, he needs to come clean.
0: Yeah.
1: She needs to see behind the curtain, because there's too many mysteries. Now, she could take the stance where she goes ahead and moves out, but doesn't file for divorce, and they separate. And, you know, she says, okay, let's take a time where we work on the marriage.
0: Yeah.
1: And let me see what you're willing to do.
0: Yeah. Well, and I just, when you said that, I don't know what, you know, if he's doing anything behind the scenes, I'm like, I do.
1: Yes.
0: Meaning
1: no,
0: that,
1: he is.
0: Meaning that, like, all criterion and indications of a double life are all there.
1: Right.
0: I mean, he's checking every box, which means that the marriage can't move forward unless he comes clean and starts disclosing and getting really honest with that. And that's going to be, quite honestly, in his situation, a Mount Everest.
1: Mm-hmm.
3: So you honestly think there's more to this?
0: Oh,
3: than just him
0: there.
3: Going to work?
0: I think.
1: Oh, yeah.
0: I think that there is.
1: You're right. Who works on Easter?
0: Chapters and chapters of unread stories behind this, for sure.
2: Like, we hope we're wrong, right?
1: Yeah, we do, but it's just, it reeks of a double life.
0: But the relation, and it's not even just the time away, it's the way that he's flipping script, the way that he's absent, the way that he's controlling, and then flips it to remorse.
1: Mm-hmm.
0: That is all emotional. He's protecting a secret.
2: Mm.
0: Like, that to me is 1 + 1 equals 2.
3: Yeah.
2: As opposed to, if he did have a double life, wouldn't this be his opportunity to say, oh, you know what? Now I can just go and do this other thing that I want to do.
1: But he needs this life to give him something, right? Like you said, it's the facade.
0: What? Yeah.
3: And it is a facade, right? Yeah.
1: Mm-hmm. And it's the good. It makes him look good to have this facade.
0: And the facade has got to become the reality.
1: Mm-hmm.
0: And the other facade, too, whatever else is going on.
1: Yeah.
0: Yeah.
2: All right, you guys, be in prayer for Lisa's daughter as she navigates this this time in her life. And, you know, people call us with such hard things that are going on, and sometimes we have to tell them the truth of what might be happening. We'll be back on New Life Live.
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2: 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Let's talk to Norma in Pennsylvania. Let's hope she's with us this time. Norma, you there? 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Yes. Welcome.
6: Hi.
2: Hello.
6: I have one question.
2: Let's hear it.
6: My granddaughter got saved, and she wants me to baptize her. And I don't know if that's biblical or not, that a woman baptize.
2: All right.
0: And Norma, do you know if it is permissible in your particular tradition?
6: I've been around people that baptize and stuff like that, but I've never seen a man baptizing. In the Bible, I never read about a woman baptizing.
0: Yeah, I mean, this is just my 2-cent perspective on it. I don't see anything in Scripture that prohibits women from baptizing others, especially women baptizing women. You know, what warms my heart about all of this is what I think is the much more important and larger issue, and that is faith being passed down generation to generation. Mm-hmm. That warms my heart, Norma, so much, and that your granddaughter honors you and sees the value in you and sees the value in your faith in the way that you've lived that out and expressed it to her as choosing you as the person to baptize.
1: Yeah,
0: her.
1: What an honor, Norma, that she would want you to do that, to have that special moment with her. And I think, you know, just for like peace of mind, you could go and talk to one of your pastors. Mm-hmm. You could talk to them about, you know, how to do it, or could you do it in conjunction with something that's happening at church when they do maybe a group baptism? Could you then baptize your granddaughter? Or, you know, you can talk about the particulars.
0: Yeah, because we don't want to give you advice that would be contrary to your
1: denomination
0: or tradition. Mm-hmm. Their beliefs of it. Yeah.
1: What was that?
6: I'm Pentecostal.
0: Okay, yeah.
1: Okay. Well, yeah, I would talk to...
6: My husband was a pastor for 40 years.
0: Okay.
1: What does he say?
0: What do you think he'd say?
6: Well, he's out of the picture. He fell from grace.
0: I'm so sorry to hear that.
6: You know, for 15 years, we don't know where he's at.
0: Oh, my goodness.
6: Yeah, we don't even know if he's dead or alive.
0: Oh, that's so sad.
1: Wow.
6: So I stay close to God, and you know, I still humble and cherish the Bible.
1: Mm-hmm. Yeah,
6: and it seems like everybody in my family draws to me.
1: Well, you're the matriarch now, Norma. You're the matriarch of the family. It makes sense. If the pastor grandpa fell from grace, well, I can see why your granddaughter is looking to you.
2: Who do you
1: You've
2: have
1: stayed
2: that,
1: strong.
2: Yeah, who do you have that you can talk to about this, Norma, about your husband not being anywhere for 15 years, you not even knowing where he's at?
6: Well, to tell you the truth, you know, I was happy when he left because he wasn't given, Christian life professed to other people. Like, he was doing things in the church that wasn't good.
0: Yeah.
7: Hmm.
6: So he had a foot in the church and a foot in the world. So I chose to talk with him, and I decided that we should separate because I want to live a good Christian life to give a sample to my family and those around me.
0: Yeah.
6: So he felt ashamed. Then he got really sick. Mm-hmm. His kidneys were failing, and he disappeared. 15 years we haven't seen him or heard from him.
0: Wow.
6: Yeah. Wow.
2: Do you think the Restore conference might be something that Norma might benefit from?
7: Could be, yeah.
2: Yeah.
7: Yeah.
2: That's happening in November, and it's a whole weekend where you can be with other women who have gone through maybe a similar situation like yours. It's for women who have been betrayed, and
7: and certainly he betrayed the church and betrayed you by having one foot in the world and acting out in ways.
0: And I think there could be great resources at the Hope Together conference as well.
7: Oh,
0: and
7: so, true.
0: But again, Norma, we want to honor you for the putting God centering first.
7: Yes.
0: For persevering in your faith and for that faith to really be shown amongst your family. And I love what you shared, Jill, about her. She's now the matriarch.
7: She is.
0: And I think that she's the perfect fit for it.
7: Mm-hmm. Yep.
2: Thanks for calling us today, Norma, on New Life Live. We're going to take a quick break and then we'll take another phone call. Monica in Los Angeles, we will talk to you when we return here on New Life Live. I'm Brian Perez here with Chris Williams and Dr. Jill Hubbard. And we love talking to you guys, so call in right in too. We love hearing from you.
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12: Thank you.
2: Hi, how can we help you?
6: My question is, it's very difficult for me to accept a compliment from family, from friends, from my husband. They tell me,

0: so many nice things, but it's very hard for me to accept them. I just said, that's not true. That is not true. That is not true. And that's, how can I get rid of this? Could it be this a result of a possible having low self-esteem? I just don't know.
1: Monica, I feel so sad for you that it's hard for you to hear the good things about yourself. At one level, Monica, one thing I want you to think about is that when people give you a compliment, it's their opinion. And so people get to have their opinions, and they get to have their opinions about you. When you say, it's not true, you're rejecting their opinion. Compliments, you don't have to believe it, but it's okay to allow people to have their opinion. And your response is, thank you, or thank you for your opinion. Now, there's a deeper problem, Chris, right, going on in terms of the low self-esteem and the shame that you feel when someone says something nice. And Monica, has this gone on your whole life? Or when did you really notice it being more of a problem?
0: My whole life. My father was very strict to us, and especially with me. So I am watching, like, I'm not going to do this. If I do something, I try to do it just the best I can, because then I feel, oh, I didn't do a good job. And I feel, like you said, ashamed.
2: So, Monica, if I were to take your relationship with your father, and let's say your father taught you about who you are, what, as a result of being in a relationship with your father, what have you believed about yourself?
0: That I wasn't good enough.
2: Pause it, right? So if you just stay right there, that then becomes the core belief about you. And by the way, you just happen to have the most common shame message on planet Earth. Not good enough. And so this happens in a very sneaky but powerful way, is that when we start believing that about ourselves at a young age, we then start building evidence for it the rest of our lives. And then we become really, really attached to it. Almost as if it's a
1: pain. In a weird kind of way, right?
2: It's a comfort blanket, but it's a comfort blanket with spikes. I mean, it's just really weird, for sure. So when somebody compliments you, it becomes offensive to your belief system.
1: It doesn't support it.
2: Yep, absolutely.
1: And then there's some dissonance there, right? Yeah. Well, what do I do? This doesn't support the narrative that I've created.
2: And it becomes scary and out of control. Yeah. And so, but I love what you said, Jill. Like, hey, this is they get to have their opinion. They get to have their perspective.
1: Irrespective of what you think.
2: Yes, and I think all of us need to hear that accepting a compliment is first honoring the other person.
1: Right, it's about them.
2: Absolutely. But we still deal with this problem of how do I absorb goodness?
1: Yeah.
2: Especially when other people are reflecting it back to me. What you absorbed in your home growing up was that you're not good enough. And so that's what you know how to absorb. You don't know how to absorb the goodness that other people experience in you. And that's going to take time, but it's going to take some vulnerability on your part to, one, start believing that you got some really good things inside of yourself. And it's a balance. Human beings are both wonderful and terrible all at the same time. And we hold that tension within us. You know, we hold the tension of, you know, Romans 7 and Romans 8, right? We're wonderfully, fearfully made, but we also have sin inside of us, things inside of us that are off.
1: Well, and it's so interesting, Monica. You work really hard to try to be really, really good, right?
2: And when someone recognizes
1: that. But you only accept being really, really bad.
2: Yeah.
1: Right? Do you see how that is? So that's where all of your striving, and yet you're just holding on.

0: on to that badness. So one thing, okay, people say nice things to you. Okay, I know you push them away. But I wonder if maybe sometime when you're alone, you could remember some of those things. Mm-hmm. And I'm wondering if you could actually write down, okay, my friend Mary said this. Put their name by it and write down what they said about you. Okay? You're not evaluating whether it's true or false. Mm-hmm. You're just documenting what they said about you. And I want you to keep that list. And so part of being able to absorb good is that we need to allow it in. And I get that in front of people, you feel too much shame. So by yourself, I wonder if you could take that list out, you know, maybe once a day, and read over, this is what Mary thinks about me. This is what, you know, Sam thinks about me. And allow these people to have their opinions about you and to kind of reflect them back to you.
1: Yeah, I like that.
2: Right? And this is what Brian, Chris, and Jill think about you. You're a wonderful person,
1: yeah,
2: Monica.
1: Absolutely. Absolutely.
0: We love that you called in, Monica.
1: Yeah. I think along with that, Monica, is another thing you can do is the sneaky thing about not good enough is that we work really, really hard to overcome it. And so, like, I see this all the time in core shame messaging. Like, people who believe that they're a failure work really, really hard to succeed or overcome the failure. And if you point out anything that's off or wrong or they didn't work out or maybe they failed at, like, it just becomes like, you know, fire on the soul rather than hey, not everything works out. It's okay. Mm-hmm. So the thing about not good enough that I want you to do is learn how to let go of it. You don't need it.
0: One of those archaic.
1: Yes. It's not only is it not
0: problems.
1: True, but the more that you try to overcome it, the stronger it gets. That's the real paradox of, you know, the stronger someone tries to overcome failure, the stronger failure becomes. And it becomes a driving force. That's how we get attached to it. And so the trick there and the real work there is letting it go. I don't need it. It's not useful in my life. So God, I'm surrendering to you the fact that I don't feel good enough today. And then replacing that with something else, like you said, the compliments of other people. Mm-hmm. And maybe just as a hardcore truth of I'm loved. And when I'm deeply loved and valued in that way, I don't care if I'm good enough or not. It loses its teeth. It loses its power. Mm-hmm. And that's the work to, again, let it go and engage in believing something different.
0: Right. But that is a hard process because your mind will immediately want to reject it.
1: Yes.
0: And so that's why I was talking about having something concrete.
1: That's really
0: so
1: important.
0: That you can look at it. And at first, you'll barely be able to look at it. And so then it's like, okay, I'm going to look at it for a few seconds longer. Mm-hmm. I'm going to believe that God loves me and made me enough. I'm going to think about it for a few seconds longer than I did the day before.
1: Yeah.
0: And slowly let it seep in.
1: Yeah. Build that tolerance for it, that muscle for it.
0: Yeah.
1: That's really good.
0: Yeah.
2: So on top of not being able to take compliments from other people, do you also find yourself apologizing for everything? Is that kind of what you do all the time?
3: Mm-hmm. Yes, every minute I say, I'm sorry, I'm sorry, I'm sorry.
0: And what you're saying is, I'm sorry, I'm not enough.
1: Yeah.
0: And you're the only one that thinks that. So what if you also apologized less?
2: Mm.
0: Good point, Ryan.
2: Yeah, we've got to take a break, Monica. I think we have a couple more things to say to you when we come back here on New Life Live. Thank you so much for calling in today. And you are enough. There are so many promises in God's Word that are for you. And you can accept those today. You don't have to think, oh, this is for other people. No, it's for you. God loves you. We'll be right back here on New Life Live.
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5: This is Every Man's Battle with Stephen Arterburn. 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
2: All right, back to Monica for a few more minutes. Quick question for you, Monica. How's your relationship with God?
3: It's great. I love Jesus with all my heart. He's my only, I believe what he tells me. And yeah. I love him. He's my joy. Yes.
1: Aww. Yeah. I love that question, Brian, because one of the things that, it's my confession time too. Monica, I struggle with the exact same thing. You know, that's been my historical shame of not good enough, not enough. And so in this struggle to let it go, one of the things I learned is that I love Jesus, but one of the struggles is allowing Jesus to love me. Staying vulnerable to the wild, audacious love of God that sees me as infinitely valuable. As, you know, he'd rather die than be without me. He wants to be my friend. He wants me to be his child in a way that a good father would lavish upon. And so continuing to enter into that relationship more and more and more. And that's why I loved what you were saying, Jill, about we need to increase our tolerance.
0: Mm-hmm. For hearing the good.
1: Because doing good for others and even loving others, it's a risk, but it's not nearly as vulnerable Mm-mm. as allowing others to do good for us or others to love us. And so we need to increase that vulnerability to the goodness and love of others for us.
0: Right. So going back to my list, right?
1: Yes.
0: It's sometimes as you read it and you're going to want to reject it, ask yourself, well, what if this was even a little bit true?
1: Mm-hmm. Mm.
0: Could I see it as a little bit true? And you know what? You can do this with truths from the Lord, too.
1: Yeah,
0: you can
1: absolutely.
0: Write down the lies and the truths from mm-hmm. the Lord. And do I really believe this? Do I, you know, I say I believe it, but am I really taking it in? Mm-hmm. Am I really trusting that he loves me and he didn't make a mistake?
1: Yeah.
2: Do you think Take Your Life Back would be a good book for her to read?
1: I do. I think that mm-hmm. would be a really good...
0: Sure, yeah.
1: Yeah.
2: Yeah. Monica, we suggest you get that book in the newlife.com store. You know what? Let me put you on hold, and we can get you more information about that book. It's one of our favorites to recommend. It's one that you guys often purchase and then give to your friends. It's called Take Your Life Back. It's in the newlife.com store. Hey, something else coming up really soon here at New Life is the Every Man's Battle Intensive. It is a weekend workshop. It's 3 days for men who are ready to get honest about their sexual integrity issues, break destructive cycles, and rebuild what matters most. The next workshop is the 11th of September in Orange County, California. It starts on the 11th, I should say. The early bird rate ends tomorrow, so we'll give you a great discount if you register by tomorrow.

0: 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Shows you the form that you can fill out, and that gets your question to us. Or you can also leave a voicemail there. It's a different phone number, not the number that we give out here on the show. But Michelle in Salisbury, Maryland, who listens on the New Life app, sent us a question. And she says, I'm legally separated. So is my boyfriend. We've been dating for 3 years. We are intimate. And it's been on my mind lately regarding sex before marriage being a sin. We love each other. We do plan to get married after our divorces are final, which is another story. Michelle says, I'm worried if I stop being intimate until marriage, I might lose him. I haven't discussed this with him yet. What do I do? What do you guys say?
1: Discuss it with him.
0: Mm.
1: Right? Mm-hmm. Because she's assuming things and using sex to hold them together. And the problem is being intimate, right? When we go to the physical, we circumvent the emotional. And so it's where we naturally want to go each time. And so then that becomes the measure of how much does this person care for me? And as she's finding out, it's quite insecure.
2: Yeah.
1: Right? Yeah. It's not her developing a secure attachment with her boyfriend. And so if she's afraid she's going to lose him now, I mean, marriage isn't going to fix that fear. There will be other fears that will crop up. And so this is maybe a first step towards, hey, I really love you. I care about you. And so I care enough to be honest with you.
2: Yeah.
1: And if you lose him, Michelle, because of your honesty, whoa, then that's revealing a lot. And maybe that's what you're afraid of.
2: Well, if you keep him because of your honesty, you have another problem. Meaning that this...
1: If you keep him because of your dishonesty, right? Or not sharing.
2: But let's say this. I like to go that... Let's say that he will not be with you because you won't have sex with him.
1: Mm-hmm. What does that say?
2: That's what I'm saying.
1: Oh my gosh.
2: I'm thinking about the guy's position here, and I'm like...
1: So what's going to happen when you're not cute anymore?
2: Well, and the point of all that as well is that there is a subtle objectification going on in the process. It's a devaluing of you, Michelle, is that you exist in your value as a... sexual experience for him, not a whole person experience for him.
1: Mm-hmm.
2: And that's where your primary value is coming from.
1: And you're setting it up
2: by
1: your participation.
2: And that's where maybe do some a little bit deeper work to see if maybe your lived experience or your messaging in life is that as a woman that your value is as a sexual being rather than a whole being.
1: Mm-hmm.
2: And so I kind of think of this as if we think of a pyramid, you know, at the bottom of the pyramid, and this is the pyramid of healthy relationship. At the very bottom of healthy relationship is safety and security. That's the bottom layer.
1: Mm-hmm.
2: The layer on top of that is trust. And then the layer on top of that is intimacy. And the layer on top of that is common life together. And so if there is insecurity here and you're trying to overcome it by bypassing trust and going straight to sex, the whole thing is insecure.
1: Mm-hmm.
2: And so I want you to have a secure relationship. So to your point, Jill, I think it's really important to have the conversation.
1: Yeah. Yeah, and like there are lots of couples. I mean, unfortunately, lots of Christian couples fall into having sex before marriage.
2: Mm.
1: But I've also known couples that have said, okay, we want to grow more in our relationship with the Lord. We want to build a stronger foundation. So we're going to stop.
2: Yeah.
1: Doing that, even though, and we're going to confess it, right? Confess it to the Lord, and we're going to move forward, and we're going to abstain. And those marriages end up being stronger and healthier because the lack of trust, Chris, you're right, that having sex, you know, promotes that I can't trust you to be strong, to curb your desires. Well, I can't trust you.
2: You're also hijacking other forms of intimacy.
1: Yes, yes. You know, that was my first point. Yeah, the emotional intimacy just gets put on the shelf. Yes, yeah. And then it's like, why aren't we close? Why

0: can't we talk? Well,
1: yeah.
0: Because it's easier to be physical than to be emotionally close.
1: Yeah, that's good. Mm-hmm.
2: And is it something they should stop immediately, or should they like wean off of it? Like saying, hey, we're doing it five times a week. We're going to go down to four. No, no, no. I know the answer to this question. This isn't, I know answer, but I just want to make sure, because it's just got to be that clean break. It can't be something that, oh, well, you know.
1: Yeah. And I think, in that, it's to going back to, this is the delicate subject, but if it all becomes centered around just not having sex, you end up missing the bigger point.
0: Mm-hmm.
1: The bigger point is that the relationship needs work on other areas.
0: We need to build
1: and
0: trust.
1: And sex is in the way of that.
2: Yeah. Mm-hmm.
1: You know, so
0: Yeah, trust and emotional connection.
1: Yeah.
0: And safety.
2: We have a book in the newlife.com store called Trust. Pick that up right now. We are done. That's all the time we have. Talk to you tomorrow.
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6: Hello, friends. Would you like to hear an amazing fact? They live in total darkness in oceans thousands of feet deep where the water pressure is extreme. Glass sponges must be some of the world's most bizarre multicellular animals. These creatures have a lattice-like layer of tissue surrounding a skeleton made of a matrix of interweaving silica spines. Silica, that's right, it's an animal made of glass. Scientists have found the unique lattice structure of the glass sponge is significantly stronger than any pattern currently used by building engineers. One researcher said, it's sort of the holy grail of engineering design. Additionally, the glass threads grown by these sponges work like fiber optic lines, conducting and bending light. One of the most astonishing aspects of the glass sponges is that while they grow very slowly, they don't appear to age. Theoretically, if not eaten by starfish or destroyed by fishing nets, they're capable of living for thousands of years. I tell you, Pastor Ross, when you look at the intricacies and the design and the engineering and the symmetry that you see in these animals, these creatures, then it's more evidence that this could never have happened by some biological accident. There clearly is an intelligent, brilliant, genius designer behind what you see in creation.
7: That's right, Pastor Doug. And it's not just the amazing complexity of these various creatures, but just the beauty. I mean, we were looking at

0: some pictures of the glass sponge, just the perfect symmetry and how they can reflect and transmit light. It's just amazing. And of course, there's other creatures that they found way deep in the ocean that actually have these neon glowing, whatever it
1: is. Bioluminescent.
0: Yeah,
1: they flash. And, you know, there's even a verse in the Bible that talks about this in Psalm 107:24. David here is talking about people that go to sea. And he says, they see the works of the Lord and his wonders in the deep.
0: Mm.
1: So not only on the land and in the sky, but in the deep, you can see the hand of God. And maybe our friends would like to know more about that creator that has that miraculous ability.
0: We have a book. It's called Amazing Wonders of Creation. It's a free gift to anyone that is watching. 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And then, Pastor Doug, we're doing something a little different. You can also request the gift simply by dialing on your cell phone, #250. And then you'd say, Bible Answers Live. It'll prompt you. You say, Bible Answers Live. And you'll be able to receive the gift that way as well. 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Mm-hmm. That's to receive the free gift. If you have a Bible question, our phone lines are now open. The number here to the studio is 800-463-7297. That's 800-GOD-SAYS, 463-7297. Well, we have some folks lined up, but before we go to the phone, as we always do, we like to start the program with prayer.
1: Amen.
0: Dear Father, we thank you for this opportunity once again to be able to open up your word and study the Bible. Lord, your word is a light to our path. It reveals truth. And Jesus said, you shall know the truth and the truth will set you free. We want to be set free in a clear understanding of your word. So bless this program. Be with those who are listening, wherever they might be. In Jesus' name, amen.
1: Amen.
0: Our first caller this evening, we've got Anthony listening in New York. Anthony, welcome to the program.
2: Yes. Good evening, pastors.
1: Evening.
2: I'm actually asking this question on behalf of my wife. She was reading 1 John 5:16. It says, if any man see his brother sin a sin which is not unto death, he shall ask, and he shall give him life for them that sin not unto death. There is a sin not unto death. I do not say that he shall pray for it. And then in verse 17, it says, all unrighteousness is sin, and there is a sin not unto death. So what exactly is the sin not unto death? And that's what the assumption that all sin leads to death based on what the Bible says as well. So.
1: Right. Well, the penalty for sin is death. And so he's talking about interceding here for some sin that cannot be forgiven. Jesus tells us really the only sin that cannot be forgiven is the unpardonable sin. Now, I've heard some of the scholars and theologians have gone through the Ten Commandments, and they say that, well, you know, there was, according to Jewish law, breaking some of the Ten Commandments carried a death penalty, while, you know, stealing or lying, you might suffer the consequences in court, but it wasn't the death penalty. So I've heard people try to approach that verse that way. And you see folks in the Bible that interceded in behalf of others that were guilty of sin. And God hears their prayer and defends them or delivers them. But typically it's thought to be the blasphemy against the Holy Spirit is that sin that cannot be forgiven.
0: And if you want to add to that a little more, any sin that is unrepentant leads to death.
1: That's right.
0: So the only way that sin can be forgiven is we want to repent of those sins. So if there is somebody that has sinned and yet they have a repentant heart, then that's a sin that does not lead to death.
1: That's right.
0: But if they have a hard heart, a rebellious heart, then they're in danger of committing the unpardonable sin or blasphemy against the Holy Spirit. Does that make sense, Anthony?
2: Yes, it does. I believe so. Thank you.
1: All right. Well, hey, thanks so much for your call tonight.
0: You know, we do have a book, Pastor Doug. It's called Can a Saved Man Choose to Be Lost? And I think it talks about the unpardonable sin in that book. The number to call for that, again, is 800-835-6747. We'll be happy to send it to you if you're in the United States or Canada. If you're outside the U.S. or Canada, you can always go to our website, just amazingfacts.org. Mm-hmm. Click on the free library and you'll be able to read it there. And then the new way that you can request our gifts is dial #250 on your cell phone and ask or mention the name Bible Answers Live. And you'll be able to order the book that way. Our next caller that we have is Philip, listening in Arkansas. Philip, welcome to the program.
3: Thank you, pastors, for doing the show. I hope you guys are as blessed as we are listening to this every week.
1: Oh, it's a joy.

0: as blessed as we are listening to this every week.
1: Oh, it's a joy.
0: Just to clarify on Anthony's question real quick, though, why does it say that we have to distinguish between praying for someone that is sinning, but they have a repentant heart, versus them not having a repentant heart? How are we to make that decision?
1: Well, I think that sometimes you can tell if a person is asking for mercy or they're turning to the Lord. Others, people, they say, I don't want God in my life, and they're turning from the Lord.
2: You know, the Bible says, by their fruits ye shall know them. Jesus spoke about the Pharisees. He said, or actually John the Baptist said, bring forth fruits worthy of repentance. In other words, Pharisees were unwilling to acknowledge this, and they were unwilling to repent. So we don't know the heart, but we can tell by the actions, by the attitude, if it is a genuine repentance or a willingness for repentance.
0: So in some sense, we do stop praying for someone once they've reached that point. It says that we shouldn't pray for them anymore.
1: You know, the Bible tells us not only is there a time where you might not be praying for somebody, you've got places in the Bible where David is praying that God will take vengeance on his enemies.
2: Mm-hmm.
1: So I know that's pretty severe. We usually don't preach sermons on that, but it is in the Psalms.
0: Yeah, that's fascinating. Back to my question real quick. In Matthew 10, I had a question. When Jesus sends the 12 disciples out to the lost sheep of the house of Israel, mm-hmm. he tells them they're going to be going from town to town. Why does he say in verse 23 that you won't have gone through all the towns until the Son of Man comes?
1: If you were to take that even literally right now, Israel is one of the hardest places in the world to do evangelism. You are not allowed right now to do public evangelism in Israel. We are on TV there, I think just because a lot of TVs pick up satellite, and so Amazing Facts is on TV in Israel and many places in the Middle East. But if you do any proselytizing in Israel, they'll invite you to leave the country or at least cease and desist. So certainly I think there's going to be a revival among the Jews before Jesus comes. I hope and pray for that. That has not happened yet.
2: And then also, if you want to look at it as in a symbolic sense, there is a work of evangelism. There is a call for repentance amongst those who profess to be the followers of God. Mm-hmm. You've got spiritual Israel in the Bible. You've got literal Israel. You've got spiritual Israel. There is a work of reformation that needs to take place within the church. If you look at Christianity as a whole today, I think with all of the various doctrines and teachings and contradictions, there is definitely a work of preaching the truth of the Word of God, even to those who profess to be Christians, and in Christian countries. So you've got the literal application of Israel, as Pastor Doug mentioned, but I think you've also got the spiritual application. And if you look at the three angels' messages, the second angel's message says Babylon is fallen, is fallen. We understand Babylon to be representative of a religious system claiming to be Christian, and yet it has fallen from the truths of God's Word. So there is a call, there is a preaching, even to professed Christians.
1: Mm-hmm. Yeah, and some of the apostles, they write their letters to the 12 tribes. Well, there were not 12 tribes at that mm-hmm. time, and they may have been using it as a spiritual
2: symbolic
1: sense.
2: Application.
1: Yeah.
2: All right, thanks for your call, Philip. Good question.
1: By the way, we do have a book called Spiritual Israel.
2: We do.
1: We can send you a free copy.
2: The number to call for that is 800-835-6747. You can ask for the book. It's called Spiritual Israel. We'll send it to anyone in North America, actually in the United States and Canada. We were just reminded before the program that there are parts of North America that is not part of the U.S. and Canada. So if you're in one of those two countries, we'll be happy to send it to you for free. Otherwise, visit the website, just amazingfacts.org. And again, if you're in the U.S., you can just dial #250 and you can get the book that way. Lolita is listening in Nevada. Lolita, welcome to the program.
3: Hi, thank you, pastors. My question has to do with Daniel 12, verse 12. It says, blessed is he who waits and comes to the 1,335 days. So I'm just wondering, what exactly is that referring to?
1: Pastor Ross, you want to...
2: Yeah, we'll give it a try, and then
1: it's a big
2: jump
1: answer.
2: In there.
1: See if we can do it in a short time. You did a good job last time.
2: We've got three time periods listed in Daniel 12. You've got the 1260, the 1290, and then the 1335. So the 1290 is understood to be the conversion of Clovis, king of the Franks. That was the last of the various pagan tribes that was hindering the supremacy of the papal power in Rome. That occurred in 605 AD. Clovis converts, and eventually the Franks, of course, become France. And then the 1335, if you start with that date of 605 and you go forward 1335, 1,335 years, you end on the date 1843. And we find a great revival that was taking place, especially an interesting Bible prophecy around that time period, 1843.

0: 1833 and 1844. So the 1335 has been identified as that time period from 605 to 1843. I don't know if you wanted to add anything to that.
1: Is that it? It's, you know, the study, Daniel 12 is a tough question when people ask it. It's like when they ask about the wheel within the wheel in Ezekiel.
0: Yes.
1: Because you've got three time periods, and it's sort of a summary. Those three time periods are summarizing what's happened in all these previous apocalyptic visions in
0: Daniel.
1: That's
0: right. Sort of a summary of the book.
1: Yeah.
0: At least the time period.
1: So you almost have to take people back.
0: Right. And look at each of them.
1: Chapter 7, chapter 2, chapter 9.
0: To put it all together.
1: Yeah.
0: Well, hopefully that helps a little bit, Lolita. Next call that we have is Jim listening in Indiana. Jim, welcome to the program.
2: Yeah, good to talk to you again. The question that I have is in Zechariah chapter 6. It's about the four chariots. What do they represent?
1: Well, one thing you'll notice is you've got these chariots, and it talks about you've got a red one, you've got a black one, you've got a white one, and you've got a dappled one. Zechariah is one of those books, along with Revelation, that you read along with Ezekiel and Daniel, that you read and understand better in Revelation. In Revelation, you've probably heard of the four horsemen of the apocalypse. There's a lot of similarity between this prophecy here in Zechariah and the prophecy in Revelation. Now, four in the Bible typically represents something universal. In Revelation, you've got the four angels holding back the four winds of strife. So these four chariots are talking about them going forth. They're really going forth everywhere. And with the strong steeds, typically chariots were also used in battle. And so here it's, I think, talking about you know, the message of the Lord and the progress of the gospel through the ages. Now, the four horsemen of the apocalypse is the first four of the seven seals in Revelation. You read in Revelation, it says you've got seven seals, and as they open the first four seals, the four horses go forth.
0: Mm-hmm. And you can't mistake the identity, or at least the connection between Zechariah and Revelation, where it talks about the four horses. Mm-hmm. The order is a little different, which is interesting.
1: Right.
0: The first horse in Revelation is a white horse, representing the proclamation of the gospel. The red horse is a time of persecution. A black horse is a time of compromise, where a number of pagan practices came to the church. The pale horse represents the Dark Ages, where there was almost a death to the truth, and the plagues that came during that time period. So I think there is a connection here between Zechariah, and of course there were judgments coming upon ancient Israel, more specifically from Babylon. And then of course you had other nations after Babylon. You got Persia, and then you got Greece, and then you got Rome. Mm-hmm. So you also have four principal nations that came up against literal Israel as well. All right, so hopefully that helps a little bit. That is a deep study. Next caller that we have is, Jimmy is listening in Texas. Jimmy, welcome to the program.
3: Yes, sir. Thank you.
1: Yeah, how can we help you tonight?
3: Yes, sir. I was trying to know, what is the will of the Father? Is it in John chapter 6, verse 40, or in Psalm 40, verse 8?
1: Well, in Psalm 40, verse 8, it says, is that the one, I love to do your will, your law is in my heart?
3: Yes, sir, I believe so.
1: Well, of course. The law of God is the will of God. Now, what was the other verse you gave us in John?
0: I've got it right here. It says John 6:40, and it says, This is the will of him who sent me, that everyone who sees the Son believes in him who has everlasting life, and I will raise him up at the last day. So you're wondering, is the will of God to keep his law or to believe in the Son? Is that the question?
3: Yes, sir. That's my question.
0: Okay.
1: Yeah, well, believing in the Son is believing in the teachings of Jesus, who said that his teachings are to support the law. So believing in Christ means believing in his teachings. He said, why do you call me Lord, Lord, and do not the things that I say? This is what Christ said. And he said, it's not everyone that says Lord, Lord that will enter the kingdom, but they that do the will of my Father. Now, it tells us in the Gospel of John chapter 1 that all things that were made by him, meaning Jesus. That would include the Ten Commandments given on Mount Sinai. The Father did not somehow sneak away from the Son when he gave the Ten Commandments. Jesus was part and parcel of the commandments being given to humanity. And so that's why Jesus said, not one jot or tittle shall in any wise pass from the law. So the law of God is a perfect reflection of the will of God, and it's the epitome of believing in Christ.
0: Jesus said, if you love me, keep my commandments.
1: Yeah. So we don't keep the commandments to be saved, but if we love the Lord and we've accepted him by faith, we want to obey him.
0: Absolutely. You know, we do have a study.

0: called written in stone. It's about the Ten Commandments. But not only does God want the law, which was written in stone, but he wants the law in the heart. And that's part of the new covenant experience. Mm-hmm. We'll send that to anyone who calls and asks. The number is 800-835-6747. Or you can dial #250 and ask for the study guide. It's called Written in Stone. It's about the law of God. You'll be blessed by reading that. Mm-hmm. Thanks for your call. Next caller that we have is Gilbert, listening from America, Samoa. Gilbert, welcome to the program.
1: Thank you. Thank you for having me. My question is, I grew up in the faith, in the SDA faith, and went to school all my life. And when I graduated from high school and joined the military, I just stopped going to church and really just didn't. I was just out of the faith. I believed in God, but I was just out of the faith. Now, I was baptized when I was 12 years old, and I'm in my 50s now. And now that I've come back to the church, I'm wondering, would it be right for me to be baptized again?
2: You know, based on what you said, I always tell a person they really ought to talk to a local pastor to evaluate that. But just based on what you've told me, if I was your pastor and you basically had wandered from the Lord for years and been living out in the world, you would be exhibit A of a good reason to be rebaptized.
0: Mm-hmm. Recommitting your life to Christ.
2: And it's also your testimony to others.
0: And sometimes when a person is younger, they could be sincere at that point. But I know there are many younger people that might get baptized just because their friends are doing it. And mm-hmm. it's not really their decision. Not that it's wrong to be baptized if you're 12 or 13 years of age. But if you have wandered away, like you say, Pastor Doug, and you come back, it's a great testimony to your friends mm-hmm. and family too, saying, I'm recommitted to Christ. Does that help, Gilbert?
1: Yes, it does. Thank you very much.
2: Yeah, and by the way, we do have a book on baptism. Is it really necessary?
0: The number to call for that book is 800-835-6747. The book is called Baptism, Is It Really Necessary? You can also dial #250, and you can ask for the book that way as well. Elliot is listening from California. Elliot, welcome to the program.
3: Good evening, pastors.
2: Evening.
3: So my question is regarding Jonah chapter 1 verse 7. So it says, and they said, everyone to his fellow, come and let us cast lots, mm-hmm. that we may know for whose cause this evil is upon us. So they cast lots, and the lot fell upon Jonah. So my question regarding that is it still applicable to this day to cast lots?
2: Well, I don't think God plans for us to make important spiritual decisions by rolling dice or casting lots. It is true in the Bible, when they divided the promised land, they wanted to find an equitable reason to look like there was no bias in how they divided the promised land. Joshua cast lots. And when they picked a replacement apostle for Judas between two candidates, Peter cast lots. These are pagans. So, of course, what the pagans did in the story of Jonah, they're not our example. But the fact is that they knew this was a supernatural storm, and they thought the gods were angry, and they want to know why. Which one of us has done something to anger the gods? And, well, in fact, the Lord was upset with Jonah for shirking his duty and running from the word of God. And so God allowed their method of casting lots to identify him. And but God doesn't recommend that we use casting lots. Nowhere else in the New Testament does it say, well, if you're not sure what to do, cast lots.
0: Mm-hmm.
2: So
0: I think you actually wrote
2: like flipping a coin.
0: I think you wrote a book, Pastor Doug, called Determining the Will of God.
2: Yep.
0: And you gave some principles, some biblical principles that we can follow in wanting to know what God's will is. And again, that's free. We'll send it to anyone who calls and asks. The book mm-hmm. is called Determining the Will of God. The number is 800-835-6747. Ask for the book, and we'll be happy to send it to you. Next caller that we have, let's see, April is in Florida. April, welcome to the program.
4: Good evening, Pastor Doug. Good evening, Pastor Ross. The Lord actually blessed me because your time and my time in Florida is 10 o'clock, after 10 o'clock here. So I pray to God to keep me awake so I may call. I actually have two questions, but I can't be selfish. So I have a question for not just myself, but for other people. What is the difference between a spiritual Jew and a Seventh-day Adventist? I go to a Seventh-day Adventist church in Key West, Florida, and we have a lady that is a spiritual Jew. But when I ask one of the elders, what is he say he is? He says he's a Seventh-day Adventist. So how do I determine what I am, a spiritual Jew or a Seventh-day Adventist?
2: All right. You know, it's interesting because a lot of

0: No, my family, on my mother's side, is all Jewish. And when I became a Christian, my grandparents said, "Oh, you know, you've become a goyim. You've abandoned the faith." And then when I married Karen, who is a Gentile girl, they felt betrayed. And I said, "Look, I'm more Jewish than you are." I said, "I still keep the Seventh-day Sabbath, and I don't eat unclean food." And so some people have seen that there's a parallel between Seventh-day Adventists and Judaism. Like they're basically Messianic Christians. So there are a lot of Messianic Christians in the world there that are evangelicals, that are non-denominational. They are just Jews who have become believers in Jesus. And many of them have identified that the Seventh-day Adventist Church, you know, kind of fits in with a comfort zone. But there's a lot of spiritual Jews that are out there. Anyone really who accepts Jesus and you're walking in the Word and you're following the light that God gives you, you really become a spiritual Jew. Because Paul says in, it's in Galatians, you might find it for me, he is not a Jew which is one outwardly, but he is a Jew which is one inwardly. And Paul says, I think in Galatians, if you are Christ, then you are Abraham's seed. And again, it tells us it's not circumcision of the flesh, but circumcision of the heart.
1: Romans chapter 2, verse 28.
0: Yeah, that's one of, I think, three or four verses that Paul talks about spiritual Jews. So, yeah, every believer in Christ sort of becomes adopted into. By the way, friends, and the most important verse on this is the New Covenant. We know the New Covenant says, "I'll write my law in your hearts." But listen to the preamble. It says, "After those days, I will make a new covenant with the house of Israel and the house of Judah." He never makes that new covenant with Gentiles. So if anyone's going to buy into the new covenant, you become a spiritual Jew, because it's only made with the Jews.
1: And if you look in the book of Revelation, which talks about, you know, end time events, you only got two groups. You got the Jews and you got the Gentiles.
0: Yep.
1: The Gentiles symbolically represent the unbelievers, but Israel, or the Jews in the book of Revelation, represents the believers.
0: Yeah, I see a question coming up here for probably the second half about the 144,000.
1: Mm-hmm.
0: And but now there is a third, maybe. Doesn't Revelation also say you get the synagogue of Satan?
1: Yes.
0: They're professing that they're believers, but they're not. They're unfaithful. Again, it uses the Jewish terminology.
1: Yeah, the synagogue. All right, well, I'm looking at the clock.
0: We've got that book on spiritual Israel.
1: Spiritual Israel. You mentioned it. Maybe we'll mention it again if you've missed it. The number to call is 800-835-6747. The book is called Spiritual Israel, and we'll be happy to send that to anyone who calls and asks. Again, if you're in the United States or Canada, if you're outside the U.S., just go to the website, amazingfacts.org, and you can dial #250. And you'll be able to receive the book that way. You know, Pastor Doug, you did a program, I think it's available on YouTube, where you and a few other Jews, believers in Christ, spent some time talking about Judaism and Christianity and the Bible. It's just a really great series of programs.
0: Yeah, it's called Is Jesus Kosher for Jews?
1: Absolutely.
0: So I think it's a great title. But yeah, you might want to get a copy of that and share with any Jewish friends you have to introduce them to the Christian faith. Now, Pastor Ross, we want to remind everybody that not only is this a radio broadcast, it's been a radio broadcast for years, but we're also airing on TV now. They can see this on AFTV, it's rebroadcast on Hope Channel, and soon to also be rebroadcast on 3ABN. 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
0: Welcome back, listening friends. You are listening to and perhaps watching Bible Answers Live, where we do our best to answer Bible questions that are coming in from all over the world. Matter of fact, Pastor Ross, we just had a question came in from American Samoa. That's a long way off. It's probably the morning there right now. Anyway, if you want to call in with your question, it's simply God Says, 800-GOD-SAYS. That's 800-463-7297. You can also be listening and sending in questions via YouTube, Facebook, and some other social media platforms. My name is Doug Batchelor.
1: My name is John Ross, and we've got a number of folks who are listening. We're going to go back to Florida. We've got Rick listening in Florida. I can see what his question might be about, and I'm curious. So, Rick, yeah. Welcome to the program.
5: Well, thank you, pastors, for taking my question. I wanted to know, what does the Bible say about eating insects? Chocolate-covered ants, snails, grasshopper burgers?
0: Yeah. Well, I don't know. You're probably safer eating the grasshopper than eating the chocolate. But technically, in the Bible, there are certain insects that you were allowed to eat. And, you know, grasshoppers are largely vegetarians. And so there was a provision that you could eat locusts. And it specifies there are certain hopping insects that were edible. You're not to be eating beetles. I don't think you're supposed to eat ants or wasps or things like that. Certainly not a praying mantis or a black widow. But
1: right. Or maybe a slug. That doesn't sound...
0: Oh, no, I don't think you're supposed to eat grubs or slugs either. I think it says that they had to be hopping insects.
1: Six legs.
0: Yeah.
1: Hopping insects. So, well, didn't John the Baptist eat locusts?
0: Yeah, that word also could mean locust bean, and we're hoping that's what it means.
1: Right.
0: But I just hate the picture of him with grasshopper legs in his teeth.
1: All right, thanks for your call, Rick. We're going to go back to, who do we have next? We've got Henry listening in New York. Henry, welcome to the program.
6: Thank you for taking my call. When Jesus Christ comes back, and any woman who is pregnant, as she stayed, will she have the baby without pain?
0: Okay. So when Jesus returns, will unborn babies be born? I had a pastor ask me this one time. He said, what happens to pregnant women when Jesus comes? I said, they are delivered in more ways than one. I'm sure that a woman who's pregnant that is a believer, that you know, the Lord is somehow going to help her to experience that child, whether right then in the coming of the Lord when our bodies are transformed, angel placed the baby in her arms, but I'm sure it would be painless.
1: Mm-hmm.
0: And I hadn't thought, you know, maybe when they get to heaven, there'll be a maternity ward. There are children in heaven. Of course, a lot of babies in the resurrection. How God is going to do that, that's one of the mysteries. People ask me questions like, you know, what's going to happen to those that are in the International Space Station when Jesus comes? Will they be forgotten or left behind? You know, there's a lot of the questions that sort of are speculating.
1: What about
0: hard
1: the sailors who are in a nuclear submarine under the ocean?
0: I wouldn't want to be there. So hope that helps a little bit. There's no specific scriptures on that, Henry. All we can do is speculate.
1: All right. Thanks for your call. Robert is listening in Washington. Robert, welcome to the program.
7: Hello, pastors.
0: Hi.
7: I sometimes talk with people who believe that Christ will have a 1,000-year millennial reign, and they ask me, well, do you read the whole Bible? There was one passage that they mentioned, Zechariah 14, chapter 14. We don't need to read the whole chapter, but one of the verses, I guess verse 18, talks about those who are there need to do the Feast of Tabernacle, otherwise they don't get any rain. And that seems to be pertaining to the millennial reign.
0: Yeah, well, the Feast of Tabernacles was basically a feast that coincided with the Exodus. They were supposed to remember that while they were in the wilderness, that they were sojourners, they were pilgrims. And so they would, during the Feast of Tabernacles, they'd make these little booths. It was the Old Testament version of tents out of the branches of trees and so forth to shelter them from the sun, something like the booth that Jonah made when he was sitting on the mountain. And those that experience salvation, they're singing the song of Moses and the Lamb. You know, Miriam sang a song of deliverance when they came out of Egypt. So Zechariah is going back and forth in this chapter between a punishment that was going to come on Israel. He talks about when the women are ravished and the cities destroyed during the Roman captivity. Jesus connected what happened to the Jews when the Romans destroyed Jerusalem and signs of the second coming. Zechariah does the same thing in chapter 14. This prophecy is interwoven and it overlaps with the Jewish history and spiritual Israel at the second coming in the millennium, or you know, their time in the kingdom.
1: Yeah,
0: so go ahead.
1: Just to add to that, Pastor Dave, the Feast of Tabernacles is a symbol or a type of the 1,000 years where the redeemed will be in the New Jerusalem in heaven. Now remember, the final home of the redeemed is not heaven, it's actually the earth made new.
0: That's right.
1: Jesus said, the meek shall inherit the earth. So the Feast of Tabernacles symbolizes that time when the righteous are in heaven. Well, then you read on in the same passage, it talks about those who do not come up to the Feast of Tabernacles. In other words, they're the ones that are not taken to heaven when Jesus comes the second time. That would mean they're the wicked, symbolized here by Egypt. It says they receive the plague. Well, if you read a little further, you find out what that plague is, which is eventually eternal destruction at the end of the 1,000 years. There won't be any rain on the earth during the 1,000 years. The wicked all destroyed with the brightness of Christ's coming.

0: coming. So there's some dual applications there as it refers to that symbol of the of the Feast of Tabernacles.
1: So hope that helps a little. Thank you so much.
0: Next caller that we have is Tanya, listening from Missouri. Tanya, welcome to the program.
2: Yes, hi. I have a question about the 144 and also the closing probation.
1: Okay.
2: Could you explain, is the 144 literal? And if it is, what happens to everybody else?
1: All right, good, good question. For our friends listening, the 144,000 is a special group that's identified in Revelation, both chapter 7 of Revelation and chapter 14. And it says that God has this group of 12,000 from the 12 tribes of Israel, and then it names the tribes, and it's giving them in an order that you normally don't find. So one question is, are these literal Jews? And I believe not, because when it's talking about 12,000 from the tribe of Issachar and Zebulun and Asher, those tribes ceased to exist. They were conquered by Assyria. They intermarried. Their descendants kind of have been, you know, scattered around the world. Assyria was later conquered. And so finding literal descendants from the 10 tribes that were carried off to Assyria, it would be difficult to do long before Jesus was born. But the reason it's saying that, it's talking about, I think, spiritual Israel. Everyone who's adopted into God's family becomes members of the tribe. Is it a number? Are they the only ones saved? No. You read later in chapter 7 when John is talking to the angel. He says, who are the ones arrayed in white robes that are without number, a great multitude? He said, these are the ones who have come out of great tribulation. And you find that in verse 14 and on. So through the influence of the 144,000, there's a great revival. Just like God had 12 apostles that were leaders in sharing the gospel with the house of Israel in the beginning, Jesus has got 12 times 12,000 that share the gospel with the whole world before his second coming. So they're like last day apostles. They're not the only ones saved.
0: Mm-hmm. It's interesting, Pastor, that you have literal Israel that God raised up to prepare the world for the first coming of Christ. Mm-hmm. You've got spiritual Israel, symbolized here by the 144,000, that are preparing the world for the second coming of Christ through the proclamation of the three angels' messages that we find in Revelation chapter 14. So very interesting connection. Now, I think Tanya was also asking something about the close of probation. So, Tanya, what was that about the close of probation?
2: Well, can you explain it? Because I'm confused. I get so many answers.
1: Sure. You know, just before Jesus comes, there is a period of time when salvation, the door of salvation, is finally closed. And those who are saved are sealed. They're sealed with the name of God, and they're saved for good, and they can't be lost. And those who are lost cannot be saved. In Revelation 22, Jesus says, let the just be just still, let the filthy be filthy still, no changing teams. It's something like back in the days of Noah, when Noah and his family entered the ark and God shut the door, the rain hadn't started. Life went on outside the ark, but their destiny was sealed. And the lost could no longer get in the ark, and Noah and his family were sealed inside. There's going to be a period of time, we don't know exactly how long, before Jesus comes when probation closes. And no one else can be saved or lost, for that matter.
0: And then after probation closes, you got
1: seven last plagues fall. Yeah.
0: And then Jesus comes.
1: Good point, yeah.
0: All right, next caller that we have is Jason, listening in California. Jason, welcome to the program.
3: Hi, thank you for having me.
1: Yeah.
3: So, before I ask any questions, I'd like to say that I'm a married man. And my question is, how do I maintain a work and family life by helping my parents and being married? And when my parents want me to put them first before my marriage, and I know Genesis 2:24 says, you know, a man shall leave his wife or leave his mother and his father and shall cleave to his wife. So how do I separate the two? And then how do I...
1: So how do you balance those things? That's a good question. When you're married and you start a new family, you can see this all through God's natural world. There comes a time where the parents, they usually chase the young away. But sometimes, you know, in the human families, we want to keep our sons and our daughters around, which is normal. But it's important for the new family unit to have some freedom and independence when it's established. And that's why God says a man shall leave his father.

0: mother and cleave unto his wife. And so your first allegiance would be to, of course, the Lord, then your wife, because it says when you marry, you become one flesh with your wife. And but while at the same time, you want to do all you can to respect your parents. And I know right now there's a lot of ears perking up around the country listening to that, because there's a lot of families that kind of struggle in the relationships between the parent and the child and the wife or spouse of the child, and just balancing the time and the relationship and the attention. It can be real challenging. You know, sometimes young wives, they think, I can never live up to my mother-in-law. She's always judging me because I'm not as good as your mother or whatever. And that argument's happened a lot. So that's why it's good sometimes to maintain a little bit of separation. And it's really difficult unless you've got, I've seen it work in really special occasions, living under the same roof. But unless everyone's converted, there's going to be problems.
1: Mm-hmm. All right. Well, thank you. Next caller that we have is, let's see, we've got John.
0: Yeah.
1: John, welcome to the program.
2: Good evening, pastors. Been wanting to give you guys a call for a while now. I just actually got your Revelations verse-by-verse daily devotional.
0: So. Oh, wonderful.
2: Yeah, I've been studying Daniel and Revelations. But my, for a long time. But my question is concerning Revelation chapter 12, 9, I guess you could say through 13.
0: Uh-huh.
2: It says, now when Satan was, Satan and his angels were cast out of heaven,
0: right?
2: They weren't, it says that they were cast to the earth. Now, just with my studying and a little understanding and, you know, even listening to some of your programs, when he was cast out, he wasn't actually cast to the earth. He was kind of cast out. And it's when it says rejoice, O heavens and all those who dwell in them. My understanding, and then it says, woe to the inhabitants of the earth and to the sea. My understanding is that there was rejoicing in the heavens, you know, because God, Jesus, was on trial in the universe. So what I'm saying, my question is for you guys, kind of is, basically, when he was cast out, he wasn't cast out directly to the earth until after Christ was resurrected and rose after the 40 days, went back to heaven.
0: All right, let me see.
2: Let
0: me jump in, because I think I understand your question, and I want to see if I can consolidate or capitalize that. That's not the word I'm looking for. Capsulate that. Revelation 12 is not something that happened in a moment. Revelation 12 is covering a process of things. The war in heaven did not happen immediately. It started with Satan beginning a campaign that may have lasted eons, that finally broke into open rebellion. He was cast out. Satan went roaming through the universe looking for a place to continue his battle. Ultimately, after this world was created, he found Adam and Eve would listen to him, and they disobeyed God at the tree. He then was restricted to this earth. Again, I think his access to heaven was limited further after the cross.
1: Mm-hmm.
0: Christ said, I saw Satan fall.
1: And if you look at the verse, it's interesting. You have him being cast out of heaven, and then it says, I heard a loud voice in heaven, now salvation and strength and the kingdom of our God and the power of his Christ has come. The accuser of the brethren has been cast down. So it's talking about the cross when it says, now salvation and strength has come. Yeah. So it's as if Satan is cast out of heaven, and then he comes to the earth, deceives Adam and Eve. But it was really at the cross that everyone realized or saw the true colors of the devil, and he was cast down, meaning he can't represent the earth any longer. Mm-hmm. Remember the story of Job? He goes up and sort of claims to be the representative of earth. Now Jesus is the representative of earth, and he's in heaven representing the redeemed.
0: He's interceding for us.
1: So he's cast down. Then it says he knows he has a short time, so he is very angry.
0: Right.
1: And so, that's referring to the cross and after that.
0: And the reason that he says heaven is rejoicing is because he had been causing all kinds of problems in heaven. He's just not there anymore.
1: That's right.
0: That's why he said, rejoice heavens. He's not there anymore.
1: Well,
0: woe to the earth. He's down there.
1: Going around like a roaring lion.
0: Came and wrecked the neighborhood.
1: All right. Good question. Next caller that we have is Jonathan, listening in Washington. Jonathan, welcome to the program.
3: First, I wanted to say thank you guys for your time. And you guys always have been really good source of information. And I'm sure you guys know you helped a lot of people. I have a question about Colossians 2:14. It says, the handwriting of ordinances that was used against us, contrary to us, nailed to the cross.
0: Mm-hmm.
3: And the word ordinances in this verse in the Greek is dogmason. And dogmason is defined as something held as an established opinion. So wouldn't this mean that the ordinances nailed to the cross are the tradition of the elders or Pharisee laws and not the law of Moses?
0: Well, if you look in the Old Testament, it talks about when the Ten Commandments were given that God also gave Moses laws and statutes that were placed in the side of the ark that they might be a witness against you. Moses said they might be there to witness against you. Paul is using that same language, but that's referring to the ordinances. And these, of course, were nailed to the cross, meaning, you know, the sacrifice of lambs and circumcision, a lot of the ceremonial laws, Christians are not obligated to keep that. That was fulfilled in Christ. So, the laws that Paul is referring to here are not speaking of the Ten Commandment law. It's talking about other ceremonial or Levitical laws.
1: Does that help, Jonathan?
3: Well, the thing is, because it says dogmasin, and it's only used twice in the New Testament, and based on the definition, it seems more like it fits. Well, it seemed like it would fit public opinion versus what would be considered law.
0: Well, the word dogma, I think, like you said, it's just teaching. That's a pretty broad definition. I think the key is Paul uses words like the handwriting of ordinances. Now, the word handwriting is a key. Talks about those laws written by the hand of Moses, and then the Ten Commandments written by the finger of God. Now, I think we've got a book called Feast Days and Sabbaths that talks about Colossians chapter 2, and we could send him a free copy of that. It goes into more detail than we can in a few moments.
1: The number to call is 800-835-6747. You can ask for the book. It's called Feast Days and Sabbaths, and it talks about Colossians 2. You can also dial #250 and say the words Bible Answers Live, and you'll be able to order the book online there as well, actually by your phone, by phone. Thank you, Jonathan. We've got Linda listening in North Carolina. Linda, welcome to the program.
4: Oh, I listen every week. I'm just curious, why does the Bible give two different versions on how Judas died? One says he burst asunder, and the other one says he hung himself.
0: Yes. Well, they're really the same. It's just that it's giving more of the story. Peter in Acts, he talks about Judas falling headlong, he burst asunder. Judas, and this, some of this is based on tradition, but the Bible says Judas went out and hung himself. We believe that he put a rope around his neck and he hung himself. But he hung himself from one of the scaffolds or something outside the city wall. He wanted to make sure that he could jump and drop and hang. And at some point, the rope broke and he fell after he hung himself. And tradition says that it wasn't far from the road where they brought Jesus out to execute him. And that he had fell, and in the process of falling, hitting the rocks below, I know it's not a pretty picture, but it says that he opened up. And that, you know, the dogs were already beginning to work on him at the time when Christ was being taken out of the city, showing the judgment. That's why Jesus said it would have been better for him not to have been born than to betray the Son of God. So he hung himself, the rope broke, and he fell.
1: Okay. Next caller that we have is Tony, listening in Fiji. Tony, welcome to the program.
5: Thank you, Pastor Berg. I just have a question regarding Matthew 27, verse 52 and verse 53. It talks about when Jesus died on the cross, many bodies of the saints which slept arose. And then in verse 53, and came out of the graves after his resurrection, and went into the holy city and appeared unto many. So I'm just wondering, is this two separate resurrections, or is it just the same one?
0: Well, when the graves opened during the earthquake, and it says many of the bodies of the saints who had fallen asleep were raised and coming out of the graves after his resurrection. So it almost sounds like that the earthquake opened the graves, and after Christ rose, they came out of the graves and went into the holy city and appeared to many. I don't think they rose and laid in their graves until Sunday morning. What's your...
1: Yeah, I agree. Sense? I mean, it could be two ways. The one is that they came into the city after they were resurrected, and then of course the graves broke open at the time of Christ's death. So maybe their graves broke open, they were resurrected at that point but didn't appear until after Christ rose from the dead, or they could have been dead until after Christ rose from the dead and then they were resurrected. But it's the same group that's been described.
0: See, I always thought it was the resurrection of Christ that really gave them power to rise.
1: Right. He's the first first resurrected.
0: So, and then they ascended to heaven with Jesus as the first fruits.
1: Mm-hmm.
0: But wonderful example.

0: And we don't know who was in that group. It says many of the saints. It's not all of them.
1: Now, we know David wasn't in that group.
0: Yeah, because it says in Acts chapter 1, it says he's dead and buried. His grave is still with us.
1: Right. But maybe Elisha. We don't know. We can only speculate.
0: Elisha, yeah. All right. Hey, thanks so much. Do we have time for half a question? No, it doesn't look like it. Hey, listening friends, let us just remind you, someone mentioned during one of the questions, they said, we just picked up the new Amazing Facts devotional on Revelation. Amazing Facts spent 2 years writing a verse-by-verse devotional. It goes through every verse in the book of Revelation. There's 404 verses. We divided those 404 verses among the 365 days in a year, and it is a daily devotional that will take you through the entire book of Revelation, explaining the passages and also devotional thoughts. I think you'll find really encouraging. And now is a great time to pick one of those up. So when January comes, you can say, I'm going to spend this next year reading through the book of Revelation, especially when you consider where we are in history right now. You'll be blessed by that. I think they can just go to afbookstore.com and they'll find more information on how they can order one of those books. It's the Amazing Facts Revelation devotional. And also want to remind you that with this program, we've got like two big pools of listeners. 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
1: Hello, friends. Welcome back. As mentioned just a little while ago, we're going to take some of your questions that you've emailed to us. You can email again at balquestions@amazingfacts.org. All right, Pastor Doug, first question. Should you leave an inheritance for your kids if they are not Christians?
0: Yes. I didn't say how much. That would depend on how much you have and how much they can handle. But, you know, while you don't want to, you know, if your kids have gone away from the faith and you're thinking, well, leaving money to my kids that are unbelievers, isn't that like leaving it into the hands of the enemy? You know, you want to show your kids that you do love them. And does God also bless? Does he send rain on the just and the unjust? So I think you need to leave them something and show them you love them. But of course, you want to make the work of God and the message of God a priority. Your believing kids will understand that, but also leave something for them. Mm-hmm. I think that's a good policy to follow, and I think it's supported by Proverbs as well.
1: Okay, next question that we have. Since Jesus fasted for 40 days, do we still need to fast?
0: Yes, because even after Jesus fasted, we don't need to fast 40 days. But Christ in the Sermon on the Mount, he said, when you fast, he didn't say if you fast. And then he said that once the bridegroom is taken away, then the friends of the bridegroom will fast. So Paul talks about fasting all through the New Testament. It's something that's a healthy and a good practice to occasionally fast as believers.
1: Okay, we have a question from Dora in Maryland. She says, why do most Christians say that the Ten Commandments are not really part of the New Covenant and don't have to be kept?
0: They misunderstand where Paul says that we're not under the law. They think, oh, we're not under the Ten Commandments anymore. And they assume that means we don't have to keep them. But if you follow that to its ultimate conclusion, it's absurd to say, oh, I'm a Christian. I can now kill. I can lie. I can commit adultery. I can steal. I can use God's name in vain. Obviously, that's absurd. When it says you're not under the law, it means believers are no longer under the penalty of the law. The penalty for sin is death. Jesus saves us from the death penalty by his grace. Then we want to obey God's law because we love him. If we're not keeping the law, Jesus said, we don't know him. If any man says, I know him and keeps not his commandments, he's a liar and the truth is not in him. That's what the Apostle John says. So when we are saved by grace, we want to obey God's law out of love. Jesus said, if you love me, keep my commandments. Not being under the law simply means by grace we're saved from the penalty of the law, not the law itself. Hey, thank you so

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3: With SRN News, I'm Bob Agnew in Washington. We may have an idea next week of at least how one Federal Reserve governor plans to vote on whether to raise interest rates.
4: Christopher Waller, an outspoken member of the Federal Reserve's governing board, says whether he'll say yes to an interest rate hike later this month will depend largely on next week's inflation report. The government releases the August inflation numbers on September 11th. Waller says if the numbers show inflation continuing to cool, he'd be willing to keep the Fed's benchmark interest rate unchanged. But he says if inflation comes in hot, he'll consider a rate hike. Several members of the Fed's rate-setting committee have voiced concerns that price increases are too high. Others suggest that inflation is slowly cooling and that higher borrowing costs are not necessary. Donna Water, Washington.
3: The chipmaker NVIDIA is expanding its AI reach and will acquire an artificial intelligence platform for billions of dollars.
5: NVIDIA is buying artificial intelligence software platform Hugging Face for nearly $13 billion. NVIDIA's CEO Jensen Huang says more than 18 million developers, researchers, and creators use Hugging Face to share models, data sets, and applications. Huang also says Hugging Face will remain an open platform, and developers will choose the models, frameworks, and the computing platforms they want. I'm Marcela Sanchez.
3: A plan by the Environmental Protection Agency could make it harder for the public to learn about and comment on proposed AI data centers.
6: The EPA proposal would eliminate a federal requirement that states notify the public and seek comment before issuing air pollution permits for data centers and other industrial sites. States could still invite public comment, but that would no longer be required as a condition to grant permits. Critics say that could thwart residents from learning about proposed data centers and weighing in before projects are approved and construction begins.
3: That is Bernie Bennett reporting.
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3: 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A California pastor has cloned himself with artificial intelligence.
7: Pastor Justin Lester of Friendship Missionary Baptist Church in Vallejo, California, has produced an AI version of himself that can minister to members of his congregation 24 hours a day when he is not available. Lester tells Bay Area ABC 7 TV, quote, "I connected on YouTube, TikTok, my Instagram, and everything I've ever written. So all the way back to every sermon I've ever preached, books, all of that are in there, and every single day it evolves."

0: Michael Harrington reporting.
1: Vice President J.D. Vance spoke this week at the annual gathering of the Republican Jewish Coalition. The appearance was an opportunity for him to assuage concerns among conservative Jewish activists about his views toward Israel and his association with controversial figures like Tucker Carlson. The event in Las Vegas, closed to journalists, comes at an extraordinarily sensitive time for Jewish Americans. This is SRN News. Russia says it will close German cultural centers across the country. The foreign minister announced the move at the Eastern Economic Forum in Vladivostok. That comes after Berlin blamed Moscow for an attempted attack at a German airport just last month. The attack targeted a Ukrainian aircraft. A lot of Americans are on the move these days. More details on that trend from correspondent Keith Peters.
2: President Trump is touting a strong summer travel season.
3: In the last 3 months, travelers logged 290 billion miles on American highways. Our national parks welcomed 78 million visitors, all records. And on 11 separate days, more than 3 million travelers flew through the American skies. We're loaded up with planes and loaded up with a lot of happy people.
2: The president was joined by travel industry leaders as the White House marked one of the busiest travel seasons on record. Willie Nelson, Washington.
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4: Here's what really counts in life. Matthew chapter 6, verses 19 through 21. Don't store up treasures on earth. Moths and rust can destroy them, and thieves can break in and steal them. Instead, store up your treasures in heaven, where moths and rust cannot destroy them, and thieves cannot break in and steal them. Your heart will always be where your treasure is. Matthew chapter 6, verses 19 through 21.
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6: Our pastor was preaching a series from Hebrews, and he admitted that he really had trouble with some of it. He didn't deny it. He just said it was hard for him to accept that God's dealing with his children should be equated with a father who spanks his child. What do you think?
7: What teacher did you admire most in school? Did you ever see them discipline anyone? If you didn't, then they may not have been much of a teacher, because discipline is a large part of what the educational experience is all about. Hi, I'm Keith Kelly, and I'm honored to welcome you to Between the Lines with Pastor Don Pate. This is part four of a discussion of lessons to be learned from tragedies and catastrophes of life. Think about it, friend. Discipline can take many, many forms. I know from my own background that people that I most admired in life always really stood for something, and they also expected the best of me. As a result, they did what they could to find the good in me and nurture it. Sometimes it was painful, but it was always for my best good, even when it hurt. Do you remember those times? Let's join Pastor Don in 2 Samuel chapter 24 as he challenges us with concepts of God as a disciplinarian today on Between the Lines.
8: Maybe if you grew up in a home, you know, where there was mom and dad both, whether step-parent or whatever, but you had an intact, more or less intact family where you had both parents available in the home, it would be interesting to sit down in a group and process through between your father, your mother, your mom, your dad, you know, which one disciplined you more harshly? And which was the one you always knew you could get away with it? You know, almost universally, that's going to be true. You know that you know, mom's always the soft touch, or you know, dad, you know, he could never hurt a fly, you know, anything like this. That many of us probably can look back in our life story and see this issue of discipline from our childhood. And you know, which parent seemed to have a little easier time bringing the pain, and you know, which one did they struggle on? Usually it's not on a par. Usually they're not at level. In my life, my dad had a hard time. Part of it may have been because he was my stepfather, and obviously that raises some sensitivities. And whereas my mom, it was easier for her to maybe sometimes come across more harshly than dad. So much so that when it came time for me to get my canoe paddled, you know, dad did it one time. And he just couldn't do it again. I mean, it wasn't that dad wasn't a disciplinarian. It wasn't that he didn't put his foot down. You know, don't get me wrong. But my mom and I, we met more than a few times that way. In our family system, that was what was true. And the question comes, of course,

0: you know, why would my mom do it? Well, yeah, probably because I needed some shaping up. I mean, I certainly had some, you know, baggage. I was carnal. I was human. I was mortal. I was a nasty little sinner at times. I wonder, if you start to look at your options of who would you choose? You know, if somebody was going to take you to the woodshed, who would you choose? Well, obviously, you know, you might have chosen your mom. You know, if your dad was a little more, you know, strong-hearted in this and your mom was a little more mild in this, you know, if you had your choice between mom, you know, taking you out to the woodshed or dad, you'd choose your mom or you'd choose your dad or something like this. Has it ever crossed your mind that in life, I probably am going to face some challenges, some discipline, some things I don't like? And the question is, where do I want it to come from? Now this really is a healthy issue, because in this series, as we've been together, we've been talking about tragedies and catastrophes in life. If you've missed any segment of this series, I really wish you'd get this material, because I think it is so appropriate and applicable for every one of us and necessary when life isn't working. You know, when we get that phone call that is the last thing in the world we want to hear. When that bill comes in or that diagnosis or something, you know, we better have this stuff together. And that's why we are dealing with this in this series on tragedy and catastrophe. It's how do we find God behind the storm? And how do I feel about God behind the storm? And how can I have a healthier perception of God behind the crisis? Where can I learn lessons from the scripture that would put me on the right track? And if you've missed any segment of it, we'd be happy to get you this information, this material. You can have it on cassette. You can have it on CD. Just let us know. We suggest $10 or more if possible for the ministry to strengthen it. But let us know, and I'll give you the contact information in just a minute. God has never guaranteed that you're going to have a life without challenge. In fact, that wouldn't be good for you. Hebrews speaks about that. When you get out of the faith chapter, out of Hebrews chapter 11, it starts to talk about the discipline of the Lord and how that any father worth anything will discipline his son because, you know, rebellious little kids need it to grow up to be mature, decent, productive members of society. And if an earthly father will discipline his son and because he cares about what the kid's going to turn out to be, you know, you think that isn't true of God? That's the question that's asked in Hebrews. We find that God does allow the bumps and the bruises of life to teach us lessons. We see that over and over again in the scripture. The book of Judges is all about that, that the Lord uses the bumps and bruises to try to bring his people around to get them back to the way that they needed to be. The Babylonians, God said, my servant Nebuchadnezzar becomes my tool that I use to straighten my children out. And so we see the discipline of the Lord is not something that we easily can avoid or should avoid. And so how do I relate to the God who disciplines, the God who sometimes brings crisis, allows crisis in my life because he has purpose behind it? And the options are, if I'm going to get nasty stuff in life, I mean, who would you rather get it from? Satan is certainly more than happy to bring nasty stuff into your life. I mean, we find that in the scripture over and over again, too. This boy has no intention of doing you any favors long term. That is a universal truth of this world, that the enemy, Satan, has no good intention for you. He couldn't care less about you. You are a tool for his purpose. And if Satan brings you any good stuff, it's only because he has evil agenda behind it, because he knows it's going to keep you from the better stuff. He knows he'll get your priorities out of whack. If I'm probably going to have stuff in life come at me, you know, do I want it from God or do I want it from Satan? In our last visit together, we saw in Numbers chapter 16, the Lord shaping his people up in a very dramatic fashion. But the truth is, would you rather have Numbers 16 be God behind the plague or Satan behind the plague? Come on. Satan would be happy to slap you around, but he has no good intention out the backside. He just enjoys slapping you around. There's a reason for it. That's the only way he can touch God. If you can't get to hurting the United States, well, you burn the flag. You know, you hit the image of the United States. You hit some emissary of the United States. If you don't like Great Britain. You know, you take out a diplomat. If you don't like the government of South Africa, you wound one of the policemen, because you can't take the whole government down. So you hit that which represents the government. That is a reality of this world. If you can't get to God, if Satan can't get to God to hurt him, then he hits the image of God, that which represents God, the image of God. He hits God's children because it hurts God. 2 Samuel chapter 24 is a wonderful story in considering this issue of if life is going to be ugly, and it's guaranteed it is going to be ugly till the Lord gets this all wrapped down, straightened around, and recreated. There are going to be some challenges in this life, some tragedies and catastrophes. If that's true, then from whose hand would I rather receive it? Would I rather receive it from God, because God has good intention out the backside, or Satan, who only wants to hurt? In 2 Samuel 24, you remember the story. David failed. He failed God in that he decided he was going to number the people of Israel. He was going to have a census. There's all kinds of, you know, speculation, reason for, you know, what's God's problem with him counting the people? Well, if David counts and he ends up having 50,000 less than he thought he had, he might panic. If he ends up with 50,000 more than he thought he had, he might get arrogant. I mean, you know, numbers are irrelevant. God could, you know, raise up a wounded soldier to take out an army, Jeremiah says, if he wants to. You know, I mean, numbers are irrelevant to God. And God had specifically, you know, said, David, this is not what you're supposed to do. You don't need this. You don't need the census of the people. In fact, I'm denying it to you. And David did it anyway. David was that way at times. And as a result, the prophet approaches David and says, you blew it, and you're going to pay for it. Now, the question is, do you want 7 years of famine? I mean, 7 years of challenge and ugly in this land. Or do you want an army to come invade and occupy your land for 3 months? Limited, you know, 3 months, 7 years famine, 3 months. Or do you want 3 days of pestilence? And David's response to me is the best. It shows that in spite of the bozo that David could be and was, David also had some clarity with regard to this God. Because David did the smartest thing. David looked to heaven and said, I don't know. How am I supposed to know? Let me just trust God. God, whichever one you think is best, that's what we'll take. Isn't that great? That is such a wonderful, wonderful response behind tragedy and catastrophe. God, I don't like what you brought into my life. I don't like it. But teach me the lesson that you want me to learn, and let me trust you that it's what I needed, because it's what you gave. It's what you allowed. I mean, you could play the same kind of game with a group. You could look at a group and say, okay, would you want to be 10 years as a blind person? Or maybe 4 years as a quadriplegic? Or 2 years, grossly mentally ill. You know, I mean, and you could value out which one. And the best answer is, you know, granted, I don't want any of those. But if I'm going to get anything like that, I want it to be from the hand of the God who loves me. And I want him to choose. Hebrews chapter 10 says, it is a fearful thing to fall into the hands of God. Let me ask you a question, my friend. What's the alternative? Where else do you want to fall? I mean, granted, sometimes falling into the hands of God because he's going to discipline you is, you know, it's not my first choice of entertainment for the afternoon. Thank you very much. But where else are you going to choose? You'd rather to fall into the hands of Satan? It is a fearful thing to fall into the hands of God. Hebrews chapter 12. I mean, discipline is not fun when you're in the middle of it. But if you've got a loving father who has good intention for you out the backside, it is going to be a blessing. David was right. If and when, if it is guaranteed that we've got to have some ugly because we don't grow well without it, not in this world, then I'd rather it came from the hand of God. It was managed by a God who has dreams that are positive for me. Isn't that true for you too, friend? Let's pray. Lord, we ask for the confidence that Jesus had, that no matter what would happen, we could trust you, knowing that you wouldn't let anything happen to us that wasn't your will. This is our prayer in Jesus' name. Amen.
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0: So instead of saying, I'm going to lose 20 pounds by the end of the year, I say, I have to earn health every single day. So what that means is today I need to go take a walk. It doesn't mean I need to go prep for a marathon, but today I need to spend a little bit of time going for a walk. I need to take care of myself physically, mentally, spiritually, and emotionally. And so when you really see that a lot of

0: this future stuff is really self-care. It really changes your perspective on it. It's not beating yourself up for those extra 5 pounds. It's saying, what can I do today to take really good care of myself?
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5: And we talk about the size and strength of Adelphi Christian Banking as a strong Christian financial institution. 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
6: Well, it gives us a greater capacity to serve with more resources, expertise, technology, and financial solutions. So for families, that can mean managing daily banking, building savings, or borrowing wisely. For churches and ministries, it means working with people who understand you, who understand your cash flow, your property needs, and your long-term vision.
5: Yeah, that's exactly right. I'd love for you to give us an example. I know, for instance, Adelphi came alongside a church in California in a really meaningful way following the pandemic. Share that story.
6: Yeah, I love this example. I mean, during the pandemic lockdown, when churches in Southern California could not meet indoors, Calvary Chapel, South Orange County, faithfully held Sunday services outdoors in an outlet mall parking lot. And God blessed their work. Their congregation grew exponentially during the pandemic and was larger than their indoor meeting space could accommodate. They needed a larger building that could accommodate their growing congregation. So Adelphi partnered with them and provided a loan that allowed them to purchase a large property. But it was more than just dollars and cents. It was about people. They now had a place to get plugged in, maintain community, and keep growing together as a congregation.
5: What does financial discipleship look like in the everyday choices we make with money, Aaron?
6: Yeah, well, financial discipleship is not about getting rich. It's about cultivating wisdom, contentment, generosity, and faithfulness. You know, and Jesus reminds us of this in Matthew chapter 6, that we cannot serve both God and money, and that where our treasure is, there our heart will be.

0: Also, our money belongs to God and is entrusted to us for a purpose. So healthy habits like following a realistic budget and avoiding unnecessary debt can help us align our finances with God's priorities.
1: I think that's right. And let's finish with perhaps how we can choose a bank that becomes a part of the kingdom impact we make with our money. What does that look like?
0: 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You know, to date, we have funded more than $1 billion in ministry real estate loans.
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1: 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Melody, you'll be our first caller. Go ahead.
5: Thank you for taking my call. I'm calling because my husband died and I received insurance death benefits, and my sister also, and I received insurance death benefits. Are they subject to tithing or is it less expensive? What is Christian?
1: Yeah, I appreciate that. You know, New Testament giving is really, I think, the hallmark of that New Testament giving, even though we're no longer under the law of Moses, would be giving that's proportionate. And I think that's where a tithe as a guideline comes in. It's freely giving, so not under compulsion. It's giving cheerfully. It's also giving sacrificially, as evidenced by Jesus' remarks about the most famous giver in the New Testament. We don't know her name. She was a poor widow who gave out of her poverty. So I think as we think about our giving, we should do it in that regard. And I think, again, using the principle of the tithe, a tenth off of our increase, is certainly in line with that. I don't think that's a finishing point. I think it's a beginning point, but it's certainly a great place to begin. Now, when we apply the principle of the tithe, we do look at what is our increase. And I would say life insurance proceeds would be an increase. I mean, that's a gracious gift from the Lord. You know, it's unfortunately, it comes via someone's passing, but I would say it is an increase. But ultimately, what you give out of that, Melody, I think is between you and the Lord. It's not a matter of you know, checking a box. I think it's, you know, an overflow of your worship to him and your gratitude to him for his provision. But I would say if we're looking at, you know, whether it is an increase, I would say it is. Perhaps insurance proceeds that might be an exception to that, just in terms of the definition of increase, would be when you get, let's say, you know, you're made whole for maybe a loss. So a good example would be a homeowner's policy where, you know, you had a loss because of some damage or, you know, something that happened to the home or a car, and you get insurance payout against that. That's really not an increase. You're just being made whole for a loss you experienced. But I would say in this case, you know, with life insurance proceeds, because there's not a direct financial loss there, you would say, you know, I would put it in the increase category. But again, I think that's ultimately between you and the Lord as to where you're at financially and what you want to do by way of your giving. Does that make sense?
5: Yes, it does. Thank you. I do tithe on my income.
1: Okay.
5: And so, yes, I appreciate that. I did tithe on my husband's. Yeah, but I appreciate that because I wasn't sure. Thank you.
1: Absolutely. Well, I appreciate your generous heart, Melody, and we appreciate you checking with us today on the program. We're going to go to Michigan. Sue, how can I help you?
6: Hi. We have a little bit of a problem. We have a daughter, a middle daughter just got married, and the younger daughter was living with her in her house. And so she moved back in with us. Well, we've been trying to help her find a place, a house of her own. And everything, her being single, she doesn't have a younger sister to go in with her or anybody she knows that could, you know, rent part of the house with her, whatever. Everything is out of her price range. Everything that is in her price range either sells before we even get to go through it.
1: Yeah.
6: Or has so many repairs, she'll be at the max that she can go. So a piece of property came up for sale. This is what we did for her sister. Same thing was happening to her. She bought a piece of property. She kept living with us, paid on the property. And then when she was able to, and the interest rates were still low, they moved, they built a tiny house and moved in together. A piece of property came up, but she doesn't quite have enough money to put down on it. Not even sure this is a great idea, other than I know what's out there for the price she can afford. We have somebody from the church that's willing to build. He's a retired builder. Said that you get a small house, I'll try to keep it in your range for you to be able to afford it. I know new would be great because typically you don't have all the huge repairs. However, the down payment she needs help with, we have, our house is not paid off because I had a stroke 6 years ago, and at 49, we weren't prepared for that. And we had to borrow against the house again, and we have quite a large payment. We have 3 months, a little over 3 months cash, but that would eat some up. And we have two old vehicles that are 16 years old, and an engine just blew on one of them. Mm. So we are going to have to use some of that money for the engine. Mm. I guess I'm looking for an unbiased opinion.
1: Yeah.
6: She doesn't want to live here forever. We don't want her to, but obviously we don't know the future. We had a roof, water heater, and our air conditioner and heater go all in the same year. So, and that was last year. So we know what can happen, and I'm scared, you know.
1: Yeah, yeah. Well, I appreciate all that background, Sue, and you sound like a wonderful mom, and I love your heart to help your daughter. I think the thing that I'm concerned about, as you just described your situation, is that your own finances are already under strain. And so, you know, you've shared that you're carrying this additional loan because of a medical issue. You've got a major vehicle expense. You've had, you know, health challenges, issues with the home. And so I think, despite your desire to help, and I love that. And if you had said we're in a position to do it, what do you think about us blessing our child with a down payment? I'd say, yeah, that's great. But I think, you know, if it's going to put you in a position where, you know, another unexpected expense could put you all into a tailspin beyond, you know, what you're already in right now, you know, it really is, you know, could endanger you financially. And so, you know, I think just given the circumstances, I think, you know, perhaps she just waits this out. Maybe you all focus on getting beyond some of these immediate concerns, maybe trying to build back up. I realize there's an opportunity right now with something in front of you, but I don't want to make a difficult situation worse by you all moving on something to buy it, further putting you in a situation where, just given all that you've got on your plate right now, now you're dealing with less liquidity. And then on top of that, despite, you know, the gracious offer from this builder at church, you know, often there are cost overruns, there are unexpected expenses. You know, we've got geopolitical issues going on that affect, you know, construction prices. And, you know, let's say, you know, something ends up coming in more than we expect. I mean, we kind of need to go into it thinking there could be 15 to 20% overages beyond, you know, what's being promised, despite, you know, the best intentions of this builder. And if she's already kind of right up against the edge, and then all of a sudden it goes even higher, we could end up in a situation where both of you, you know, went from, you know, stable to a really desperate situation, because all of a sudden now you have an obligation you weren't counting on, or at least less cash. And she's in a property that, although it's new, you know, is out of her price range. And, you know, now she's just starting out, but she's kind of underwater every month. This doesn't feel like the right environment, despite how good this offer might be, for you all to move on this. And so I would encourage you to just slow down. Let's trust the Lord that he's got an incredible plan for her in terms of housing and her future. But we also want to be good stewards in the process and not get ahead of the finances and the provision that's right there. Let's you and I talk a bit more off the air. We'll be right back.
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1: Thanks for joining us today on Faith and Finance. Looking forward to hearing from you today as we take your calls and questions, helping you live and thrive as a faithful steward, understanding that there are some core ideas in God's Word related to how we should, in fact, steward His resources. We should be generous, holding everything we have loosely. We should operate with contentment, not getting pulled into the comparison trap, realizing that God is enough. We are rich before the first dollar, and so we should be content with what we have. Doesn't mean we don't try to improve our income over time, or, you know, work hard to get a better paying position or save for the future. No, there's nothing wrong with that. It's really about a heart posture of contentment, knowing that we have sufficiency in Christ. Third is gratitude. You know, gratitude really flows from contentment. And when we have a grateful heart and we're thankful for all that we've been entrusted, that's really the right heart posture as a steward. And then finally, ultimately, it's that idea of stewardship. It's that God owns everything, and we then are charged with being found faithful. But if we're generous and we live content lives with gratitude and understanding our role as stewards, I think that sets us up with the right position, the right heart posture to then be found faithful in managing God's resources. Well, we want to help you do that each day, but we also realize you have very specific questions, things you're wrestling with in your financial life. And so if there's something you'd like to chat about today, we'd be delighted to hear from you. Again, that number, 800-525-7000 is the number to call. Let's go to Missouri. Dennis, how can I help?
9: Bless your ministry. I hope you and everybody's doing fine. I'm a Faith Fire. I just joined Faith Fire recently.
1: Amazing.
9: And I'm also a tither. I'm retired military, retired civil service. I'm a disabled vet. I served 20 years in the military. And I've got an interesting situation.
1: Okay.
9: The VA has recently upped my disability payment to a very large amount. And it's called a judiciary or some kind of account that my daughter manages, and it's supposed to take care of all my needs. But I also have a retired civil service, retired military, and I draw Social Security. So I've got a, and that money is, I don't have any credit card debt to speak of. I think I'm up maybe one small one, but I don't, otherwise I don't have any credit card debt. The situation I'm in is I'm in a real property. And the VA has offered to, or has granted me two loans or two grants to improve my rental property where I live because I'm legally blind. And they're saying that there may be things I need being a disabled vet, such as the ramps because I use a walker and other things within the house. Well, my daughter's telling me that recently I bought my daughter a car because she needed one. I'll be paying that off for her. So my free income right now is $5,400 a month. So I'll be making the car payments out of that. And I hope to pay the car off like in a few months. And but my daughter's saying, rather than continue to rent, why don't you just buy a piece of land and put a prefab house on it? And I got to thinking about it, and she said, yeah, that would be money, your rent money you pay now, you'd be making on that rental for that property you buy. That would be an investment for you. Well, I got to thinking about it, but I thought, well, I'm going to have to put in a septic and a well and a water line and foundation and all that sort of stuff. And plus, I'll be making house payments, and there'll be taxes on the property. And I'm wondering, would I be better off just to stay where I'm at? Because my rent is $500 a month, which is a very good price. I can easily afford that. That comes out, I take that out of my VA disability pay.
1: Yeah.
9: And if I just, I'm retired, so I'm like, and I can't work. So I'm wondering, should I just stay where I'm at rather than invest in a new house at my age?
1: Yeah. Wow. That's great. Well, first of all, Dennis, thank you for all that background information. Thank you for your encouragement about the program here and for being a partner. Also, thank you for your service to our nation. What a gift that is. And we're incredibly grateful. You know, based on what you've shared, I love the fact that you're in a very strong financial position with no consumer debt, stable income from your VA benefits and civil service. You know, as you said, you're paying a low $500 a month in rent. I mean, that's a very positive situation. And I would say, to your point, you know, don't buy just because you can. You know, buying land and putting a prefab home on it is more complicated than many people realize. You mentioned some of the complexities beyond the land and the home. You know, we're talking about the septic system, the utilities, the site prep, the permits, the insurance, the property taxes, the maintenance. You know, I think considering your accessibility needs, you want to make sure that, you know, you have a place that's going to meet those needs. I love that they're giving you that grant to do that. And you know, those VA grants are a blessing. And if you can make your current rental safer and more accessible, your landlord's willing to cooperate, and you can keep that low rent. I think that's worth serious consideration, just to stay right where you are. I know your daughter loves you and wants the best for you, but I think at the end of the day, the decision needs to serve your needs and lifestyle, not necessarily just be considered a, quote, good investment, if that makes, you know, sense?
9: Well, I talk with the landlord, and they've told me that I can stay in this rental property as long as I want. And the payment's not going to go up as far as I know.
1: Yeah.
9: And I figure, well, that VA, my VA disability that the VA has given me is a large amount.
1: Yes, sir.
9: And that takes care of everything.
1: Yeah. Yeah, I mean, from what you've shared here, Dennis, I mean, I don't think you can go wrong either direction, but just my observation is I don't hear a financial problem to solve. I hear someone who's in a stable, affordable housing situation, and unless there's a strong lifestyle reason to move, I'd be inclined to enjoy the simplicity, keep building your savings, avoid taking on the cost and responsibility of developing a property at this stage of life, continue giving and blessing the people you love, just like you did with this automobile. The verse that comes to mind is Proverbs 15:16, better a little with the fear of the Lord than great wealth with turmoil. And sometimes the best investment isn't the one with the highest potential return, especially in this season of life. It's the one that provides the greatest peace and stability and freedom. Does that make sense?
9: Yeah, it does. I just don't want to create any more problems. And right now, my lifestyle is very simple.
1: Yes.
9: My bills are virtually nothing. So I kind of think maybe I should just stay where I'm at. I am able to put away about $1,500 a month in savings.
1: Love it. Yeah, that's great. Well, I think that's the answer to your question, Dennis. At least for now, I'd just stay put, enjoy this unique situation you have with a very accommodating landlord with a very reasonable price. Something really good about keeping life simple. And that's what I'm hearing from you. Again, thank you for your service to our nation, my friend, and for being a FaithFi partner. We're grateful. God bless you. 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Big thanks to Taylor and Devin and Patty and the entire team here at FaithFi. Come back and join us tomorrow. We'll look for you then. God bless you. Bye-bye.
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4: With SRN News, I'm Bob Agnew in Washington. After a number of high-profile tragedies, sometimes involving unqualified and even illegal foreign nationals, the White House is highlighting a federal crackdown on trucking fraud. Here's Willie Nelson.
5: Vice President J.D. Vance is outlining the administration's effort to combat fraud in the commercial trucking industry.
6: We have taken over 2,000 fraudulent CDL mills out of business, which makes America's roads safer and also protects the jobs of American truckers.
5: The remarks underscore the administration's push to tighten commercial driving standards nationwide. Willie Nelson, The White House.
4: New information is surfacing about how radical Democrat socialist James Tallarico really is as he runs for the U.S. Senate in Texas against Republican Ken Paxton. More on those new revelations from correspondent Laura Winters.
7: Turns out James Tallarico wrote a letter to the Biden administration urging the president to consider taking executive actions to protect a woman's right to an abortion by leasing federal property for abortion clinics. Tallarico was advocating for what in effect would be a federal abortion service staffed by government workers on government property. In the Real Clear Politics average of polls, Tallarico is ahead of Republican candidate Ken Paxton by just over 2 points.
4: As Laura Winters reporting, Tallarico and Paxton set to face off in the November 3rd general election. The latest on mortgage rates that are now moving higher.
8: Mortgage buyer Freddie Mac says the average rate on a 30-year mortgage rose this week to 6.71%. That's the highest it's been in more than a year. Just a year ago, the rate averaged 6.5%. When mortgage rates rise, they can add hundreds of dollars a month in costs for homebuyers, reducing how much they can afford. That's helped keep the U.S. housing market in a slump. Mortgage rates have been mostly climbing as the war with Iran has fueled expectations of higher inflation, a key factor that influences mortgage rates. I'm Alex Vega.
4: This is SRN News.
9: Watching the world news or following a news feed or scanning Twitter can feel like emotional overload some days. Sometimes it almost feels like God must be punishing the world. So many terrible things have happened or are still happening, and there is never an actual end to them. Is it a sign, a message, a judgment? In John chapter 3, verse 17, we're reminded that God did not send his son into the world to condemn the world, but in order that the world might be saved through him. God loves this world and all the people in it. He is not sending down fire and earthquakes to judge and condemn. 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We are his hands and feet in this world, and we can share love, hope, and help. 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Thank you, and God bless you.
4: News. The governor of Pennsylvania going all in on supporting transgenderism. Here's correspondent Michael Harrington.
10: Democrat Josh Shapiro has proposed changes to the state health code that all but erase women. The Daily Wire reports the governor wants to replace the word woman with individual in the code and refer to new mothers as, quote, postpartum individuals. Randall Wenger of the Independent Law Center tells Daily Wire that Shapiro's proposed language changes, quote, represent the triumph of ideology over biology. Michael Harrington reporting.
4: A number of clergymen are running for office this fall. Kansas megachurch pastor and Democratic nominee Adam Hamilton is perhaps the most prominent, seeking a seat in the U.S. Senate. Other Democrats include Pastor Frederick Haynes, a prominent Baptist pastor in Dallas, and Lindsey James, a Presbyterian chaplain. Also Sarah Garriott, a Lutheran pastor, will be running. This is SRN News. Russia says it will be closing German cultural centers on its territory in a retaliatory measure.
11: В Германии, в Лейпциге,
4: This comes amid deepening tensions between Moscow and European

0: аэропорту.
1: Russian Foreign Minister Sergei Lavrov making his announcement after Germany blamed Moscow for an attempted drone attack at one of its airports. If you've been taken by a scammer, you're not alone.
2: Virtually every American has been targeted by scammers in some way, exclusive new polling data shows. Scams in the U.S. have surged to a record high, causing billions in losses for Americans. But the U.S. still lags behind some other countries in tackling the problem, holding financial and social media companies responsible and regulating the cryptocurrency scammers rely on, according to an investigation by the Associated Press and Frontline. And although both the Trump administration and Congress are pursuing new options, victims still have little recourse.
1: More at SRN.
3: 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Matthew chapter 6, verses 19 through 21.
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6: This is It Is Written. I'm John Bradshaw. Thanks for joining me in Zimbabwe, Africa. And today you're not only joining me, but the presenters from It Is Written Canada, Chris Holland, and It Is Written Oceania, Gary Kent. Gentlemen, thanks for joining me today.
7: Glad to be here, John. Pleasure to be here.
6: I think this is the first time we've done anything quite like this.
8: I think it is.
6: So thanks for making a little It Is Written history today.
8: Yes.
6: Now, we're here for a purpose. We want to open up the Bible together and discuss one of the great chapters of the Bible. Now, before we do that, the reason that we're in Zimbabwe and not the United States or Australia or Canada is because we've been here conducting Bible meetings in the city of Gweru. Yes. It's been a blessing, hasn't it?
7: It has been a tremendous blessing.
9: What a privilege.
6: Yeah, fantastic. But while we're here, we'll open up the Bible and we'll discuss a subject I think is going to be a real blessing.
7: That sounds great.
6: Great chapters of the Bible. Let's start with Matthew chapter 5, where we find the Beatitudes. Matthew chapter 5 and verse 7. How about reading that for us?
10: Blessed are the merciful, for they will be shown mercy.
6: Okay. How do we apply that to contemporary life today?
10: It's interesting, John, because here we are reminded of the reaping and sowing, or sowing and reaping concept that Jesus speaks about. We're also reminded here that those who show mercy will receive mercy. And I think that this is also true that those who know mercy will show mercy. Those who've experienced forgiveness, mercy, compassion in their life will be those who will share that with others.
6: Now, what we see here is that mercy is obviously highly prized in the eyes of Jesus. But mercy, or being merciful, is a characteristic of God himself. The Lord God, merciful and gracious. So in the Beatitudes, Jesus is saying, here's how to live. He's saying, here's how to be. I think what he's saying is not go do this, but this is what will happen when the presence of the Holy Spirit is in your life. God's plan is to remake us in his image. And he says, this is a big one, be merciful. You touched on forgiveness. Chris, talk about forgiveness for a little bit.
7: Well, you know, it's interesting. Forgiveness, mercy. These are just like we're talking about, you know, big chapters of the Bible. Mercy is a central theme of the Bible, where God gives to us that which we do not deserve. And in the context of forgiveness, when we talk about forgiveness, forgiveness means we're giving up our right, so to speak, to retaliate. And so the Bible is quite clear. The wages of sin is death. And so from a practical standpoint, we are deserving, or the reward we've earned because we have all fallen short of the glory of God, we've all sinned, is death. But God in his mercy, according to Romans 5, sent his son while we were yet sinners so he would die for us. God paid the penalty for us, giving us not what we deserve, but rather giving us what he desires in our life.
6: We're looking at Matthew 5, and over in Matthew chapter 6, Jesus was really clear. He said, if you don't forgive others, God won't forgive you.
8: Yes.
6: Now, That's

0: time to sit up and take notice. This is real Christianity. This comes down to, wait, this rubs my fur the wrong way. I want to retaliate. I want to strike back. God is talking about mercy and saying, no, show mercy, show grace to those who don't deserve it. There's a story that deals with this in Matthew chapter 18. And this is where Jesus said, the kingdom of heaven is likened unto a certain king who would take account of his servants. You remember there's this fellow who owed the king a gargantuan sum, 10,000 talents. It's a ludicrous debt that he has. And he can't pay it, but he falls down and worships the man. And he says, Lord, have patience and I will pay it. The man was moved with compassion and he loosed him and forgave him the debt. A gargantuan debt.
1: Yes.
0: And then the same servant went out, found one of his fellow servants that owed him 100 pence, comparatively just nothing. And he forced him to pay it. The man said, I cannot. He cast him into prison until he paid the debt. Jesus was not impressed, as you might expect. Now we've tied mercy to forgiveness. I don't think that's wrong. I think that's accurate. But are there other ways to talk about mercy? How do we show mercy on a daily basis? Okay, somebody backs into your car in the parking lot, and what are you supposed to do? Hey, it's okay, I'll have mercy on you. You could, right? You could.
1: Yeah, you know, you could have mercy by saying, hey, this is okay. And you know, we have to understand that sometimes you need to take the rightful course with things and exchange insurance. But if somebody backs into your car and leaves a minor scratch, do we really need to involve all that? Can we just say, you know what? Hey, accidents happen. It's not a big deal. And so, yeah, I think we can exercise mercy on a daily basis. Let's bring it very close to home. Our spouse says something unkind to us. Do we kind of put that in our back pocket to be used in a later confrontation? Or do we exercise mercy and say, you know what? I'm going to just leave that behind.
0: Yeah, it's we look at God and we say, how did God treat people? The Lord is merciful and gracious, slow to anger, and plenteous in mercy. The concept is repeated in that one verse in the Psalms. So it's important to God, ought to be important to us. This is a characteristic of God. This is a characteristic of God that God wants to see demonstrated in our lives. Sometimes you just got to swallow, move on, or be big and not make a big deal out of something small and let it go.
2: I think it's a personality trait, a characteristic that is developed. And as we understand the mercy we have been shown, as told in that parable, we are really under an obligation to demonstrate a similar mercy to those we come in contact with in everyday life. If we've known mercy, we should show mercy.
0: So where do we find mercy? If you want to know mercy, you go to the Bible. You read the Word of God. You say, this is how God treated people. This is how Jesus treated people. There was a lady caught in the midst of sin, dragged to the feet of Jesus. They caught her in the act. They set her up, really. It was a test to see how Jesus would handle her. She was as guilty as sin. And Jesus said, I don't condemn you. Go and sin no more. Man, we can be quick to condemn, can't we, people?
1: You know, and it's interesting, in that story, we often talk about the woman, but there's another group that Jesus shows extreme mercy to, and that is the Pharisees that bring her, the religious leaders that bring her. You'll remember he ends writing in the sand, and we can conclude that he was writing their sins in the sand. And I emphasize that word sand over and over again, because Jesus did not write their sins in stone. He wrote them in sand. The assumption is later the wind would blow that away, and he exercised mercy because he was trying to reach them. And ultimately, when Jesus was hanging on the cross, he shows that mercy and that forgiveness by saying, Father, forgive them, for they know not what they do.
0: Think of what Jesus did. Judas, man, he suffered long with Judas. He could have tossed him out long ago. God could have scrunched up the planet and tossed us in the universe's waste paper basket right back at the beginning. Instead, he said, no, my love for the human family is so great that my son will come and die so that they might live. This is just a huge concept, isn't it?
1: Absolutely.
0: And so God says to us, blessed are the merciful, and they shall obtain mercy. It's a Bible truth, and it's, frankly, a challenge to most, if not all of us. With Gary Kent from It Is Written Oceania and Chris Holland from It Is Written Canada, I'm John Bradshaw. We'll be back with more on one of the great chapters of the Bible. in just a moment. 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You may also request this free book by writing to It Is Written, P.O. Box 6, Chattanooga, Tennessee 37401. 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This is It Is Written. I'm John Bradshaw in Gweru, Zimbabwe, with Gary Kent of It Is Written Oceania and Chris Holland of It Is Written Canada. Together, we're taking on one of the great chapters of the Bible, at least a part of it. We're looking at the Beatitudes. And it seems to me, gentlemen, that we are down to Matthew chapter 5, verse 8. Blessed are the pure in heart, for they shall see God. Chris.
1: You know, blessed are the pure in heart. This is a very interesting thing because Jesus here is clearly not talking about somebody having a clean heart with clean arteries, but he's getting to this concept of the heart being the inner man, the very essence of who someone is, the very character. And as you said earlier, Jesus isn't saying this in a sort of works-oriented way, but rather this is what someone looks like who has received the grace and mercy of God, and the Holy Spirit is actively transforming them into the likeness of Christ.
0: Today, purity is not a virtue that too many people hold up as being particularly important. And we could run through the list of things in society today to suggest that what we might call traditional values basically gone out the window. To be morally pure in this modern age, how do I say this? Seems to me might be a greater challenge than years gone by. Although if somebody wanted to be morally impure, there's certainly many avenues for that then. But today, lax moral standards, impurity, it's just everywhere. What do you do to protect yourself against this avalanche of impurity in the world today? Gary, what does a person do?
2: Well, you're right. Jesus is getting to the real heart of the matter here. Our thoughts, the seat of who we are, what drives us. How do we build a wall, a fortress against this flood that you've been referring to? I think it comes back to our relationship with Jesus Christ. And that's where it's centered. And we've got to spend time with the Lord, and we've got to build up a strong relationship, which is our only defense, a relationship with Jesus Christ. We've got to be covered by him. We've got to be dependent upon him.
0: We've got to be careful about what we're putting into our mind. That's really important. Think about that. And then what do you do when temptation comes? Because it's going to come. And you can do nothing and get swept away by it. You can fight it in your own strength and you'll get swept away by it. Or you could call on Jesus and say, here's a temptation bigger than me. I need your help. And that's that moment by moment dying to self. That's living by faith, living by every word that proceeds from the mouth of God. That's a constant connection and attuning to Jesus in times of temptation. But surely when he's talking about purity in heart, he's not just talking about moral purity, but you can go deeper. Motives, intents, how you treat people, what you think when somebody crosses you, right? These sorts of things.
1: And I was going to say, you know, it's very interesting that the promise there is blessed are the pure in heart, for they will see God. The very original sin from the devil to Eve is partake of this fruit, which you've been instructed not to partake of, and your eyes will be opened. And in fact, what that actually did is it prevented Adam and Eve from any longer enjoying fellowship with God face to face. So sin actually does the very reverse of opening our eyes to see God. It closes our eyes from seeing God. And so as Gary was stating, it is so vital to spend time in the Word. You know, there's the verse that says, resist the devil and he will flee you. How do we resist the devil? By every word, by studying God's word, by filling. You know, there are some religions in the world that talk about emptying yourself.
0: Mm, that's right.
1: But the biblical reality is that we need to not empty ourselves, but rather we need to fill ourselves so full of the word of God that nothing else can come in. And that will lead to this purity in heart that we might commune with God.
0: Gary, you had a thought on this.
2: We've been discussing the practical side of this, the importance of resisting temptation and finding the right way to do that, the biblical way. And you've mentioned that well, Chris. I believe that there's also a spiritual side to this. As we are forgiven, we are cleansed, we are purified through Jesus. And it is when we are covered with his righteousness that we will see God.
0: Mm, beautiful thought. Yeah, appreciate that. Okay, let's look at the next beatitude, the next blessing. Blessed are the peacemakers, for they shall be called the children of God. The peacemakers. Who are the peacemakers today?
2: Well, if ever there was a time that we need peacemakers, it's now. And who is it that can bring peace, not just to our personal troubled hearts, but to our world? It's the Prince of Peace, Jesus.
0: Jesus is the Prince of Peace. That's right. Now, there's a great lack of peace in the world. Talking globally, in communities, country to country, just in our own lives, right? Conflict everywhere. And it seems, maybe I'm just going after the low-hanging fruit here, but it seems that people have a much lower threshold. You know, we talk about road rage today. That's really real. People are very ugly and angry online, on the internet. Day-to-day, daily lives, man, there's just a lot of conflict. Conflict at home, and you talked earlier, Chris, about storing things up, maybe for a later conversation with your spouse because that person crossed you. It's just better to let it go, right?
1: Yeah, and it's an amazing thing because we seem to be living at a time where peace is, as you said, is this lower and lower standard, and I actually believe we're actually seeing the fulfillment of Matthew 24. It's a verse we often overlook when we talk about the signs of Jesus' coming, but it talks about lawlessness will abound, and then it says this, and the love of many will grow cold.
0: Right.
1: And so what is the ultimate peace that can be brought into someone's life? And that is the experience of the gospel message and true transformation into being like Jesus, which is what the Beatitudes are all about. Mm. And so the peacemakers are those that don't just preach the gospel, but rather they live the gospel of Jesus by encountering people and bring this level of peace espoused in the kingdom through personal interaction.
2: As we experience peace in our own lives through Jesus, by knowing Jesus and experiencing the peace that comes with the removal of guilt, sin from our lives, we're in a position then to share that peace. And I think that's what Jesus talks about as he continues and talks about his followers as being the salt of the earth, the light, and so forth. We are called upon as Christians to bring peace to troublous situations. And we can only do that if we've experienced the peace of Jesus in our own lives.
0: And so part of that means if you're holding a grudge against somebody, you gotta let it go. If you wanna wade into a situation and straighten everybody out, it's better to just suck it up and move right on. If you want to right all of the wrongs in everybody's life around you, that's not what God has called us to. He's called us to be like Jesus, and the Beatitudes are promises. When Jesus comes into your life, you'll be like him. We'll be back with more in just a moment.
3: 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You'll be glad you did. Here's a sample.
0: We know that God is holy, perfect, righteous, and we know that God has big plans for us. After all, Jesus told a woman one day to go and sin no more. But how does a holy God relate to sinful people, wicked people even? Look at Mark 16, verse 9. It says, "Now when Jesus was risen early the first day of the week, he appeared first to Mary Magdalene, out of whom he had cast seven devils." To have had seven devils cast out of you means you've had to have lived a pretty fearful sort of existence. And yet, how does Jesus relate to a woman whose life is marinated in sin? After his resurrection, Jesus appeared to her first of all, which says so much about how Jesus relates to sinful people. If you veered off the course into the rough of life, know that God isn't finished with you. I'm John Bradshaw for It Is Written. Let's live today by every word. Welcome back to It Is Written. I'm John Bradshaw with Gary Kent from It Is Written Oceania and Chris Holland from It Is Written Canada. And we're discussing the Beatitudes. And gentlemen, we're down to a very challenging passage of Scripture. Let's read through this one. Three verses, starting in Matthew chapter 5, verse 10 says, "Blessed are they which are persecuted for righteousness' sake, for theirs is the kingdom of heaven."
1: Verse 11 continues, "Blessed are you when they revile and persecute you and say all kinds of evil against you falsely for my sake."
2: And verse 12 continues, "Rejoice and be glad, because great is your reward in heaven, for in the same way they persecuted the prophets who were before you."
0: The Bible's a challenging book, isn't it? And if you really want to think about this, this is a challenge.
2: Well, it deals with the nitty-gritties of life.
0: It really does. And look what Jesus said. "Blessed are they which are persecuted for righteousness' sake." Now, I think we need to be careful here. Persecuted for righteousness' sake. A lot of people bring trouble upon themselves because they act like fools and they cause trouble themselves. That's not what Jesus is talking about. But how is that? So you're persecuted and you ought to be kind of happy about that. Think about persecution in the world today. In the Western world, not a great deal of religious persecution. There's some though, but around the world, there are people really suffering for their faith in God, aren't there?
1: You know, it's interesting, John, when we talk about this issue of persecution, something that we also need to be careful of is the idea that persecution is a requirement for entry into heaven. We've talked about this with all of the Beatitudes, that the Beatitudes are not necessarily requirements, but rather what happens when a person is coming into relationship with Jesus and being moved by the Holy Spirit. Jesus says, to your question of the person who is experiencing real, genuine persecution, and there are many places in the world where Christians face persecution and death on a daily basis. Jesus says, you can be happy. This is not happiness that I ate a cookie and, oh, I feel good. But rather, this goes to the point of when we are with Jesus, when we are following the ways of Jesus, even when persecution comes, we can enjoy this internal happiness, this internal joy that we are in relationship with Jesus. And even though we're being persecuted, God has an inheritance for us.
0: Yeah, there's an assurance, isn't there? There's an assurance that we've got to carry into every situation in life, Gary.
2: The other thing of interest as we come to the last of the Beatitudes, the final blessing here, is that it's present. When Jesus talks about blessed are those who are persecuted because of righteousness, for theirs is the kingdom of heaven. Not something in the future, but it's something that I think brings that assurance that you've just spoken to. Those who are being persecuted for Christ's sake, for righteousness' sake, can experience the kingdom and the blessings of heaven in the here and now.
0: Yeah, that's a significant point, isn't it? There are some people battling. A friend told me, my father was baptized. If he goes back to his home country and practices Christianity, he will be killed. That's pretty significant. And when Jesus was talking about this back in his day, persecution, the fires of persecution were just about to start blazing, you understand?
1: Yeah. Well, I mean, and I have pastor friends in Canada. When they converted to Christianity, the brother was beaten severely and cast out of the home, totally disowned. And this is not 100 years ago. This isn't 1,500 years ago. We are talking in the modern time, in the last 20, 30, 40 years. And as you pointed out, Gary, theirs is the kingdom of God, which is what the gospel does. The gospel is not just a promise for hope in the future, but it gives us hope now that we can experience the true presence of Jesus in our lives every day, even when we're persecuted, such as what happens in countries where people can be

0: be killed and things like that. Or you convert to Christianity, you change your life, and your friends say, I don't want to be friends with you anymore. Right. I don't like your new ways.
1: Right.
0: Now, that's a minor persecution compared to someone who's going
1: to
0: die.
1: Yeah, it's tough to go through, though.
0: But it's still a practical reality that people deal with. And Jesus says, you can have peace. Oh, and by the way, you can have joy. You can have happiness by enjoying fellowship with me.
1: Now, we like to be liked. Not too many people like to be hated. And Jesus says, you are blessed when people revile you, persecute you, and say all manner of evil against you falsely, for my sake. Who wants to be slandered? You know, that's defamatory. We want to get up on our hind legs and defend ourselves. Comes back to the question, where do you get your assurance? Where do you find your comfort? Where's your source of inner strength? If it seems like the world is against you, you've still got God. See, this needs to become real in our lives. This idea that, okay, they hate me, but I have hope. The world's against me, but it's okay. When is it okay? It's okay if you know Jesus in a personal way.
0: And you know, John, you and I share a bit of a same story in that we were living outside of that reality of being in Christ and having that internal joy no matter what the circumstances.
1: Yeah, so where do you get it? In Christ. And if you look in the Beatitudes, Jesus is saying, if you come to me, yield your life to me, this is what's going to happen. And with Christ living in your heart, these characteristics of God, God's character will be demonstrated in you. You're going to live a life that exemplifies joy, peace, happiness, the blessing of God's presence in your daily experience. Gentlemen, thanks for being here. Really glad we had the opportunity to do this together. It's been a lot of fun.
0: I've enjoyed it immensely.
2: Pleasure to be here, John.
1: Today, our free book offer is for one of my very favorite books, Steps to Christ. 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There's no cost and no obligation. 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You may also request this free book by writing to It Is Written, P.O. Box 6, Chattanooga, Tennessee 37401. 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Matthew 5 is one of the great chapters of the Bible. We've looked at the Beatitudes. There's no question that God wants us to be blessed, and he wants to shower his blessings upon us. We've got a lot to be thankful for. Gary, how about you pray for us?
2: Let's pray. Dear Heavenly Father, we thank you for the privilege of being able to study your word here in the heart of Southern Africa. And we thank you for the assurance, the promises found in your word, the Bible, particularly here in the Beatitudes that we have studied. We thank you for the happiness that you bring into our lives. Bless us now, we pray, and be with each one of us, we ask, in Jesus' name. Amen.
1: Amen. It's really been good. Thanks so much, Gary Kent from It Is Written Oceania, Chris Holland from It Is Written Canada. Let's do this again sometime.
3: That sounds great.
2: Sounds good.
1: We're looking forward to seeing you again next time. Until then, remember, it is written, man shall not live by bread alone, but by every word that proceeds from the mouth of God.

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2: Back to Genesis with Dr. John Morris, scientist and creation researcher with the Institute for Creation Research. Dr. Morris, how old are the glaciers of Greenland?
3: You know, Chris, the glaciers of Greenland are many thousands of feet thick, leading many to conclude that it would take long periods of time for the snow to build up. Well, here's something to think about. Two American planes from World War II had to be abandoned on a Greenland glacier. Some 50 years later, a group went back to try and find and restore those now rare aircraft. It turned out they were buried beneath 250 feet of solid ice. Obviously, it doesn't take many thousands of years to build up that huge thickness. The expeditioners retrieved one of those planes and have now restored it, and it can be seen at air shows around the country. Chris, when we see this plane fly, we can enjoy the fact that this is just another evidence that the Back to Genesis truth of creation is accurate.
2: For more on creation, visit our website at www.icr.org.

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1: 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So when cataracts slowly stole her vision, she was heartbroken. She could no longer recognize their faces. For 4 long years, Mariama lived in darkness, feeling isolated from her family and cut off from the world. Then hope arrived in an unexpected way. Her son, Ibrahim, was serving on board a Mercy ship as a seafarer. When he learned his mother could receive free surgery, he helped bring her on board too. The operation was a success. And the moment her eye patches were removed, Mariama couldn't stop smiling. She was overjoyed to finally see her son's face again after so long. At their church, the whole family gathered for a joyful celebration. Mariama shared, "This is such a blessing I thought I'd never see again."
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1: With SRN News, I'm Keith Peters in Washington. President Trump is promising to campaign for Republicans in the upcoming midterms.
2: At a Rose Garden dinner Wednesday.
3: All the way to November 3rd and beyond, we're going to be helping you. I'm going to be going around and doing a lot of speeches.
2: And President Trump told his party's most vulnerable lawmakers they have a triumphant story to tell, talking up economic investment in the U.S. and lower drug prices, as well as diminished border crossings.
3: We're doing a job like nobody's ever done before, but whether you're a good president or a great president, you lose the midterms. We're going to turn that around because there's no reason for it.
2: And he also mentioned his White House renovations.
3: Outside, as you see, we just completed what I think is the most beautiful helipad anywhere in the world. I think most of you have seen it.
2: Ben Thomas, Washington.
1: The New York City Police Department is adding extra security around synagogues on Friday, September 11th, as Rosh Hashanah, the Jewish New Year, begins at sundown. Correspondent Laura Winters reports.
4: In light of recent anti-Semitic attacks in New York City, the police department will be beefing up security around synagogues on Friday, September 11th, as the Jewish New Year, Rosh Hashanah, begins at sundown. Additional security cameras have been installed around places of worship, and extra patrols will be stationed outdoors and inside. The increase in security follows a heightened threat environment following the March 12th terrorist attack in West Bloomfield Township, Michigan, where a Muslim suspect drove his truck, a Ford F-150, into a synagogue. The FBI says the attack was a Hezbollah-inspired act of terrorism against the Jewish community. Laura Winters reporting.
1: An update on Wall Street with the Dow up by 624 points. The NASDAQ rose 366, with the S&P 500 advancing by 81, oil near $92 a barrel. This is SRN.
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6: The Center Square Voters' Voice poll reveals that 56% of the general public believes that hatred of Jews is increasing in the U.S. 6% say it's going down, and 23% think it's about the same as it always has been. Eric Fingerhut, who heads the Jewish Federations of North America, says he's not surprised by the poll numbers, adding that they are, quote, consistent with what we are seeing and hearing every day. Michael Harrington reporting.
1: The Department of Justice has filed a federal lawsuit against the school system in Kansas City, Kansas, over its policies on transgender students. The action follows a complaint from the Defense of Freedom Institute, which says the school system refuses to tell parents when their child is living as the opposite sex in class. Attorney General Harmy Dillon says parental rights are paramount in the operation of America's public schools. This is SRN News. There's a space mission underway that's aimed at learning more about a planet that hasn't gotten much attention, at least till now.
7: This is a milestone for the joint European and Japanese mission to Mercury, which is the smallest and least explored planet in our solar system. At around lunchtime today in Europe, the large module that has carried two probes on their journey to Mercury will detach and drift away. That split marks the end of an eight-year journey. The two spacecraft will then begin the maneuver that will eventually lead them into orbiting Mercury together, before separating from each other later this year and beginning a detailed scientific investigation, mapping the planet and studying its composition and its magnetic field.
1: The BBC's Victoria Gill. New York City's public school system will ban artificial intelligence for students through the eighth grade during the upcoming school year. More details.

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1: Here's what really counts in life. Matthew chapter 6, verses 19 through 21. Don't store up treasures on earth. Moths and rust can destroy them, and thieves can break in and steal them. Instead, store up your treasures in heaven, where moths and rust cannot destroy them, and thieves cannot break in and steal them. Your heart will always be where your treasure is. Matthew chapter 6, verses 19 through 21.
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2: Thank you. It's such a delight to be back with you, Dr. Markham.
1: And you know what? We just passed Thanksgiving time of the year, and we're getting ready for Christmas. And I don't know if you're like me, but I always have a tendency not to eat too well this time of year. So we're going to talk and give some, hopefully, some practical suggestions to our listeners, ways they might do better. And, you know, one thing that we want to always let our listeners know that, you know, we can't do this all on our own. We need the help of a loving Savior. So no matter what we talk about, ask God to help you make a little bit better eating processes and eating better. I mean, this is a tough time of year, isn't it, Charlene, to eat well?
2: It sure is. You know, I was speaking to someone just recently about doing this very program, and he said, what are you speaking on? And I said, well, eating healthy for the holidays. He said, wow, isn't that an oxymoron, healthy eating and holidays don't belong together?
1: Yeah.
2: And, you know, it's really true. When you think about the holiday season, there are a lot of dynamics going on. It's the most joyous time, the most stressful time. It's a long season. For me, it began December the 4th, Tuesday, this week, because we started our first parties, you know, and we have church parties and club parties and friends for parties and a lot of family gatherings and parties. And everything we do in the holidays, besides all the other aspects, everything we do in the holidays also revolves around food. So it reminds me of that great saying that we use, it is the best of times, it is the worst of times.
1: That's right.
2: But when you look at what we're doing over the holiday eating, we are actually increasing tremendously the amount of sugar that we eat because of so many sweets. We are increasing the fat. For example, you know, we eat beans during the year, but on Christmas or holidays, you have to have bean casserole. So that's extra cheese, either extra cream of some kind, sour cream or extra butter or whatever. A lot of desserts, so that's extra flour. And mostly people use the white bleached flour to cook with. And there are some things, if we just took these four categories and then extra salt too, that's always major because it seems like there's a lot more salt in food around holiday eating. But if we just took a couple of these and take a look what we could do. Sugar is the biggie. It is really the biggest one. And I will guarantee our listeners that you could cut down on the amount of sugar that you put in your recipes and you wouldn't notice it and your family and guests would not notice it at all.
1: Well, how would that look like? Yeah, tell us.
2: Oh, good. Yes, let me give you an example of what I do. I always make my famous cranberry relish for Christmas. Well, I use raw cranberries, about a pound of raw cranberries. I use raw apples, raw orange sections, some raw crushed pineapple that I crushed myself. Now, that's a recipe that I have, but the recipe calls for Granny Smith apples, and it calls for 3 cups of sugar. But it's a big recipe, but I mean, look at 3 cups of sugar with just a pound of cranberries and then the apples and oranges and pineapple that you put in. Now, instead of Granny Smith apples, I use sweet, delicious apples because they're sweeter.
1: Right.
2: And cranberries are tart. Granny Smith apples are tart. So you're going to have your cranberries. You want it a little tart. But if you just change the number of apples that you use in the Granny Smith and just put the red delicious there, you can cut down on about a cup of sugar. In fact, for that recipe, I just use a little over 1.5 cups of sugar, which is 1/2 the amount that the recipe that I use calls for. So really, you can cut down on sugar. Now, another thing you can do in the sugar area, that's the major one, and that's why I'm dealing with it so intensely here, is there are a lot of natural sugar substitutes that you can use. Okay. The one I use is called Slimtevia, S-L-I-M-T-E-V-I-A. Okay. It's a form of stevia. Now, stevia is from a plant. It's not an unnatural sugar substitute that generally people use that are so damaging to your body because of the chemicals and the processing and all. But stevia comes from a plant. It has a very low glycemic index. And the beautiful thing about this type of Slimtevia, or many of the forms, it doesn't have a bad aftertaste like some do. But you can cook with this too. And it's just, the portion is 1-to-1. And you can start cutting down on the amount of sugar and the problem it causes in your holiday cooking and fixing if you just do some of that sugar substituting instead of staying with the recipes that are so high in fat and sugar and flour and salt and all the other things that we generally think about around the Christmas time.
1: Now, I have a question for you. Could you use Slimtevia to make, like, say, chocolate chip cookies or fudge or something like that, too?
2: Yes, yes, you certainly can. It's a 1-to-1 ratio. Now, see, I used to use a lot of frozen apple juice mm-hmm. instead of sugar in recipes, and that's great. But you have to sort of manage the amounts that there. It's not a 1-to-1. It might be more like a half a cup of sugar to a 3/4 of a cup of the frozen apple juice. So you have to be more careful about. And then, everything is just go ahead and make it according to your taste. But just to do some of these substitutes, but it's great to have a sugar substitute from a natural plant that you can use in baking and cooking just like you would the regular sugar, which table sugar, white sugar, it does, has a high glycemic index, it raises your blood sugar and all of that, and these natural plant substitutes do not raise your blood sugar, and they have a very low glycemic index.
1: Well, I think that's such a great idea. My wife is actually having to make a fruit punch for a party that we're going to. And I'm going to tell her instead of putting sugar in it, Sonia, why don't you put a lot of fruit that has sugar in it, like peaches and apples, like you said, that are sweet, and maybe you won't need to use as much of other sugar.
2: That's exactly right. It's a double whammy because those fruits that you're using have a lot of nutrition mm-hmm. involved in the fruit itself in addition to just the sweetness. And you know about flour, usually the average American wife who cooks will use just bleached flour for mm-hmm. everything. Well, you know, the thing about it is, I don't know if any of you are familiar with a new book that's come out called Wheat Belly, but the Wheat Belly Syndrome is that in America, all through the year, we're eating way too much bread, way too much pasta, and most of these things are made from wheat, and wheat has a propensity to really put fat around your belly. It's a mm-hmm. process. We don't have time to go through that, but just to say, yes, this is true. So if you're going to be using your flours to bake more sweets and goodies, cakes, pies, whatever. Well, just one thing you can do is use unbleached flour instead of bleached. Now, actually, the only reason we put bleach in flour is to make it really white, like some of the commercials used to say, you know, the flour is so white, the bag would just lift up off the table and fly away, you know, just to point out how light this bleached flour is. But bleach is bleach. We bleach our clothes to make them white. They bleach flour to make it white. So just one thing, you go down the aisle where the flour is and you look for unbleached flour. You are eliminating one major chemical that causes damage to your body, and that's bleach.
1: Yeah.
2: So, and then, of course, we have the stress of Christmas, and mm-hmm. you really want to know about using so much wheat in our Christmas baking, like in the pastas and breads. And I'll think about this. Stress at Christmas and all times through the year, but greater at Christmas, causes the creation or the promotion of cortisol, which is a hormone that actually deposits fat around your waist. And then wheat has a propensity also to cause fat around your waist. That's a double. So just look at oat flour. It'll have a tiny little bit different taste, but in the scheme of everything else in your baking, it won't make any difference at all. Oat flour, unbleached flour, those would be two of my major suggestions to use. for your holiday baking. So cut down on the sugar, substitute with plant sugar. Stevia is one of my favorite ones. Mm-hmm. What you just said for Sonia to do is amazing. Yeah, the punch, put the fruit in there instead of just a bunch of sugar. They'll love it. You know, they'll love it. Mm-hmm. And so that's one of the major things I wanted to share today with us.
1: Well, you know, we're about ready to go on break, but those are some three excellent suggestions. You know, Slim Tevia, unbleached flour, sweet fruits, and you don't miss much in the taste on this. It's just getting used to the habits. Well, we're talking today with Dr. Charlene McCullough. She's got lots of practical experience. If you have a question, go to our website. That's heartwiseministries.org, or befriend us on Facebook. Send our questions to nutritionist Dr. Charlene McCullough. We'll be happy to answer your questions. We're going to be right back after this short break, and we're going to continue talking about ways during the holiday seasons, practical ways you can be healthier and eat better. Stay with us.

In his book, The Ultimate Prescription, now available from Tyndale House Publishers, cardiologist Dr. James Markham writes, I was reading a recent poll of men who were asked who they thought was the most influential male in the world today. Number one on the list was Don Draper, a character on a television series. He's not even a real person. Number two was Usain Bolt, an Olympic athlete who many believe defines the true spirit of competition. And President Barack Obama slipped in as number three. This is just another example of how the media has the power to create an influential character, market him as an ideal to the world, and affect the minds of a large segment of the population. That same media is doing the same thing when it comes to telling us how to build and maintain optimum health. Dr. Markham's book, The Ultimate Prescription, is available from Amazon.com and wherever quality books are sold. 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No, optimum health is the result of making the right choices each and every moment of each and every day. If you're like me, you're probably a little confused about what the media and marketing moguls are feeding us. There are a lot of potions, pills, and promises out there. Some work, some don't, and some are downright dangerous. Whom do you believe? Whom do you trust? Board-certified cardiologist Dr. James Markham, founder-director of HeartWise Ministries, says there is a source of information that can be trusted and followed. 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The information you find on HeartWiseMinistries.org is information backed by biblical truth. 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So stop by, won't you? 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

0: Welcome back to HeartWise. I'm Dr. James Mark, and I'm glad you're staying with us today. We're talking with Dr. Charlene McCullough, an expert nutritionist who has a very practical approach to nutrition, getting us all healthy. You know, Rome wasn't built in a day. It's little steps. And some of these steps that she has taught me, it hasn't changed the way the food tastes. The food still tastes great. And one thing I've known, Dr. McCullough, is actually I'm starting to taste my food a lot better now that I got some of this other stuff out of it.
1: Oh, it makes such a difference. I know I watch people eat in a restaurant, and even if they did buy just a really expensive meal, say the most expensive meat you could possibly buy during that season at that time, then I watch them just put a lot of sauces, A1 sauce or a lot of ketchup even, and I say, you know, you shouldn't spend your money on that because all you're going to taste is the ketchup or the sauce or the butter that you put on vegetables or some other seasonings that you put on that might be too high in fat, too high in sugar, not really good for you. In fact, oh, Dr. Markham, I have seen people put sugar on every single vegetable, even when they're eating it or as they're cooking it. And I think, what is the point?
0: And salt, too.
1: You really need to know. You need to know what carrots really taste like, what squash really tastes like, what the bean really tastes like. God gave us these foods in beautiful, wonderful colors, and they all have beautiful, wonderful, different tastes. But if we just douse everything with all the salt and butter and sugar that we can find, everything tastes like salt, butter, and sugar, and you never know the beauty of the taste of the real food. So that's one of my bandwagons that I always stand on.
0: I think that's such a good point to let our listeners know. Now, we talked about some things last segment about sugar substitutes, unbleached flour, eating sweet fruits. What are some other things the holiday season we can focus on to practically help our listeners have a healthier holiday season?
1: Well, you know what? We almost have to shift gears a little bit here because we don't live in an ideal world. But people often ask me, they say, well, I'm going to a potluck dinner and everybody brings something and I don't know what's in it. And I said, well, if you want to make sure that you have at least one healthy dish that you can eat a majority of, take your own healthy dish of food to a potluck dinner or to a family gathering. And that really works. But you don't have any control over what your Aunt Sue brings when she brings her favorite dessert to every family gathering and everybody loves it. You don't have any control over what Aunt Sue put in her dish that she brings. So the real problem at Christmas is this. It's the quantity of the food that we're exposed to.
0: Good point.
1: Because it's easy to be a glutton. You just mentioned Rome. Rome wasn't built in a day. The ancient Rome, do you know what the wealthy people in the ancient Roman Empire did? This may not sound too good, but it's absolutely the truth. They would eat and eat and eat until they were so stuffed they couldn't eat anymore. They would go out and relieve themselves of that food. And so that they could come in and eat again. It's just horrible to think about, but they began that saying that we have, and even the Bible speaks of it, about gluttony, what a sin gluttony is, and that we tend to be gluttons, if I can even use that word kindly, in our Christmas holiday season, that we just eat and stuff ourselves and we're just miserable. And God didn't mean for it to be that way. That's very damaging to our bodies, and we don't have to do that. So here's my major advice for healthy eating during the holidays. It is called discipline.
0: Okay.
1: Discipline. Now, Romans 12 and 11 says this. This is the Revised Standard Version. Listen to these words now, because this really does apply as well to Christmas. For the moment, all discipline seems painful rather than pleasant. Later, it reveals the peaceful fruit of righteousness to those who have been trained by it. So that is my bandwagon for the holidays, that you're going to eat what's brought to family gatherings and all. You're going to do better in what you cook yourself because now you've had these suggestions. But here's the thing. Eat sensibly. Eat small portions. You know, you can have a little bit of most everything if you eat small portions and you eat sensibly. And here's the way to do that. Eat slowly.
0: Oh, that's a good point.
1: Savor and enjoy every bite instead of just stuffing yourself silly because you just can't wait to get all this food and it's so good. And then you think, oh, I'm just miserable and I don't even know if I tasted what I ate. Small bites, chew it good, savor, enjoy every bite. You have an apostat in the bottom of your brain, and it's called the appetite controller, the apostat. But it takes about 20 minutes to catch up with your mouth and your stomach. So you will not feel full until about 20 minutes after you take your last bite. And then you're so miserable because your apostat really caught up and tells you that you are so super over full. If you eat more slowly, you savor every bite, well, then your apostat will catch up. You're going to spend longer eating a less amount of food and really loving every bite that you take. Mm-hmm. So, you know, so my goal for you during the holidays is just that. Have discipline. Remember, it yields the peaceful fruit of righteousness, which means right living, to those who are trained by it. So you discipline yourself not to overeat, not to eat too much of the wrong stuff. Really get those salads in, the vegetables, and less desserts. But, you know, eat them slowly and enjoy them when you do. And really take care of yourself. You know, the holidays are just terrible on your body in a lot of different ways. Get enough rest. Get enough sleep. Keep up your exercise. Keep your stress level manageable at least. Mm-hmm. And breathe. Deep breaths. Breathe. You know, just really don't get caught up in the hustle and bustle. Just be caught up in the joy and enjoyment of the season. Now here's another thought. Most adults gain 1 to 5 pounds from December the 1st through New Year's.
0: Wow.
1: And that's what precipitates upon our, you know, every January we start a new diet program,
0: right,
1: or whatever, because we've gained that weight, 1 to 5 pounds during that month and a few days after. And here's the sad part, Jim. 1 or 2 of those pounds are never lost. And it's like the yo-yo. You gain some weight and you can lose most of it, but not all of it. So in 5 years, if you've gained 1 to 5 pounds during the holidays and you never lose 1 or 2 of those pounds in 5 years, just from the holidays, December 1st through New Year's, you have gained 5 to 10 pounds.
0: Wow.
1: Now you add that 5 years to 10 years, you've gained 10 to 20 pounds. And it just creeps up like that. But to realize that during one month, a little over 1 month of our 12 months, we will gain a pound or two that we never lose unless we have discipline.
0: Right.
1: And unless we, you know, manage ourselves during the holiday season as far as our healthy eating goes.
0: Now, you mentioned this word discipline, Charlene, and everyone wants to have discipline. And we know the food causes diabetes and high blood pressure and heart disease and problems on our joints and sleep apnea. We also, you know, a lot of us have the knowledge, yeah, we should eat slower. Maybe we should drink some water, eat some more fiber. But how do we, when everyone else is like pigging out, how do we get this discipline? You know, where does it come from? Does it come from education? You know, how would you apply this?
1: Well, you know, I think it comes a lot from education. And, Jim, that's our focus and our mm-hmm. goal and our desire, that these programs will really yeah. educate. But, you know, educating does nothing unless you apply that education.
0: Right.
1: Now, two ways I think you have to do that. I think you have to have a good will.
0: Mm-hmm.
1: You have to look at the big picture. You have to, and, you know, this applies. We could even branch out to smoking or whatever.
0: Mm-hmm.
1: People say, oh, I know smoking's bad for me. I know I'm probably going to end up with lung cancer, but I just can't help it. Well, you have to have a bit or a lot maybe of will yourself, that you are living not for the moment, but you are living for a lifetime to enjoy life, to be here for your grandchildren
0: mm-hmm.
1: so that you can have an influence on them and all of that. But I really think that it takes the power of the Holy Spirit to help you with your discipline.
0: Yeah.
1: And you know what? He is so available to us. The Bible says, call on me and I will answer you and I will show you great and mighty things that you know not. So when you say, Father, I desire to eat right. I desire to have discipline in my life, in many areas of my life. But if I'm focusing on eating, you know that if I have that, you know, something refrigerated that's bad for me, it calls to me. It pulls me to it. You know, people tell me that and I say, well, hello, don't buy the thing that treats you like that. You know, just don't buy it. If it's not in your house, it can't call you. But that's a little hard to do, I know, but it's a journey. It's baby steps. It's taking time to make gradual changes. But I think the word discipline, as it applies to the Bible, through the Bible into every area of our lives, requires our will, our willingness to be taught by that painful discipline, but that later reveals the peaceful fruit of righteousness. But we also need the help of the Lord, and He is so available to us. We call on Him, and He answers us. So He will help us in those areas as well.
0: You know, Charlene, Dr. McCall, I think that's so important. You know, there's lots of nutritional advice out there. There's lots of good recipes. There's lots of programs, and they all have great advice from a scientific viewpoint. But I think what you've stressed, just this last point, in eating well for the holidays, in discipline and learning, it takes the help of the Holy Spirit. And, you know, we don't have to change everything at once, but when we get that extra help, we might see one or two things that we can help that might help us do better. So I'm going to just summarize what we've talked about today. We talked about, you know, sugar substitute like Slim Tevia, unbleached flour, sweet fruits. As far as the discipline goes, eating slowly, lower our stress, you know, exercise. And then the most important thing in a nutritional plan, get some extra help from our Heavenly Father. Dr. Mark McCullough, thanks for joining us. 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
4: With the Wall Street Business Report, I'm Bob Agnew. NVIDIA is buying artificial intelligence software platform Hugging Face for $12.93 billion. The company says that more than 18 million developers, researchers, and creators are using Hugging Face to share some 3 million AI models. The latest on mortgage rates, they're moving higher.
5: Mortgage buyer Freddie Mac says the average rate on a 30-year mortgage rose this week to 6.71%. That's the highest it's been in more than a year. Just a year ago, the rate averaged 6.5%. When mortgage rates rise, they can add hundreds of dollars a month in costs for homebuyers, reducing how much they can afford. That's helped keep the U.S. housing market in a slump. Mortgage rates have been mostly climbing as the war with Iran has fueled expectations of higher inflation, a key factor that influences mortgage rates. I'm Alex Vega.
4: A booming session on Wall Street. The Dow closed up 624 points. With the Wall Street Business Report, I'm Bob Agnew.
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7: This is Ivan Williams with Brighter Hope. Maybe you're feeling a little down today. Well, tonight, go outside and look up at the stars and know that out of billions, yea, trillions of galaxies of stars and planets, that God is concerned intimately with you. That's right, just you. He specializes in using those whom others reject. And against the rough canvas of rejection and the pain it produces, there's going to be a great sunrise that the world has never seen before. Through you, for you, by you, with the power of Jesus Christ. You have hope in Jesus Christ.
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2: My conclusion was, if I really want to find God, it doesn't matter if I see God of Islam, Allah, or God of Christianity. 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
1: 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In his search, Christians claimed one thing, Muslims another, and that left him confused. Couldn't God himself show him?
2: I was asking the same question to the Lord. 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You are above Muhammad, you are above Quran, and you are above Bible. So why don't you convince me?
1: One night, as Ali was crying out, he heard a voice. I am the one you have been searching for. Ali knew it was Jesus. 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FrontiersUSA.org.

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1: That's right, a group known especially for their couch snuggling, ball chasing, face licking, and of course, companionship. 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

0: could thwart residents from learning about proposed data centers and weighing in before projects are approved and construction begins.
1: Correspondent Bernie Bennett. Wednesday saw a deadly multiple shooting in a Minneapolis apartment building.
2: Three people are dead, five wounded, after a resident of a Minneapolis apartment building says a fellow resident opened fire Wednesday afternoon. The man says he saw one of his neighbors holding a pistol, heard a woman scream, and he ran to safety as he heard eight gunshots. When officers arrived and went inside, one was shot in the leg, another twice in the abdomen. They're expected to make a full recovery. Dead are three people, including the shooter, Minneapolis Police Chief Bill Peterson.
3: I'm truly sickened by this level of violence.
2: The apartment resident who saw the shooter says the man was known for showing off his weapon and that he's been trying to avoid him. I'm Donna Water.
1: The gunman has now been identified as Carlton Johnson. The defense in the Lindsey Clancy trial told a judge on the sixth day of deliberations that one juror won't follow the judge's instructions on reasonable doubt. Her lawyer says he wants the juror kicked off the case. The judge, however, sent the jury back to continue deliberations. On Wall Street, the Dow by 624 points, the S&P advanced 81. This is SRN News.
4: A news feed came across my computer. Scientists devise a plan to hide Earth from space invaders. Earth is 25,000 miles around, 8,000 miles through the middle, and hanging in space with nothing in close proximity to it. So I'm a bit curious as to how scientists plan to hide this ball of mud. I believe in the second coming of Jesus, so will their plan keep him from finding us? I find that a bit amusing. I mean, can you picture Jesus coming in the clouds of heaven with an innumerable host of angelic beings, as the Bible describes it, wandering about the universe saying to himself, I made the earth, hung it in its place, and now I can't find it? Check out seedtimeandharvest.country, because if you believe science can hide the earth from space invaders, I can assure you that science cannot hide you from Jesus when he comes to take you home. The Bible says every eye will see him, and he knows where you are. This is Rod Bieber with Seed Time and Harvest
1: News.
5: Foundations of Freedom, a look at America's founding principles and the leaders who shaped our nation.
6: Ronald Reagan understood that liberty could never be taken for granted. In 1967, he warned Americans, freedom is a fragile thing and it's never more than one generation away from extinction. President Reagan knew the freedoms secured by one generation were not guaranteed to survive to the next. Today, as socialistic ideas that place greater power in the hands of government gain renewed support, Reagan's warning carries even greater weight. Freedom is more than inheritance. It's a responsibility, one we all share. Every generation must fight for the principles that made self-government possible. Freedom only survives when each generation chooses to defend it. So, do we have the courage to defend and protect what is being challenged, the very principles that made America the greatest experiment in history?
1: Here's the Wall Street Business Report.
7: NVIDIA is buying artificial intelligence software platform Hugging Face for $12.93 billion. The company says that more than 18 million developers, researchers, and creators are using Hugging Face to share some 3 million AI models. The latest on mortgage rates.
8: Mortgage buyer Freddie Mac says the average rate on a 30-year mortgage rose this week to 6.71%. That's the highest it's been in more than a year. Just a year ago, the rate averaged 6.5%. When mortgage rates rise, they can add hundreds of dollars a month in costs for homebuyers, reducing how much they can afford. That's helped keep the U.S. housing market in a slump. Mortgage rates have been mostly climbing as the war with Iran has fueled expectations of higher inflation, a key factor that influences mortgage rates. I'm Alex Vega.
7: A booming session on Wall Street. The Dow closed up 624 points. With a Wall Street Business Report, I'm Bob Agnew.
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9: Here's what really counts in life. Matthew chapter 6, verses 19 through 21. Don't store up treasures on earth. Moths and rust can destroy them, and thieves can break in and steal them. 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Matthew chapter 6, verses 19 through 21.
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Welcome to These Times Radio Magazine, bringing you good news today. I'm Dwight Lanehoff, and in this edition of your radio magazine, we'll be having news about Christians praying for peace in the Ukraine. We have two big items on the book page. One is a new book by Max Lucado on fatherhood, and the other is a book of stories that will give you hope. On the news page, a statement released by Seventh-day Adventist church leaders in Russia, Ukraine, and other Eastern European countries invites church members and all people of goodwill to participate in the ministry of reconciliation as political turmoil in Ukraine deepens. Pro-Russian separatists, you remember, in Crimea voted recently to secede from Ukraine and join Russia, just days after thousands of Russian troops began patrolling the disputed Black Sea Peninsula. A region-wide referendum for secession resulted in Russian troops taking up strategic positions in Crimea. Most of Crimea's 2.3 million people identify as ethnic Russians. Excerpts from the statement say, "We call on all members of the Seventh-day Adventist Church to refrain from participating in political statements and actions that could escalate tensions. We invite all people of goodwill to join us in peacekeeping and persistent prayer for peaceful resolution of all conflicts, as well as to create an atmosphere of fraternity and cooperation, contributing to the understanding of different cultures and ideological systems to build good relationships between people of all races, nationalities, religions, and political beliefs." Meanwhile, the Adventist Church's official television network in Ukraine broadcasts a live daily prayer marathon. God Save Ukraine aired on Hope Channel Ukraine during prime time and highlighted stories of unity and forgiveness from across the country. Hope Channel Ukraine is the only Christian television network in the country that directly responded to the political crisis. That from the international page of These Times Radio Magazine.

0: Max Licato is one of the leading inspirational authors in the States. He's written all kinds of things, including books and videos and devotionals, even songs and Bible studies and commentaries. Over 80 million books in print to date. And Max, welcome once again to LifeQuest.
1: Well, it's my privilege. Thank you so much for letting me be on the program.
0: Max, your book today we're looking at is Dad Time, Savoring the God-Given Moments of Fatherhood. Why did you write this book at this time?
1: Well, I guess I'm coming at this book more as a grandfather. You know, my kids are grown.
0: Mm-hmm.
1: I've been a pastor now for well over a quarter of a century. I'd always resisted writing about parenting or family issues because I didn't really think I had anything new to offer. But as I've gotten a little bit older, I've realized that many fathers these days, young fathers or men who aspire to be fathers, feel overwhelmed at the prospects of being a dad.
0: Mm-hmm.
1: It's a complicated culture in which we live, and they're hesitant to press into it. And I just wanted to encourage them. I think good dads are in desperate. We need good dads today, and I decided I think I've got just a few things to say to them, and so I wrote the book. And we pulled some material out of prior books.
0: Mm-hmm.
1: I hope it's enough that would give some dads some encouragement.
0: Max, I've got four daughters, ranging in age from 40 to 15. And the 15-year-old, well, I hope I'll survive, and your book is helping. And she just started to drive, you know, learner's permit. And so, encouragement is a great theme, and it's an important one because all four girls are different with differing needs.
1: And understanding that is important, isn't it?
0: It really
1: not assuming that each child is going to be

0: the same and not assuming that each child is even going to be like you.
1: Yeah.
0: But in helping a child understand their unique abilities and tapping into that and discovering their personality, it's not easy to do. But I think if we can see it as an adventure, as if we can see it as a privilege, if we just, you know, kind of tweak our, just kind of the outlook, the vision with which we see our children, I think that's very important. I'm a little concerned because many men today see children as an interruption to their career or even an interruption to their hobbies. And almost want to slap them around just a little bit, you know, with all due respect, and say, hey, that child didn't ask to be born. You know, that child didn't ask to come into the world. You interpret the world for them, especially in those early years. Seize those moments and just love them, give them time, be there to hold them and care for them, and they will become the greatest treasure of your life.
1: You use the phrase, all of a sudden receiving the full force of fatherhood. And sometimes that is overwhelming, isn't it?
0: I think so. I think we dads are at a bit of a disadvantage because moms have had that baby so close, literally within them for 9 months, that when a man has handed that child, he has to get caught up with the reality that he is a father and what all that entails. And sometimes that can hit us like a tidal wave because all of a sudden we realize we are responsible for a human being. Yeah.
1: You have 3 daughters, and the commitment is, you're a busy man, you're a pastor, and yet what would heaven be like if our kids aren't there?
0: Oh, my goodness. Well, and that's why making some key decisions, some decisions early in the life of your children is so important. You know, when somebody needs to tell us what I'm trying to say in this book, and that is, you know, career advancement is worth losing a relationship with a child. You know, we really don't know of anyone who says, I'm so happy I picked that transfer over the happiness of my child.
1: Yeah.
0: But we really do meet people who say, you know, yeah, I did pass up that promotion for the sake of my child, and you know what, I was glad I did it. These are simple truths, you know, but they are so essential that dads make these decisions early on and set the course for their family as to what really matters in the value of their children.
1: In one of your chapters, I like the title. I was intrigued by it. And it says, Dad's Gift of Grace. Now, that's a bit theological. How does that work in parenting?
0: Well, we can become the picture of grace to our children. You know, there's no accident that God is called a father. There's a reason for that. And so we children become, I guess you might say, a commentary, a theological commentary on who God is, because we are a father.
1: Yeah.
0: And so we try to be God in their lives. None of us succeed and do it perfectly, but we all do our best to be at once a promoter, a giver of principle, a distiller of truth, and a fountain, an abundant Niagara Fall of grace. When we have the opportunity to give forgiveness to our children, just because they are our children, that is worth 1,000 sermons. When we have an opportunity to hug our children when they know they've messed up and they just need to be held and to be forgiven and to be loved, then we are being God in their lives. And many people struggle right now because they never had a father to put their arms around them and say, yes, you messed up, but you know what? You're still my child. I love you. I care for you. My covenant with you is going to long outlive any mistake that you've made. For the lack of that, people struggle with God because they assume that God is like the absentee dad that they had. And so that's a challenge. It's not an insurmountable challenge, I'm quick to add. Many people have great faith who never had a physical or earthly father. So it's not insurmountable, but it is a challenge.
1: Sometimes when our children are very young, and later on when they're teenagers, sometimes they lash out in not the loving way they often do. And that hurts, even if we realize that maybe they don't mean it. How should we respond to that? Because sometimes we want to lash back with words that hurt.
0: Yeah. Well, you know, it's seldom. Seldom is the temptation to lash out more real than it is when you are a parent. I would encourage parents, I encourage myself to remember that words have power. They do.
1: And there's no delete button.
0: Words, there's no delete button. And if you call a child a name, especially as a father, if you call a child a derogatory name, they're going to hear it. They're going to hear it. If they hear you say stupid, if they hear you say dumb, if they say why can't you, you are the authority figure in their life. It's not like some neighborhood kid is saying this. You're the authority figure. So with that great privilege comes the awesome, difficult responsibility of monitoring your words carefully. So ask the Lord for wisdom. Ask him to help you bite your tongue. Ask him to help you monitor your words, because, like you say, those words don't have a delete button. And once you say them, they're hard to retract.
1: There's so many influences. It's like holding down a bunch of springs. By the time you think you got it, there's another one pops up that is influencing our children. And we really can't cover it all. Do you really believe that we can pray a hedge around our children by the Lord?
0: Oh, I really do. You know, we really wish Jesus had said more about being a parent. You know, wish there was a Matthew, Mark, Luke, John, and parenthood.
1: Yeah.
0: You know, wish there was a fifth book. But what we have is so helpful, because every time a parent went to a child or took a child to Jesus, he stopped everything to hear that parent. And I'm thinking of Jairus and his daughter who was sick. I'm thinking of the Canaanite woman who had a sick child. And I'm thinking of the man whose son had epilepsy that the disciples could not heal. In every case, when a father came or a parent came to Jesus with a request, Jesus stopped everything. What that says to me is Jesus hears the prayers of parents. He really does. And we parents can lean into Jesus and asking for help, and he will provide it. And we can be sure that he will hear the prayers of a concerned parent. He really will. Can I just say that applies to parents of prodigals? I was a prodigal son, a prodigal child. I wandered away from my parents' good teaching. For 4 years, they probably wondered if they had ever done anything good for me. You know, they were scratching their heads, wondering why is their son out getting drunk every weekend, getting chased down by the police, causing trouble, bringing embarrassment to the family. I can't explain that year of those teenage years of mine.
1: Yeah.
0: They were there, and yet my father and my mother had sown enough good seed in my heart that when I finally came to my senses, I knew that I had a good heavenly father and a good earthly father who would receive.
1: In talking with my older children and apologizing for mistakes I thought I had made, most of which they didn't remember, though that they were very visible in my own mind, they did say, "Dad, we're not quite sure what you're talking about." Well, I said, "What do you remember?" They said, "Well, you were there." And the showing up is how you put it.
0: Yeah. That's why we call the book Dad Time.
1: Yeah.
0: You know, in the book I say that children spell love with four letters, T-I-M-E.
1: Yeah.
0: They just want us there. And that's a fair expectation.
1: Max, how would you like people to use this book when they get it?
0: Well, my prayer for the book is that it will find its way into the hands of some dad who's discouraged, who will say, "You know what, I think with God's help I can do this," and just start investing himself into the lives of his children. If we could see moments like that repeated all across the country, then we could have a generation that grows up with a healthy view of God, because they had a father who cared.
1: Where can our listeners get a copy of your book?
0: Well, any place that sells books, you know, Amazon or any place online.
1: Mm-hmm.
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1: Again, the book is called Dad Time, Savoring the God-Given Moments of Fatherhood by Max Locato. Again, Max, thank you for being on Life Quest once again, and I hope we can talk to you about another one of your books soon.
0: Well, the privilege is mine. Thank you so very, very much.

0: that I'm talking with Cindy Klein Flores, and she's in Houston, Texas. She's written a book called Always Hope, True Stories of Ordinary People Overcoming Extraordinary Odds.
1: Thank you so much. It's a joy to be with you.
0: Tell us, Cindy, why did you write this book at this time?
1: Dwight, I lost my sister, who was 13 years older. I lost her to suicide. And that was such a devastating loss for me that I kept looking for books, something that would help me through my grieving process. And I never could find exactly what I was looking for. And then one day at work, the water cooler that I've been at hundreds of times, I'm standing at the water cooler, and I'm looking at a poster that says, that has a quote on it from Gandhi, "Be the change you wish to see." And I realized in that moment I hadn't been able to find the book because it was mine to do.
0: Very well.
1: And I wanted to... I wanted to have a book that would give hope to others that were finding themselves in difficult circumstances and suffering, really.
0: Well, Cindy, tell our listening audience your own story. You've told us the end sort of that story, but what happened to your sister?
1: My sister was an actress and a model in the 70s. And kept between California and New York, and she had a head-on automobile accident in the mountains of California, which left her initially, they felt like she would not live through the night. And then they said she would be paralyzed, that she would just be a vegetable the rest of her life. And she did, was in the hospital for 9 months. She had a severe head injury that left her with significant, she was paralyzed on part of her body, and everything and everyone fell away from her life. Her career was over. Her friends all fell away. Her life in California, everything fell away. And so my mom and I stayed with her in the hospital during those 9 months, and then we brought her back home to Texas to live. And so she had a tremendous struggle, and she never was able to certainly recapture the life that she had or come to terms with the life that she was currently living. And she just, she lived for 10 years and just decided, I lost her to suicide. She became hopeless. And when we don't have hope, we really don't have life, in my opinion. You have to have something to hang on to know that the dire circumstances that you're in will change and get better. It was devastating. It was such a devastating loss to lose her because she had always been my mentor and my guide. And then to not have her here was just, it was indescribable. The pain and the grief was indescribable.
0: Now, the book is full of a variety of stories, a variety of people. How did you find them? How did you connect?
1: You know, Dwight, I always say this book is a God job. And I'm the channel that, and I feel so honored to bring these stories forward. I really honestly in my heart feel like every person in that book had a divine appointment. I crossed their path in the most unique ways and circumstances. Some of them are from Houston. Some of them are from other states. My path just kept crossing people with different stories. For me, they had a divine appointment. I had a divine appointment with them. Absolutely.
0: As you found out about some of these folks, did they or their families want to talk about it? Were they hesitant? How did that unpack that a little bit for us?
1: Well, as I heard their stories, and I would ask, are you open to sharing this? There was initially with some people, there was some hesitancy. Not knowing if they really wanted to be that public with what had happened to them. And so just asked them to take it into prayer and take it into within their spirit and see what they felt guided to do. So yes, some people chose not to be in the book, and I understand that, but the ones that did choose to be in the book felt guided to help other people. That was their motivation. And quite honestly, Dwight, some of the families, one woman had a lot of domestic violence, and her family didn't really want that brought forward.
0: Yes.
1: And so she had a lot of residual from that, from her family members. But the number of people that she has impacted through telling her story has just been, it's just been overwhelming in such a positive way and giving people hope and courage.
0: Can you recount another story, another person that you have in the book?
1: Yes, there's a story of a man who, African-American man who grew up in the 50s, and his voice was not, was certainly, his dreams were not being encouraged. It was a very difficult time for an African-American man. He grew up in Detroit. His family was very poor. And he had never shared this with anyone. He's a very successful man today. And he had not shared that story with anyone. And when he shared it with me, I was so touched by what he had been through and his commitment to listen to Spirit Within and not give power to the people in his life that were trying to influence him to just stay the status quo. Mm-hmm. He kept being guided that there's more, that he was worth more, that there was a mission for him. Now, he was hesitant to tell his story, and there was some fallout from that as well for him with his circle. But he told the story, and oh my gosh, what a tremendous inspiration he has been to people. That is really is a rags to riches story that he was able to pull himself up and out of such poverty and listen to that still small voice within his guidance to move forward. Yeah.
0: And some of these folks had, I mean, there was a surfer boy, there was another young woman who lost her leg and things like that. And yet, what was the were there some commonalities of response to people in these situations that kept them going?
1: Oh, you know, Dwight, I think that it is, I think it's our faith.
0: Mm-hmm.
1: I think it's their faith. They're getting silencing. I call it mind chatter, monkey chatter, the talk that we say to ourselves.
0: Yeah.
1: That is constantly, can constantly be in our head. To quiet that down, to go within and to know. There is a knowingness within us that we're able to, with the help of God, Spirit, whatever you want to call the divine creator, that there is nothing we can't overcome. But we have to shut the mind off from all the negativity around in our minds in order to move forward. So I think that's the common thread that ran through everybody, is that There is always a way. With God, there's always a way.
0: It seems to me that there are two negatives that seem to happen. One is there's always somebody out there that's willing to say it can't be done or to be pessimistic.
1: Always.
0: And then there's this stuff that you were just referring to within ourselves, this negative talk that comes up in our minds somehow. And we have to get past that too.
1: We do. And you know what? It's so important to grieve where we were.
0: Mm-hmm.
1: For those that have been involved in accidents or divorce or domestic violence or whatever it is, the life, even though sometimes they're stepping out of a domestic violence, for example, you're stepping out of a horrific situation, but it's what that person had known. And the life and the dream that they had for their life was over. The dream of that life was over. And so there's a grieving process.
0: Yes.
1: When you have an accident and you lose a limb, there's a grieving process. Life will never be the same again.
0: Mm-hmm.
1: But we have the ability to create a life that is rich and full with great relationships and strength that we can't even begin to imagine.
0: How would you like people who get this book to use it?
1: Well, I'd like for people that are struggling, that may be on the verge of losing their hope, to hang on. Whatever you're going through, whatever negativity you're going through, is temporary. Hang on to your hope and reach out and let people know that you may need help, that you're desiring their help. I want people to use it to inspire them to move forward and move out of the depression or the sadness they find themselves in and to share it with other people. It is a message that can be shared with anyone that is having difficult times.
0: Cindy, are you getting any feedback from people who've purchased the book, who have seen it, who have read it, and what kind of feedback are you getting?
1: You know, it just does my heart so much good. Yes, I have received so many beautiful letters and emails from people that it gave them courage, and then they in turn gave it to someone else who was in the hospital facing a serious illness. It gave them courage. I get such wonderful feedback from people that it has given people hope and inspiration, and that's exactly what it was meant to do. Exactly.
0: I'm talking with Cindy Klein Flores. The book is Always Hope, True Stories of Ordinary People Overcoming Extraordinary Odds. 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
1: They can go online to alwayshopebook.com and order it right online. 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
0: Cindy, thanks for being with us today on Life.
1: Dwight, thank you so much. It was a joy to be with you and to meet you. Thank you very much for having me.
0: Thanks for tuning in today. I really want to hear from you. If you have any questions, comments, or prayer requests, you can email me thesetimes@outlook.com. Did you get that? That's thesetimes@outlook.com. But until next time, remember, because of who Jesus is, there's hope for you in these times.

0: With a Wall Street Business Report, I'm Bob Agnew. NVIDIA is buying artificial intelligence software platform Hugging Face for $12.93 billion. The company says that more than 18 million developers, researchers, and creators are using Hugging Face to share some 3 million AI models. The latest on mortgage rates, they're moving higher.
1: Mortgage buyer Freddie Mac says the average rate on a 30-year mortgage rose this week to 6.71%. That's the highest it's been in more than a year. Just a year ago, the rate averaged 6.5%. When mortgage rates rise, they can add hundreds of dollars a month in costs for homebuyers, reducing how much they can afford. That's helped keep the U.S. housing market in a slump. Mortgage rates have been mostly climbing as the war with Iran has fueled expectations of higher inflation, a key factor that influences mortgage rates. I'm Alex Vega.
0: A booming session on Wall Street. The Dow closed up 624 points. With a Wall Street Business Report, I'm Bob Agnew.
2: Our world is facing a global mental health crisis. 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More than half of all students have said social media made them feel less confident about themselves. 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Over 90% of parents think social media is having a negative impact on their children's mental health. In fact, the Surgeon General suggests adding a warning label that states, social media can be toxic to the mental health of young people. 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
3: What's the most complex computer? Some amazing scientific evidence next on today's Creation Moment. And now, here's our Creation Moment host, Ian Taylor.
4: Scientists are recognizing the similarities between the workings of the DNA code and computer science. But comparing DNA as an information storage system with our largest and fastest computers is like comparing the space shuttle with a bow and arrow. Harvard biologists have been amazed at what they've learned about the DNA workings of a single-celled protozoan. All of us have seen the complex problem of the traveling salesman. He has 7 points of departure and 7 destinations. The problem is to work out the most efficient route for him to follow. By comparison, the protozoan under study solves the equivalent problem with up to 50 points of departure and 50 destinations. This little protozoan has 2 nuclei, each nucleus arranging the same DNA differently. The smaller nucleus stores only the DNA needed to live in the small units, which must be reassembled before they do anything. This means it may discard up to 95% of the DNA. This is similar to coded and compressed computer information. When the protozoan needs to reassemble its DNA, each end of each unit needs to find the proper end of the only other unit it attaches to. This is not simple life. Even scientists now recognize that this one-celled creature is a complex computer, and this bears witness to God, who is the author of life, mathematics, and all knowledge.
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1: By September the 3rd, 1666, London was well and truly ablaze. The fire that started the day before in a bakery in Pudding Lane was out of control, and ultimately 373 acres of what was still a medieval city would burn to the ground. The old St. Paul's Cathedral was destroyed, which gave rise to the masterpiece that exists today, designed by Sir Christopher Wren. A key reason the fire got out of control was indecision on the part of the Lord Mayor. One way fires were contained back then was by pulling

down houses that were in the path of the fire, creating fire breaks essentially. But the Lord Mayor wilted in the face of the emergency and failed to take the steps he should have taken to ensure the safety of the people and their homes. There are times you have to do what you have to do. Jesus said in Matthew 5:30, "If your right hand causes you to sin, cut it off and cast it from you. For it's more profitable for you that one of your members perish than for your whole body to be cast into hell." He's certainly not asking people to mutilate themselves. What he is saying is that it's better to take drastic action, even if it means you suffer some kind of loss, in order to prevent the spirit of sin from doing untold damage in your life. Eternity is so important, Jesus is saying, that losing a hand would be preferable to losing eternal life, which tells you about the destructive nature of sin. You're better off without it, whatever it costs you to get rid of it. You might have to make some tough decisions, but it's better to do so than to suffer the consequences of letting sin burn out of control. So don't do what the Lord Mayor did and dilly-dally. Don't get caught in indecision. You see sin that has to go, be decisive and get rid of it by the grace of God. John Bradshaw, It Is Written.

standing here on top of the Mount of Olives, you get a beautiful view of the old city of Jerusalem down below. The Mount of Olives is really a range of hills east of Jerusalem that is separated from the Temple Mount by the Kidron Valley. It is rarely mentioned in the Old Testament, but its connection with the closing scenes of Jesus' life is what gives it significance. Jesus rode over here on his triumphant entry into Jerusalem and stopped and wept as he looked down on the city. O Jerusalem, how often I would have gathered you as a hen gathers her chickens, but you would not. And then those fateful words, see, your house is left unto you desolate. As Jesus uttered words that indicated the temple would be destroyed, the disciples came to him in Matthew chapter 24. Startled, they asked the question, tell us, when will these things be? And what is the sign of your coming and of the end of the world? In the minds of the disciples, an event so cataclysmic as the destruction of Jerusalem could not happen on its own without the end of the world happening as well. Jesus, in his mercy, described the signs of both events and blended them together as they could not countenance that the two events would be separated by 2,000 years. And so signs that indicated both events were then given to the disciples. The first sign given was that false Christ would arise and deceive many, and Jesus warned them to take heed. Prior to the destruction of Jerusalem, there were many false messiahs who arose, and prior to the end of the world, this sign will be prevalent again. Jesus went on to say that there will be wars and rumors of wars, that nation would rise against nation, and there will be famine, pestilences, and earthquakes in diverse places. Today, we see all of the above taking place as we live in a world riddled with war. And also, we see earthquakes taking place with increased frequency and also in unusual places. Perhaps more fearful is when Jesus then said that many will betray one another. Throughout history, we have seen that persecution brings out the desire in humanity for self-preservation, and Christians are not immune from this. Jesus then went on to describe the signs that would happen here in Jerusalem prior to its destruction in AD 70, and those who were watching were able to avoid the terrible destruction when it came at the hands of the Roman armies. Similar counsel is given prior to the return of Jesus, and those of us who are watching need not be fearful.

Today, we are seeing these events all around us. The unrest in the world, all pointing to Jesus' return. We are seeing wars and rumors of wars. We are seeing economic crashes, famines, and earthquakes in diverse places. As it was in the days of Noah, so shall it be in the days when the Son of Man comes. Jesus' return is close, and his counsel to the disciples rings true to us today. Take heed that no one deceive you. Endure until the end. Watch and pray. But perhaps it's verse 14 of chapter 24 that is more important. When this gospel of the kingdom shall be preached in all the world for a witness, then shall the end come. We are living close to Jesus' return, and we are instructed to share this message with the world around us. May we be mindful of the events that are taking place. May we awake from spiritual sleep, and may we lovingly share this message with the world around us, that people may be saved.

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3: Here's what really counts in life. Matthew chapter 6, verses 19 through 21. Don't store up treasures on earth. Moths and rust can destroy them, and thieves can break in and steal them. 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Matthew chapter 6, verses 19 through 21.
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0: Tom is Skip's master. Skip, you see, is a dog, and he... Well, hi there, Skip. Yes, Skip, this story is partly about you, but if you keep bothering me, how am I going to tell it? How about lying down over there in the corner? Go on, lie down. As I was saying, Skip is Tom's dog, and they're almost inseparable. Unless, of course, it's at school or someplace like that. Well, speaking of school, one day when it was time for Tom to get home from school, his mother said...
1: Oh, I wish Tom would hurry along home. Bill wants him to come over and see his new model plane, but he just has to do his homework first. I just can't understand why Tom doesn't come. Well, he should have been home an hour ago. Now, he'll miss going to Bill's, and it's almost supper time. He'll surely be home soon, so... Well, so I'll go ahead and I'll get supper ready. Well, something must have happened to Tom, or he would have been home long before this. Oh, well, let me see. Now, where'll I call? Oh, I think I'll call his room teacher first.
0: Another hour slowly passed while Mrs. Fox called just about everyone she could think of. But no one seemed to know where Tom could be.
1: Oh, I just don't understand where that boy could be. Well, a boy just doesn't disappear into thin air. Now, I've called all his friends. Oh, perhaps he was kidnapped. Oh, I guess I'd better call the police. This is Mrs. Fox at 1974 Maple Street, near the edge of town. My son Tom isn't home from school yet, and I'm quite concerned about him. Well, I realize that, officer, but Tom's usually pretty good about that. Pardon? Oh, yes, sir, I did. Well, I called his teachers and several of the neighbors and all of his friends that I could think of, and, well, none of them have seen him since school let out. Oh, yes, if you will, please. Oh, I will. Yes, I'll be right here. Oh, thank you very much, officer. Oh, the police will find him. Well, it's Skip barking, like he usually does when Tom comes home. Now, I wonder if he's here.
2: Oh, stop barking, Skip. The way you'd act, you'd think I've been away for a month. Hi, Mom. Supper ready? Boy, I'm hungry.
1: Tom, sit in that chair.
2: But, Mom, I'm hungry and
1: I... Sit in that chair this instant and stay there until I tell you you can get up.
2: Who are you calling, Mom?
1: Hello? Well, this is Mrs. Fox again. I'm sorry, I called you just a minute ago and you... Yes, that's right. Yes, sir. Well, so am I glad and relieved. Well, thank you very much. Goodbye. Do you know who that was I was talking to?
2: No.
1: That was the chief of police.
2: The police? What have you been calling them for?
1: To find you.
2: To find me? Just because I was late from school?
1: Where have you been, and what have you been doing?
2: Oh, I stopped at John Southern's house for a look at his new stamp collection. He's got some dandies. Well, just forgot about the time, and that's all.
1: Don't you think you should have phoned to tell me you weren't coming straight home from school so I wouldn't worry?
2: I just forgot, Mom. Anyway, there was no need to worry.
1: I know that now, son, but I didn't then. Now, I was very worried. I called your teacher, the boys' club, all your regular friends to find out where you were. Finally, I decided I just had to call the police.
2: But, Mom, there wasn't anything to worry about.
1: Well, you could have had an accident, you know.
2: Oh, Mom, you always worry about nothing. Can't even stop at a friend's house without my own mother calling the police. I'm not a child. Why should I always have to let you know where I am? Mom, come back! Mom! Oh, a guy can't have any freedom around here. I just don't understand why mothers have to be like they are. Worry and all that. I suppose I better apologize and tell her I'm sorry. But I can't. She told me to sit right here until she says I can move, and that's exactly what I'm gonna do.
1: All right, you can get up now and come eat supper.
0: Grumpily, Tom went to the table and started to eat. Several times he was about to tell his mother he was sorry, but he didn't.

0: Tom scarcely spoke a word during supper. He resented what his mother had said, and he was a little ashamed of himself, too. He was glad that Mother had the good graces not to mention the subject again.
1: I'm going outside and play with Skip, may I?
2: Of course. Boy, it's getting cold.
1: Skip! Here, Skip. Here, boy. Here, Skip. Here, boy. Skip! Skip! Where in the world are you? Skip! Probably back in the tool shed, digging for rats. Skip! Skip!
2: He's not here. Wonder where he can be. Is it like him to wander off like this? Let me see now. Where would he probably go? Oh, could be chasing rabbits in the orchard. He isn't here. Maybe he went down the street. But he would have heard me whistle for him. Anyway, I'm gonna have a look.
1: Skip! Here, Skip! Skip!
2: I can't imagine where he could have gone. Oh, unless someone stole him. Everyone knows Skip's a wonderful dog. They'd steal him, then sell him in some other town. Wonder if the police look for stolen dogs.
3: I heard you calling for Skip. Can't you find him?
2: No. Someone must have stolen him.
3: Stolen him? Skip? Oh, no. He's just wandered off somewhere.
2: But Skip doesn't do that. I'm going to call the police.
3: No, you're not. You're going to get busy with your homework.
2: But I can't do any work not knowing where Skip is.
3: And why not?
2: I'm too worried about Skip.
3: But I thought you said there's no need to worry.
2: But this is my dog. He's gone. Disappeared. No telling what happened to him.
3: Oh, he's around somewhere.
2: I hope so, but where? I've looked all over for him.
3: Well, before you do anything, you're going to do your homework. And that is an order.
2: Ah, Mom.
3: Now, I mean exactly what I said. So the sooner you get started with your homework, the sooner you'll finish.
2: But what if Skip's caught in a trap or in some trouble? I've got to find him.
3: Your homework, son.
2: Ah, Mom, how can I do homework when I'm worried to death about Skip?
3: Tom, this is the last time I'm going to tell you. Do your homework. Right now.
0: It took Tom much longer than usual to do his homework because he couldn't get his mind off the missing Skip. Finally.
2: I'm finished now, Mom. May I go look for Skip now?
3: He may be right outside now.
2: Maybe he is. Skip! Here, Skip! He isn't here. He must be hurt or even killed. Or he'd be home before this.
3: Now, son, don't worry. He's around somewhere.
2: Don't worry. That's all right for you to say. Skip isn't your dog, but he's mine, and I'm worried. Oh, Mom, Skip must be hurt. You know Skip. He never stayed away from home like this before. Never.
3: He's just roaming around, playing with other dogs or something.
2: Mom, may I go look for him some more?
3: Now, where would you look?
2: I don't know. I'll just ride around on my bike and try to find him. I'll ask people if they've seen him. May I?
3: Well, it's almost dark.
2: I know, and that's why I want to go right now.
3: All right, son. But you've got to be back here by the time it's really dark, if you found Skip or if you haven't. Understand?
2: Yes, ma'am. It's cold. And I can't let Skip stay out in this kind of weather. I think I'll go down to the police station and see if they can help me.
4: You've lost your dog, did you say?
2: Yes, sir. His name is Skip, and he's a wonderful dog. He can do all sorts of tricks. Please, officer, can't you help me find him?
4: Well, I guess one can't blame a boy for being worried about his dog, especially since he's such a wonderful dog. But you know, Sonny, every dog is wonderful to every boy who owns the dog.
2: But Skip is lost or hurt. He must be, or he'd be home long before this. Won't you please help me find him?
4: Well, Sonny, I suggest that you go down to the newspaper office in the morning and put an ad in the paper. Or the radio station. Maybe they can help you find your dog.
2: Thank you, sir.
0: Tom rode his bike up one street and down another, whistling and calling. Finally, it was completely dark, so he rode towards home, hoping against hope that Skip had gone home and would be waiting for him. But he wasn't. He put his bike away and then slowly, sorrowfully opened the door and went inside.
3: Find Skip?
2: No.
3: Well, don't worry anymore about it, son. I'm sure Skip will be home soon. If he isn't home before morning, we'll take the car and we'll ride around town until we find him.
1: But it's cold out. He'll freeze.
3: Oh, now, a dog's fur is a natural protection against cold.
1: But, Mom, Skip is my dog. I'm worried about him. I wonder where he is. Is he hurt? Does someone have him penned up? Oh, Mom, you just don't understand how worried I am about my dog. And he hasn't had his supper, and he's probably starving to death. And you tell me not to worry. Worry? It's natural for a boy to worry. Oh, no.
3: Tom, what's the matter? You look pale.
1: I just thought of something. I'm worried about Skip, a dog. Not because he's a dog, but because he's my dog, special to me. I'm worrying my head off about where he is and why he isn't home. And this afternoon, you worried about me. Where I... Oh, Mom, if you'll forgive me, I'll never, never again stay away from home without permission or calling you up and telling you where I am.
3: Well, of course I forgive you, Tom. And I'm glad you understand why we parents sometimes worry and do things that are hard for you young folks to understand. We do them because we love you, because you are something very, very special to us.
1: Mom, do you hear that? Sounds like Skip scratching at the door.
3: I think it is.
1: Oh, Skip, I thought you were lost. Oh, boy, I'm glad you're back. Skip. Oh, boy.
5: Hi again. Aunt Carol and I have two dog riddles for you. See if you can figure them out.
6: We'll give you the answers at the end of today's program.
5: Here's the first. How does a dog stop a VCR?
6: And the second is, where should you never take your dog?
5: Once again, how does a dog stop a VCR?
6: And where should you never take your dog?
5: Now, while you're thinking about the answers, we'll get to our second story, The Wild Dog.
0: Someone once said, every boy needs a dog, and every dog needs a boy. This saying, I think, is more true in the country than in cities. For that matter, it would be nice if every boy could be brought up in the country where he would be free to play and roam among the hills and lakes, the trees and flowers, with a dog romping playfully at his side. Now, Edwin lived in the country, and he had a dog, until the dog got so old he finally died. Edwin buried good old Shep beside the lilac bush in the garden. Now he had no dog, and he was lonesome as lonesome could be. He hardly knew what to do with himself. Dad was always busy, and so was Mother. Grandfather was a grand old man, no doubt of that, but he was scarcely one for a young, healthy, robust boy to play with. Then one day, Edwin had good news. His cousin Tom was coming for a visit.
7: Is he gonna bring Skip with him?
0: Well, now, he didn't say, but I doubt it, Edwin. It's a long way to come, and they usually don't allow dogs on trains.
7: I sure wish he'd bring Skip. He's a wonderful dog.
0: Well, anyway, I'm sure you and Tom will have a lot of fun, even without a dog. Edwin's mother was right. More right than even she thought. Edwin and Tom had the time of their lives. At night, they slept like logs. By morning, rested and raring to go again. One noon, after they had washed and readied for lunch, they sat at the front window waiting for lunch to be served. They were looking out the window when suddenly Edwin burst out.
7: Tom, look over there. See it?
1: No, what? Where?
7: Just inside of the bushes, between the big trees. It's a dog. Don't you see him?
1: No.
7: He's standing perfectly still. I just happened to see him. See that bush that's taller than the rest? Look a few feet just this side of it. See him?
1: Yeah, now I see him. He's looking towards the woods.
7: That's him. Isn't he a beauty?
1: Yeah, look at his ears. They stand straight and stiff, like the ears of a deer.
7: Boy, I wish I had a dog like that.
1: Maybe he's lost or doesn't belong to anyone. Then he could become yours.
7: Oh, I wish
1: he's moving.
7: Yes. And look, he's coming straight towards us between the big trees. Let's go outside and get him. we can't find his owner, then he's mine.
2: Wait, he stopped again, and he's looking all around and listening.
7: What does that mean?
2: It means that he may not be a dog at all, but some sort of wild animal. Maybe he's a wolf or something like that.
7: He must be a dog, some kind of dog. There's no animal that looks like that but a dog.
2: Well, I guess he's a dog, all right. But the way he's acting, he must be a wild one.
7: If I can catch him, then he's mine, isn't he?
2: Well, how are you going to catch a wild dog?
7: I don't know. How does one catch a wild dog?
2: Why don't we get some food and try to coax him close with it?
7: Good idea. Hey, Mom, can we have some milk and things out of the refrigerator to feed a dog?
8: I guess so.
7: Come on, Tom, we're going to get a dog.
0: The two boys filled a dish with food, and then they went to the side door.
7: There he goes. As soon as that dog heard us open the door, he ran away. Look at him go.
2: He's wild, all right.
7: Hey, stop and look at him, will you? My, but he's pretty, especially his ears. He's watching us like a hawk.
2: He's scared of us.
7: What are we going to do now?
2: Why don't we try walking towards him real slow and see what he does?
7: All right. Come on, easy now. He's still standing there watching us. Uh-oh, there he goes, running away again.
2: Yes, but he's also stopping. He runs a little ways and then stops and watches us.
7: Do you think we'll ever get close to him?
2: No, he's too wild.
7: Well, there goes my dream of a dog. Come on, let's go back in. I guess I better put this stuff back in the refrigerator.
4: The idea was, wasn't it, to catch that dog?
7: Yeah, Grandpa, but he's too wild. Can't catch him.
4: There ain't no animal or nothing else, for that matter, too wild to catch and tame. You really want that dog?
7: Sure do, Grandpa. Can you catch him?
4: Sure can, son.
7: How?
4: Well, now, I believe there's a saying that goes something like this. Honey will catch more flies than vinegar. Ever heard that?
7: But you can't get close to the dog.
4: Well, I can get close enough.
7: Even if you do catch him, how are you going to tame him or make friends with him?
4: Well, it's just exactly the same way you make friends with people. How do you do that?
7: Oh, be nice to him, be kind, things like that.
4: Yeah, that's exactly the way I'm going to make friends with that wild dog.
2: I think I know what you mean, Grandpa, and I think it'll work.
4: Well, I know it will.
7: How are you going to start?
4: Well, give me that food. That's the first move. We're going to put that where the dog can eat it.
7: Can we go with you, help you?
4: You can watch from that front room window. If you don't make any noise or movements, it can be heard or seen from those big trees outside.
7: He's setting the dish of food on the ground.
2: And look, he's putting it about the same spot that the dog was when he first turned and ran. I'll bet Grandpa figures the dog will come that close again.
0: The boys watched all afternoon, but saw nothing more of the wild dog. Sometime during the night, however, the dog inched his way slowly toward the dish of food, which apparently he could smell. Every moment he was alert to the slightest disturbing odors or noises that might mean danger. Finally, his pangs of hunger overcame his fear and nervousness so that he came all the way to the dish of food. Quickly snatching a bite, he jumped back and sniffed the air as he swallowed what he had just taken. For about a minute, he stood like a statue, nostrils raised, then gulped down another mouthful of food. Again, he jumped back, sniffing the air for signs of an enemy. In this manner, he ate all the food, then quickly disappeared into the clump of bushes and on into a grove of trees nearby. Early the next morning, the two boys rushed out to the dish of food.
2: It's gone.
7: Wonder if the dog ate it.
2: Of course he did. You know something? Your grandfather's a sly old fox. He knew what he was doing when he left the food out there all night.
7: But even if Buttons did eat it, how does that help us catch him and make friends with him?
2: Buttons?
7: That's what I'm going to call a dog. Don't you think it's a good name?
2: Perfect. Hey, let's ask your grandfather how he's going to catch him.
7: Good idea. Grandpa, the dog ate the food during the night.
4: Of course he did. Have you boys brought back the empty dish?
7: Yeah.
4: Good. But from now on, don't go near the spot where that food was. I don't want the dog to smell of any human being but myself. And here, give me that dish. I'll handle it for the same reason.
7: What are you going to do next?
4: Well, you first saw that dog yesterday about noon, didn't you?
7: Yeah, it was while we were waiting for dinner to be ready.
8: Well, today at noon, you two take up positions behind the

0: curtains in the front room and just watch.
1: Okay, Grandpa. There goes Grandpa now with the food. He's placing the dish exactly where he did yesterday. Now he's coming back to the house. Is that what he wanted us to watch?
2: I don't think so. Let's stay here and watch a while. We may see something that'll surprise us. Your grandfather's pretty smart, you know.
1: Yeah.
2: See anything yet?
1: A couple of birds nibbling at the food.
2: But not buttons?
1: Nope. I see him. He just came out of the bushes. See him?
2: Yeah, and he sure is a beaut. And scared to death, too. I doubt if he's ever been around humans. Probably thinks we're his enemies.
1: There he goes, just a little closer to the food.
2: He smells it all right, but he wants to be sure there's nothing around to harm him. See, there he goes, a couple of steps closer.
1: I don't think I've ever seen a prettier dog. Come on, Buttons, come on, eat the food. It's yours. Nothing's gonna hurt you.
3: And that's exactly what Buttons did. He made one last dash to the dish of food, gulped it down, and took off through the bushes and trees. Excitedly, the two boys went out on the back porch to tell Grandpa what they'd seen.
0: I saw it all, too, boys. He is a pretty dog. Now I'll go out and get that empty dish. And I want you boys to stay away from that area so your scent won't disturb the dog when he comes around tomorrow.
1: Will he come again tomorrow?
0: He'll be there every day to get that food. Being wild, his main concern is finding food. That's the main concern of all wild animals. Well, our dog, as time goes on, will come here every day about the same time to get his newfound supply of food.
3: Grandpa was right. The next day, Buttons came. He was cautious as he approached the food, but not quite as much so as he had been the day before. Soon he approached the food at a steady pace, keeping his ears and eyes alert for enemies.
1: But how are you going to catch him and tame him, Grandpa?
0: I'm not going to catch him. It's about noon. Time for him to come for his food. So you take up your places at the window and watch. I'm going to do something a little different today.
1: He's putting the pan of food in exactly the same place, and he's coming back to the house. What's so different about that?
2: I don't know, but... I see. See what Grandpa is doing? He's not coming in the house, but staying out there where the dog can see him.
1: Will Buttons come and eat the food with Grandpa out there?
2: Evidently, he thinks so. We'll just have to wait and see. Your Grandpa sure is a smart man. See? There comes Buttons for his usual food.
1: But he's stopping and sniffing the air, too.
2: Of course. He's a smart dog. He senses something different than usual, but he doesn't know what. Hey, look at that. He sees your grandpa out there, and he doesn't know what to make of it.
1: I think he'll turn around, disappear in the woods, and we'll never see him again.
2: You're wrong, see? He decided everything's all right, even with Grandpa standing there, and Buttons is going to eat his dinner.
3: The next day, Grandpa placed the dish of food about 5 feet nearer the house than usual, and he himself stood about the same distance nearer the food than he had the day before. Buttons was shy, but he came and ate the food anyway. Each day, Grandpa placed the dish of food nearer than the day before, and each day he would move nearer as the dog approached and ate. Finally, there came the day when Grandpa did not move away from the food at all. Now being used to the increasing nearness of a human being, Buttons came and ate his food. The next day, Grandpa sat on the ground with the plate of food in his lap. Buttons came near, stood for quite some time, and then approached and ate the food from the plate on Grandpa's lap. The next day, Buttons did not even stop, but came directly to Grandpa and started eating. Very softly, quietly, Grandpa said,
0: "Good old fella."
3: Buttons jumped, then stood stiff-legged, alert to any possible danger. But as Grandpa stayed perfectly still, Buttons soon returned to the food. Again, Grandpa spoke softly, soothingly,
0: "Good old fellow."
3: This time, Buttons didn't jump. Instead, he stood erect, alert. As nothing happened, again he returned to his food. For the third time, Grandpa spoke.
0: Good old fella.
3: This time, Button scarcely bothered to notice. He finished his food and disappeared as usual through the bushes and forest. The next day, Buttons approached Grandpa in the food with scarcely a side glance or sniff of his sensitive nose. Grandpa softly spoken,
0: good old fella,
3: went almost unnoticed by Buttons. With slow motion, Grandpa reached out and touched Button's soft fur. Buttons jumped and again stood erect, cautious and alert. Again, Grandpa remained motionless, and soon Buttons was gulping the food. Then again, Grandpa reached out and touched Buttons. This went on for several days, and soon Grandpa was easily able to pet Buttons as he ate. Then one day, Grandpa let Edwin stand with him at the eating spot. Buttons cautiously approached and ate. Soon, Edwin, too, was able to pet Buttons. Gradually, the eating place was moved closer to the house until finally it was located near the steps of the back porch. The basis of true friendship had now been formed and recognized by both the humans and the wild dog. Before very long, the entire family was able to play and romp with Buttons. He had become a new member of the family.
4: Here,
5: Buttons. Here, Buttons.
4: Wonderful.
5: Good. Good.
6: Shiny.
5: Quite a dog.
6: His ears are pretty.
0: Yeah, I always did say that honey will catch more flies than vinegar.
3: Patience and understanding helps, too.
0: Yeah, I guess it does.
7: Good old Buttons. Now you're my very own dog.
8: Okay, have you figured out how a dog stops a VCR?
3: He does it by pressing the pause. That's P-A-W-S, the pause button.
8: Ooh-wee, what a sneaky one.
3: I'll say. Now, where should you never take your dog?
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3: It's true. 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

0: This is Chris. Welcome to Odyssey. We're just getting ready for a time of wonder and discovery. So why don't you get the whole family together and join us for another exciting adventure in Odyssey.
1: So you have a pen pal?
2: Yes. You think you can make me look like this picture?
3: Who is it? Hi.
2: Hi.
1: Here's your water. Oh!
3: It's not every day you get to meet a real skydiver.
2: Is this a joke?
1: Oh, I wouldn't miss this for the world.

0: Douglas. I'm sorry it's taken me so long to write back, but I've been busy trying to maintain my straight A average at school, as well as serving on the chess team, the debate society, and the Pi Epsilon Beta squad. As you requested, I'm enclosing a photo of me. It's just some snapshot I found lying around.
1: Hi, Brenda.
0: Glenn, what are you trying to do? Give me a heart attack?
1: I'm sorry. I was just losing feeling in my left leg. Circulation problems run in my family, so I really have to be
0: careful.
1: What
0: are you doing back there?
1: Oh, Eugene asked me to adjust the cables for a hookup between the library's computer and Wits End's main computer. So I've been back there doing that since you came in.
0: Why didn't you say something?
1: When you started talking, I figured it'd be embarrassing if you knew I was back there. So I thought I'd wait until you finished whatever you were doing. I didn't know you were going to write a letter.
0: Yes, and can I please get back to it now?
1: Oh, sure. I'm sorry. I won't bother you anymore. I'll just get back to what I was doing. So you have a pen pal?
0: Yes.
1: Whose picture are you sending? Who's this?
0: That's me.
1: Get out.
0: It's me. Now just forget about it, will you?
1: But I've never seen you look like that.
0: I went to one of those special glamour photography places and, you know, they made me up and did what those places do.
1: Obviously, a lot of airbrush work. You did all this for, what's his name, Thor?
0: Yes, and I don't think there's anything wrong with trying to make a good impression.
1: I'd imagine that anyone named after the Norse god of thunder would be hard to impress. No wonder you went to a specialty shop.
0: It wasn't a specialty shop. You make it sound like I had a fender repaired. This picture's me.
1: Well, my point is that...
0: I know what your point is, Glenn, and my point is that it's a harmless letter. I'll never meet Thor. He lives in Connecticut, for crying out loud.
1: Yeah, but what's all this stuff about you being in the chess club and the debate society and the Pi Epsilon whatever squad?
0: Well, I was thinking about joining those things. I might, by the time he gets this letter.
1: Does our school even have a chess club?
0: I'll create one, okay? I have to go to the post office. You can go back to your computer now. I'm sure there'll be somebody in here real soon for you to irritate, since that seems to be your mission in life.
1: All right, I'll see ya.
2: Oh, hi, Brenda.
0: Hi, Connie. What are you doing here?
2: Just getting a book of stamps. How about you?
0: Waiting for my number to be called. I'm picking up a package. Plus, I have to mail this letter. Do you want me to get your stamps? That way you won't have to wait so long.
2: Yeah, sure. Thanks. Is that the letter that smells so good, or you?
0: It's the letter. I sprayed it with perfume.
2: Oh, so this is a letter to someone special?
0: Yeah, my pen pal, Thor Douglas. He lives in Connecticut.
2: All that perfume for a pen pal?
3: Wow.
0: Here's a picture of him.
2: Oh, he's cute.
0: Cute, Connie? Try drop-dead gorgeous.
2: Well, okay, I guess he is.
4: 46.
0: That's me.
4: Hi, what can I do for you?
0: I need to pick up this package.
4: Okay, I'll be back in just a minute.
0: I can't believe I lucked out getting a guy like Thor. He's an athlete, too. Plays tennis.
2: Impressive.
0: Makes me kind of nervous knowing somebody so great. I mean, I'm kind of average.
2: Oh, that's ridiculous. You're not average. You're you. There's nothing wrong with that.
4: Okay, here's your package. Just sign here, please.
0: Greenwich, Connecticut. It's from him. I gotta open it now. Oh, here's my letter. And a book of stamps, please.
4: Oh, what is it? One of those scratch and sniff envelopes?
2: A good-looking pen pal.
4: Here you go. Will that do it for you?
0: Yeah, thanks.
4: 47.
0: It's kind of light. Wonder what it is.
2: Don't hurt yourself.
0: Oh, look, it's a teddy bear. How cute.
2: Oh, that is really sweet.
0: Oh, here's a note. Dear Brenda, I've got some great news for you. I'm going to be in a junior tennis tournament this month, the 22nd through the 25th, and it's in Connellsville, not too far from Odyssey. I'll be able to finally meet you.
2: Brenda, isn't that great?
0: Oh, no.
2: What?
0: Oh, boy, oh, boy.
2: What is it? You've gone all pale.
0: I gotta get my letter back.
2: Well, Brenda...
0: Excuse me, can I please have my letter back?
4: Letter?
0: The one I just gave to you. I need it back. I don't want to mail it.
4: I'm sorry, but it's gone. You just made the afternoon pickup.
0: Oh, please.
4: Sorry. No can do. It's gone.
2: Brenda, what is it? What's the matter?
0: Thor can't get that letter.
2: Why not?
0: I just put some stuff in it.
2: Like what?
0: Well, I kind of exaggerated about myself. He thinks I'm in the chess club and the tennis team and... What else did I put?
2: You mean you lied to him?
0: Well, I didn't think I was lying. I just... Oh, no. My picture's in that letter, too.
2: Well, you can't lie with a picture.
0: But it doesn't look like me. It's one of those glamour pictures. Oh, Connie.
2: Well, don't panic.
0: But what's he gonna do when he finds out that I'm... Well, you know.
2: What?
0: Average.
3: 48.
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2: I still think this is a big mistake. You don't need a makeover.
0: I just want them to make me look as good as I did in the picture, that's all.
2: What time is Thor getting here?
0: He said around 3 o'clock. We're meeting at Wits End. I'm a nervous wreck.
2: Calm down. I don't know what else you could do. You've spent the last week and a half getting ready for today. Tennis lessons, chess, poetry.
0: I even read a book on skydiving. I'm exhausted.
2: Wait a minute. You told him you were a skydiver?
0: Well, yeah.
2: Good grief! Wouldn't it be easier to just tell the truth?
0: I don't want to disappoint him.
2: Why should being you disappoint him? Give yourself a break.
12: Yes, may I help you?
0: I'm Brenda Perry. I'm here for the deluxe package. Shampoo, haircut, makeover, manicure.
12: Yeah, okay.
0: Do you think you can make me look like this picture?
12: I don't know. Who is it?
0: It's me.
12: Who did your makeup here, honey?
0: The photography place.
12: I gotta hire them to do the spackling work in my basement.
0: What?
12: Nothing.
0: Well, do the best you can. Just so I look, you know, moderately stunning.
12: Oh, you got it. One moderately stunning deluxe package coming right up.
0: How do I look?
2: For the millionth time, you look great.
0: What time is it?
2: 3 minutes until 3.
0: Oh, he'll be here any minute. How's my makeup? Anything smeared?
2: Brenda, everything's perfect.
1: Hey, guys.
0: Glenn, what are you doing here?
1: Well, I was just coming up to... Whoa! Brenda, what happened? Did you fall into a vat of blush?
2: Thor's meeting her here in a couple of minutes.
1: Really? I got here just in time then, huh?
0: No, you got here at exactly the wrong time. Now, would you please leave?
1: Are you kidding? I can't miss this.
0: Yes, you can. Now just...
2: Shh, here he comes.
13: Brenda?
0: Thor Douglas?
13: Hi.
0: Hi.
1: How are you usually comes next?
0: It's finally nice to meet... It's nice to finally meet you.
13: Yes. You look lovely.
0: Thanks.
13: Just like your picture.
0: Really? I mean, of course. Yes. Oh, this is my friend Connie.
2: Hi.
0: And this over here is,
1: Glenn.
0: Yeah.
13: It's nice to meet you,
1: Glenn.
13: Yeah.
1: Connie.
2: Yeah?
1: I think they're the only people in the room.
2: Maybe one of us should say something.
1: Yes, quickly. This is making me queasy.
0: Would you like to take a walk? There's a park right outside. We could walk through it.
13: Okay.
2: See ya. Guess we'll just, wait here.
1: Give me a bucket. Hey, TD.
13: Just call me Thor Douglas.
1: Great. So, like, how many tennis matches have you won so far?
13: Well, I haven't done that well, to be honest. I've lost 3 in a row.
0: But you didn't lose by much.
1: So this trip was pretty much a waste of time, huh?
13: Oh, not at all. I mean, I've been able to spend some time with Brenda.
2: Aw, sometime. You've been with her every moment you haven't been on the court.
1: So do you think seeing Brenda so much has made you play badly?
0: Glenn.
13: Well, actually, the thought of impressing Brenda makes me play even harder.
1: So you're just not very good.
0: That's it. Get out.
2: Brenda.
1: No, that's all right, Connie. I can take a hint. And I've got better things to do anyway. Places to go, people to see. Bye.
13: See ya.
2: So, when's your next match?
13: This afternoon.
2: Playing anybody good?
13: I hope not.
1: Boy, you'd think he'd won all of his matches. Like losing is suddenly a good thing. Hey!
13: Are you all right?
1: What's the big idea? You trying to scare me half to death? Heart conditions run in my family, you know.
13: I'm sorry. You looked like you were going to step out in front of me, so
1: I... Wait a minute. Thor Douglas? But how'd you do that? 10 seconds ago, you were in Wits End, and now you're here? How'd that happen?
13: I was not in Wits End.
1: You were talking to Brenda. I just saw you with my own two eyes.
13: Okay. Be quiet. Come over here, away from the door.
1: So, you a superhero or something? You can be in two places at once?
13: No, I'm not a superhero. I'm a twin.
1: You're Thor's twin?
13: Well, actually, I'm Thor. That's Douglas in Wits End with Brenda.
1: What? I don't get it. You're both Brenda's pen pal?
13: Well, sort of. Douglas actually writes the letters.
1: Well, then what do you do?
13: I'm the one who sweats it up on the tennis court.
1: Wait a minute. Let me get this straight.
13: Douglas wanted to impress Brenda in his letters, so he kind of combined his personality with mine. He told her he was a good tennis player.
1: But that's really you.
13: Right. I mean, his backhand looks like somebody's trying to catch a butterfly with a battle axe.
1: But he writes the letters.
13: Well, he's the poet in the family, yes.
1: So, she's been talking and hanging out with Douglas, but she's watching you play tennis.
13: Yes.
1: This is hilarious. Brenda doesn't even have a clue.
13: Well, she's gonna have a clue. Douglas promised me he'd tell her the truth. I'm tired of playing this game, sneaking around. You know, I'd like to meet her myself. It's not every day you get to meet a real skydiver.
1: A real skydiver. Well, I guess we better figure out how to introduce you to her, huh?
13: Yeah. So tell me what it's like when you're out on the lake and the water's breaking underneath your skis.
2: Yeah, Brenda. Tell us what it's like being a world-class water skier.
3: Well, it feels kind of bouncy.
13: Bouncy?
3: Yeah, it's... Oh, look at the time. You're going to be late for your match.
13: You're right. I have to meet... I have to get going. We're still having ice cream here tonight, right? Our last ice cream together.
3: Yeah, I'll meet you here at 7.
13: Right. See ya.
3: Bye.
1: Bye.
2: Well?
3: Well, what?
2: I thought you were going to tell him the truth.
3: I don't want to talk about it.
2: You have to tell him.
3: I know.
2: So, when are you going to do it?
3: I'll tell him tonight when we're having ice cream.
2: Good. And you'll tell him everything, right?
3: Yeah, I'll tell him everything.
6: 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We always love hearing from you.
13: Mmm, this is great ice cream.
3: It's the best in town.
13: I believe it. You know, I think I'm going to miss Odyssey. Wits End, the lake, the park, you.
1: Hey, guys.
13: Glenn.
3: What are you doing here, Glenn?
1: Oh, I wouldn't miss this for the world.
3: Miss what?
1: Well, you guys. You know, your last night and all. Ought to be pretty interesting.
3: We're just eating ice cream. Get out.
1: But I want to talk to Thor here. Listen, I was at the match today, and I have a question. In the second set when you were down 5-6, 15-30, you went for the lob instead of the forehand winner. Why did you do that?
13: I don't remember that point.
1: You don't remember? That was the biggest point of the match.
13: Oh, well, I hit the... You said I hit a lob?
1: Yes.
13: Well, I thought it was. I didn't think he'd get to it.
1: Interesting logic. So... Tell us about the chess championship, Brenda.
3: What?
1: Did you know she's a finalist in the state chess championship?
13: Really?
3: I never said that.
1: But it was in the papers. The Odyssey chess team, of which you said you're a member, has gone to the finals. Brenda, you shouldn't be so modest.
3: Oh, well, it's... I mean, I don't like to brag, and it isn't just me, it's the whole team.
2: Here's your water, guys. Oh, hi, Glenn. What are you doing here?
3: That's what I want to know.
1: Brenda was just telling us about her role in the state chess championship.
2: What? Brenda.
3: Yes?
2: I don't think you're taking seriously our little discussion.
3: I'm not sure what you're talking about.
2: Oh, okay. Well, here, Brenda, here's your water. Oh, I'm sorry.
7: Do you need a napkin?
2: Oh, I'm so sorry. I'm so embarrassed. Brenda, let's go into the girls' room and get you straightened out right now before you catch a cold.
3: Okay.
10: What was that all about?
1: What?
10: Asking me about the lob. Thor told me you know our secret, but you don't have to spoil it for everyone.
1: I thought it was kind of funny.
10: You were wrong.
1: Well, what's the difference? You're gonna tell her anyway, aren't you? Aren't you?
10: Yes, I'll tell her.
3: What's wrong?
2: Wrong? Are you gonna tell Thor Douglas the truth or not?
3: Yes, but I don't just want to blurt it out.
2: Well, I appreciate that, but you shouldn't add to it. The state chess championship?
3: That was Glenn. He's being a pest.
2: Well, I'll try to get him away if you promise to tell Thor Douglas the truth as soon as I do.
3: I'll try. Okay, we're back.
2: Yeah. Glenn, could I see you for a moment?
1: In a minute, Connie. Thor was just telling me about these national tennis tournaments he's involved in. Sounds pretty rough, Thor.
10: Yeah, rough.
1: He was on national television. Some show talking about the future of tennis. When was that on, Thor?
10: It was before we started writing.
3: That's too bad. I would have liked to have seen it.
1: You were probably busy anyway, Brenda. Maybe on one of your space missions.
10: Space missions?
3: Glenn!
1: I'm just kidding. But I wouldn't be surprised if she actually did take that up, knowing her.
3: Connie!
2: Glenn, could we have that discussion now?
1: Sure.
2: Excuse us. Come on, Glenn.
1: What's up?
2: What's up? Has anybody ever told you that you can be a real pest sometimes?
1: Me? I'm just doing my duty.
2: Your duty? For who?
10: Me, to be honest.
2: Oh! Douglas, what are you doing back here? Wait a minute.
1: Connie, meet Thor, twin to Douglas. Thor, this is Connie.
10: Hi.
2: So you mean that's... out there's... you guys have been...
10: Yes to all three questions.
2: This is getting really confusing.
10: I know this is weird, but my brother keeps chickening out on telling Brenda the truth, so Glenn was trying to push him into it.
2: I don't believe this.
10: Maybe I better talk to Douglas myself. Can one of you get him back here?
1: I'll do it.
2: I'll do it.
3: Well, you know, being the most popular girl in school does have its drawbacks. As I'm sure you know, as your high school's most famous quarterback.
10: Yeah, well, I think influencing my peers for good is an important part of my responsibility.
2: Excuse me, sorry to interrupt, but Thor, could I speak with you for a moment?
10: What?
2: In the kitchen.
3: Why?
2: Well, there's just some things I need to discuss with him about the Minnesota Twins.
3: The baseball team?
10: Oh, yeah, I should go with Connie.
3: What?
10: I'll be back in a sec, Brenda. You said you were gonna tell her. I will, just give me a chance.
2: You know, the longer you drag this out, the worse it's gonna get.
10: She's right. Now, come on. This is the last night, and I want to meet her. I have to let her down easily. Forget that.
14: Look, I'm handling this.
10: You're not handling it. I'm going out there, and I'm talking to her right now.
14: No, don't. You're gonna mess this up.
10: Brenda.
3: Hi. So you and Connie are big Minnesota Twins fans?
10: What do you mean?
3: Hold on. You changed shirts?
10: Shirts? Oh, I spilled some ice cream on my other... I had to change.
3: You changed your pants, too?
10: Yes, it was a big spill. Actually, the machine blew up. Got all over everything.
1: Oh, my. Was anybody hurt?
3: You're back.
10: Glenn.
1: Good thing you had a change of clothes with you here at Wits' End.
10: Yeah.
3: You did change awfully fast.
10: Well, I wanted to get back out here quickly. I wanted to meet you.
3: Meet me?
10: See you, I meant.
1: And in the lengthening pause, Thor makes a decision.
10: Okay, that's it. I'm gonna do this myself. Brenda, I have something to tell you.
3: Okay.
10: It's very important.
3: Okay.
10: Brenda...
14: Good grief, Thor. You're not doing Shakespeare. Just tell her.
3: What's going on? Thor? Who are you? Is this a joke?
10: Brenda, I'd like you to meet my brother, Thor.
3: Twins?
1: Ah, you noticed the resemblance too.
10: I think we need to talk.
14: I didn't mean anything by it. I just wanted to impress you. I never figured anything like this would happen.
3: I can't believe you guys went to all this trouble just to impress me.
14: You mean you're not mad? You don't hate us?
3: No. In fact, it's kind of a relief.
14: What do you mean?
3: Well, it makes it a lot easier to tell you something.
1: Here it comes.
2: Finally!
3: You see, I haven't been completely honest with you guys either. I'm not really a skydiver. I've never been whitewater rafting, or been in gymnastics, or on the debate team. I don't know the first thing about chess.
14: Huh?
10: What?
3: I'm sorry. I wrote all those things because I wanted to impress you. I mean, I never thought I'd actually meet you, so... Anyway, I really did mean to tell you tonight about everything. Even if you hadn't told me your secret, I still would have done it.
14: You're not in the chess club?
3: No.
14: You're not a skydiver?
3: No. I'm sorry. I just hope you'll forgive me.
14: Well, what a shock, huh? Yeah, amazing. So, Brenda, if you don't play chess or skydive, what do you do?
3: Oh, the kind of things girls my age do, I guess. I'm pretty good at crochet.
14: Crochet?
3: Yeah. Look, why don't we all have some ice cream and talk? I mean, now that we've got it out in the open, we might as well have as much fun as we can tonight, huh? How about it, guys? You still want ice cream?
14: We've got to catch a flight in the morning. We better get back.
3: Oh, okay. Well, then I guess this is goodbye.
14: Yeah, I guess it is. I'll see you, Brenda. It was nice meeting you. Yeah, it was nice meeting you.
3: Sure.
14: Good to meet all of you. Bye.
1: Bye.
2: Bye.
3: Wait a minute. Are we still going to write letters?
14: Sure. I'll see ya.
3: I can't believe it. How could they treat me like that?
1: Yeah, imagine that. They did the same thing to you that you did to them.
3: Glenn, isn't it past your bedtime?
2: Brenda, I know you don't want to hear this, but you did kind of ask for it. You lied.
3: Yeah, but they lied too.
2: Exactly. It's not a great way to build a friendship, is it?
3: No, I guess not.
2: Besides, if people can't accept you for the real you, then who needs them around anyway?
3: Yeah, you're right. Well, I guess I'd better get this parachute back to the rental place.
2: Parachute?
1: A real parachute?
3: Yeah, see? I put it under the table just in case I needed a backup to impress him.
2: Oh, yeah, even though you were supposed to tell him the truth tonight.
3: Well...
1: This is cool. Where's the ring you pulled to open it? Is it this one?
3: No, don't pull that!
2: Glenn!
3: Ah! Oops. Nice going, Glenn.
1: I don't think I'm gonna be trying skydiving soon.
6: Have you ever noticed that a sure way to damage a friendship is to lie to a friend? One of the most important things in a relationship is trust. And when deceit and lies enter in, trust can be completely lost. Brenda's friendship with Thor Douglas never even had a chance because it was based on lies and deception. She would have been smart to read Proverbs chapter 12, verse 19. Truth will last forever, but lies last only a moment. 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
4: With SRN News, I'm Keith Peters in Washington. Feminist activist Gloria Steinem has died. More from correspondent Bernie Bennett.
5: The passing of Gloria Steinem at age 92 marks the end of an era for modern American feminism, leaving behind a complex legacy that deeply reshaped the nation's culture, politics, and family structure. To her supporters, Steinem was a charismatic trailblazer and co-founder of Ms. Magazine, which gave voice to women seeking professional independence. The cultural shift she helped champion fundamentally transformed traditional American values, often at a significant cost to the nuclear family and society at large. I'm Bernie Bennett.
4: We may have an idea next week of how at least one Federal Reserve governor will vote on whether to raise interest rates.
6: Christopher Waller, an outspoken member of the Federal Reserve's governing board, says whether he'll say yes to an interest rate hike later this month will depend largely on next week's inflation report. The government releases the August inflation numbers on September 11th. Waller says if the numbers show inflation continuing to cool, he'd be willing to keep the Fed's